0: opportunity to place a $3.7 million ad by praising the Republican Senate nominee in Ohio. All of it involved untraceable cash. Secret money is not new, but the pervasiveness has reached industrial scale in 2026 and serves as a preview of its coming prevalence in 2028. Nearly every major primary and battleground race this fall has been or will be shaped by secret funds. The anonymously sourced expenditures are so big that in some instances, they are outstripping the spending of campaigns themselves, making candidates seem like bystanders of their own elections. The trend is especially true in primaries. Big money doesn't always win elections, and in some races, the spending invites significant backlash. The power of our many is greater than the power of their money, Dr. Abdul El Sayed, the progressive who won the Michigan Democratic Senate primary, declared after his victory. His opponent, Representative Haley Stevens, had benefited from about $62 million in ads from groups funded either entirely or heavily with secret money. Supporters of undisclosed money argue that allowing anonymity is crucial to free speech. Each cycle, lawyers look for new loopholes to exploit and old rules to stretch. Democrats and Republicans are locked in something of a partisan arms race, competing for new ways to conceal contributors. Both are funding more and more types of political activities, such as research and polling, through nonprofit arms. Some are passing tens of millions of dollars through an interwoven network of nonprofits, making the funds even more difficult to track. Others are directly paying for what are called policy ads that can be funded with secret donors, even though, for the average voter, they can be virtually indistinguishable from campaign commercials. It's almost like the people inside the Beltway live in a drug den, and this is just the newest drug that's circulating, said Mr. Penniman, whose organization formed in the aftermath of the landmark Citizens United decision in 2010, which lifted restrictions on political spending. The biggest dealers in dark money this cycle are four nonprofit organizations allied with Republicans and Democrats in the House and Senate. Together, they account for more than $460 million from hidden sources being spent shaping this year's elections, the Times analysis found. The groups are registered under the federal tax code as social welfare organizations, allowing them to operate as nonprofits. In reality, they each share office space with a sibling super PAC. In all four cases, the nonprofit and PAC are run by the same political strategists, essentially offering donors a one-stop shop to avoid disclosure while spending millions on politics. The direct spending on ads from these four nonprofits is growing, from $166 million in the 2022 midterms to more than $242 million this cycle so far, according to data from Ad Impact, the ad monitoring service. We are on track to have at least transparent midterm, at least since Citizens United, said Dan Weiner, senior director of the Brennan Center's Elections and Government Program, which advocates for greater transparency rules. We are almost at the point where anyone who doesn't want to be disclosed doesn't have to be disclosed. Maine, a case study. Two elections in Maine illustrate the phenomenon. In one, Senator Susan Collins, a Republican, is running for re-election in a race that could determine control of the Senate. Voters there are besieged by nearly $75 million in advertising funded by dark money on both sides, according to a Times analysis of donations and data from Ad Impact. That amounts to more than $80 in secret money per registered voter in a state with fewer than 900,000 of them. It's not just television ads. Ms. Collins has benefited from at least 10 different mailers from One Nation, a Republican-aligned nonprofit, among them mailers thanking her for working for veterans, firefighters, and cancer research, according to Mint, a mail tracking firm. Who secretly gives money matters. Ms. Collins, as an example, serves as the chairwoman of the powerful Senate Appropriations Committee, which helps direct federal spending. That puts her in an elite group of lawmakers with whom special interest groups have a particularly keen interest in currying favor. Ms. Collins also attracts plenty of dark money that works against her. And while the public remains in the dark, the politicians themselves are often told who their benefactors are. One nonprofit group, Stronger America Incorporated, has spent more than $11 million on ads helping Ms. Collins, the only candidate it has supported. In July, Ms. Collins attended a dinner hosted by that nonprofit, which was held at the townhouse in Washington owned by the tech company Oracle, according to three people briefed on the event. A spokesperson for Oracle, whose building regularly hosts fundraising dinners for politicians, did not respond to a request for comment. Ms. Collins' campaign also did not respond. In another race in Maine, the retirement of Representative Jared Golden from the most Republican-leaning House seat held by a Democrat has created a rare opportunity for the GOP. So Republican operatives set out to meddle in the Democratic primary. They spent nearly $500,000 to defeat the Democrat they saw as the strongest candidate, a state senator named Joe Baldacci. Using a new super PAC that did not disclose any donors until after the election and a limited liability company that masked its Republican vendors, the group flooded the airwaves with an ad that labeled Mr. Baldacci Dark Money's Choice. "It's the ultimate in deception," lamented Mr. Baldacci in an interview. "His loss by several hundred votes has intensified Democratic concerns about ceding the seat." In other words, the Republican meddling worked. Layers upon layers of secrecy. 16 years have passed since the Supreme Court decision in Citizens United versus Federal Election Commission helped open the floodgates for super PACs, the independent political committees that, unlike candidates, can raise unlimited money and spend unlimited sums on federal elections. At the time, the Supreme Court reasoned that transparency would prove to be a powerful accountability check on such activities. Citizens can see whether elected officials are in the pocket of so-called moneyed interests, Justice Anthony Kennedy wrote in the majority opinion. This transparency enables the electorate to make informed decisions and give proper weight to different speakers and messages. Today, the opposite has proved true. Secrecy has become so widespread, it is essentially systemized. Three distinct strategies help political groups hide their donors. The first is simply using nonprofit organizations that do not have to disclose their contributors to run ads. Technically, the commercials are supposed to be about issues, but they often attack or praise sitting House members and senators in caustic terms. The second is for these nonprofit groups to donate to allied super PACs. The super PACs can run explicitly election-focused ads and are required to disclose their donors, but not their donors' donors, keeping the true origin of the money hidden. There are virtually no limits to the size of these transfers. Some high-profile super PACs are entirely funded by nonprofits. The third strategy is an increasingly popular option in the midterms: pop-up super PACs, which exploit a gap in federal disclosure laws. The final pre-election deadline to reveal donors is 3 weeks before a federal election, allowing any last-minute group to pop up and spend freely and secretly in the final days of a race. The pop-up super PACs must ultimately disclose their donors, but not until the election has passed. Too late for voters to weigh that information. If you are trying to hide who your donors are, you are probably trying to hide some nasty stuff, said Representative Chris DeLuzio, Democrat of Pennsylvania, who has sponsored legislation to close this loophole. Defenders of secret political spending offer a different take. Some Democratic donors privately say such funding can offer shelter at a moment when the Trump administration has explicitly targeted Democratic financiers. Sean Cooksey, a Republican who is the former chairman of the Federal Election Commission and the former counsel to Vice President J.D. Vance, said that America was built on anonymous speech dating back to the Federalist Papers. "There is important political value in allowing people to associate and speak anonymously," Mr. Cooksey said, "especially when they have unpopular opinions." The Internal Revenue Service, which oversees nonprofits but has rarely policed political spending, is even less equipped to do so after cuts by the Trump administration. The Federal Election Commission, with only two of six seats currently filled, does not even have enough commissioners for a quorum to hold a formal meeting, let alone enforce campaign finance laws. "The FEC has never been a cop on the beat," said Mr. Weiner of the Brennan Center. "But at the moment, they can't even enforce routine traffic violations." The commission declined to comment, and the IRS did not return a request for comment. A growing universe of dark money. Some of the $1 billion in secret money can be traced to ideological interest groups who disclose their agendas but not their core donors. On the right, the anti-tax Koch family network accounts for over $50 million in spending from undisclosed sources. And on the left, a group of three environmental nonprofits have injected close to $50 million in dark money as well, according to the analysis of Ad Impact and donation records. And $30 million has come from the American Israel Public Affairs Committee, which spent heavily against Dr. El Sayed in Michigan. One of the biggest new forces in this world is an outfit called the American Prosperity Alliance, which has almost perfected the modern dark money playbook. 4 years ago, Republican operatives and donors grew frustrated watching Democrats intervene in GOP primaries in 2022 to help elect weaker nominees. And so this cycle, the American Prosperity Alliance has done the same. The group funneled $37 million to a partner super PAC called Conservative Americans PAC that spawned a network of at least five different pop-up committees that used limited liability corporations and postal service boxes to further mask its activities. Some of these pop-ups adopted Democratic-sounding names like Lead Left PAC or Progressive Champions PAC and intervened in a half dozen Democratic primaries. This was the network that tried and failed to elevate the Texas Democrat who had been denounced as anti-Semitic. The network also financed the anti-Baldacci ads. The American Prosperity Alliance has leveraged all three ways that organizations keep their funders secret. The nonprofit group donates to super PACs. It uses the pop-up loophole. And its three projects also have directly aired tens of millions in policy ads this cycle. The group does not reveal its contributors. But two people briefed on the group's finances who spoke anonymously to describe confidential strategy said the nonprofit was funded heavily by corporate interests, including the pharmaceutical industry. The nonprofit declined to comment. Then there's Mr. Trump's own allied nonprofit, Securing American Greatness, which is led by his advisors and also does not disclose its donors. Their group so far has spent at least $44 million since early last year, sending nearly $25 million to super PACs and airing about $19 million of ads, boosting Mr. Trump and Republicans. Operatives in both parties privately acknowledge that the system allows them to act nearly with impunity until votes are cast. Lawyers tend to advise nonprofit clients not to file comprehensive disclosures of this cycle's activity with the Internal Revenue Service until mid-November 2027, more than a year after the midterm elections. The next article from the front page of today's edition is entitled, Russia Torments Kyiv with New Tactic of Nonstop Waves of Drones. The nearly constant air raids, a shift from years of largely overnight attacks, have left residents exhausted and on edge, by Siobhan O'Grady and Yuri Shavala. Russia has turned to a terrifying new tactic in its assaults on Ukraine, launching nonstop waves of armed drones in recent days into busy areas of the capital, Kyiv. The relentless attacks have left residents exhausted and on edge as air raid sirens bellow nearly constantly. With Moscow firing drone after drone into Kyiv, including many powered with jet engines that help them fly so fast they are difficult to intercept, many in the capital have begun to accept that they may be facing a new phase of the war. This period threatens to be more dangerous and unpredictable for Kyiv than any since the first weeks of Russia's 2022 invasion. It comes as the city already faces increased danger from powerful Russian ballistic missiles as Moscow capitalizes on depleted Ukrainian air defenses. While Russia has long conducted deadly drone attacks on Kyiv, the weapons have often come in overnight barrages and have not tormented the city throughout the day. Residents long ago grew used to the menacing hum of slower-moving drones, but now face the danger of the jet-powered models, which crash into a target before anyone nearby has a chance to run. The waves of drones have arrived in Kyiv just as residents are trying to enjoy the waning warm days of summer, craving some normalcy. On Saturday morning in the bustling Obolon neighborhood, dozens of customers were seated on the popular CU Cafe's shaded terrace for brunch, even as air raid sirens blared. Inside the cafe, the owner, Artem Rudichenko, age 40, and the manager, Ihor Kuzmich, age 35, chatted by the dessert stand. A barista made two lattes and a waitress picked them up to carry outside. Then a shockwave tore through the room. A Russian drone had slammed into a tree in the park below, just 65 yards from the terrace. Terrified customers rushed inside for cover. A confused corgi ran to and fro. One young woman tried to jump toward the basement and broke her leg. Mr. Rudichenko heard a man screaming for help and ran outside, where he saw the man running toward a nearby clinic, a tiny bloody body cradled in his arms. The police later told him the girl had been killed by a piece of shrapnel that pierced her lung, he said. Drones kept flying in and out of Kyiv, and the air raid sirens turned on and off over and over again as Mr. Rudichenko and his stunned staff cleaned up and shut the cafe. Meanwhile, the death toll from a Russian strike the night before on an arms depot near civilian homes just outside the city grew to 38. The pop-up of air defense systems countering new waves of drones and occasional explosions from strikes or interceptions continued into the night. Plumes of smoke rose over different parts of the city. Still, in a group call that evening, Mr. Rudichenko's staff agreed they were ready to return to work the next day. By Sunday, the cafe had reopened. One window was boarded up and another badly cracked. Customers trickled in and out. In the park below, flowers and stuffed animals were stacked in a makeshift memorial for the girl killed the day before. Sirens blared, more drones sped toward the capital, and in the park below, the cafe, parents pushed strollers past bits of drone debris and what remained of the scorched tree. An unsteady new rhythm has emerged in the city, with many residents who had grown blasé about attacks now frantically checking air raid alerts and sleeping in shelters, even as they cling to what they can of their routines. Russia had launched nearly 1,500 drones into Ukraine in 4 days, President Volodymyr Zelensky said on Sunday, with many targeting energy plants, food warehouses, and shopping centers. In Kyiv, a main focus of the strikes, there is a widespread view among officials and civilians that the escalation is intended to wear down Ukrainian morale, complicate school reopenings, and further damage the economy. Warnings have circulated that a massive ballistic missile attack may also be imminent, an extreme vulnerability for Ukraine, which is severely lacking Patriot interceptors, the only weapon in its arsenal capable of shooting down the missiles. Mr. Rudichenko had planned to send his 9-year-old son, Ostap, to the first day of school on Tuesday. Now, fearing classes will be impossible if children must be ushered into and out of a bomb shelter all day, he is considering moving him to another part of Ukraine. Mr. Kuzmich, the cafe manager, said, "It's tough for me because I also have a little kid. We can't sit all day in the shelter. This air raid is all day, every day. We need to have some fresh air, and I understand why the little kid was in the park," referring to the girl who died. Mr. Kuzmich's wife often buys a coffee from the cafe and sits with their son, Daniel, who is 3, on a bench near the tree that was struck by the drone. "When a little girl dies and you have a son a similar age," he said, his voice trailing off, "it's very hard." Outside, Yeheny and Olena Velichko walked with their sons through the park and past the place where the child had been killed. For 2 days, the couple had stayed home to protect their children, Timur, age 8, and Artem, age 2. But by Sunday afternoon, the boys were restless. Timur is to start at a new private school on Tuesday, which has built underground shelters where classes will continue during air raid alerts. But if the situation worsens, the parents said, the family is considering moving to western Ukraine, which is attacked less often than Kyiv, and is far enough from the Russian border to give residents time to hide. "They are acting like Germans during the First and Second World Wars," Mr. Velichko said of the Russian military. "But these tactics don't bring any military results. They're trying to spread chaos. They want people to flee Kyiv. They want to interrupt our regular life." At a nearby shopping mall, employees sat on folding chairs in the parking garage or outside huddled in small groups, waiting for the sirens to cease. The mall mandates that all shops shut when the alarms are wailing. Before, when the worst Russian attacks often happened at night, stores might have to close once or twice a day. By Sunday afternoon, the shops had opened and closed at least 5 times, said Natalia Lipinska, age 33, and manager at JYSK, a Danish home goods chain. Outside, throngs of shoppers waited for the alarm to lift and the doors to reopen. An hour later, the alarm sounded again, restarting the routine. It always causes anxiety, Ms. Lipinska said. In another neighborhood, Katerina Demkevich, age 72, walked home with a small shopping bag. It's terrible. I just wait when the air raid is over, go out to buy something. I go home and it's on again, she said. The Russians understand that nothing works against us to bring them victory in this war, and they're just trying to terrorize us, Ms. Demkevich said. We will not give up. On a bench nearby, Anna Kucher, age 80, took advantage of a brief lull in the air raid sirens to sit with two friends. During this latest surge of drones, the women have started wearing regular clothes to bed instead of pajamas, so they will be ready to rush downstairs during explosions. They check Telegram channels constantly to monitor incoming drones, and they fear they could go hungry this winter, they said, if Russia keeps up the attacks on food warehouses and nearby grocery stores are unable to stock their shelves. Yesterday, there were drones there and there and there, Ms. Kucher said, pointing to the sky. Today, it's the same. When the women were asked how they were coping with this new Russian tactic, Ms. Kucher quickly replied on their behalf. Don't ask, she said, tears welling, because we will cry. The next article from the front page of today's edition is entitled, John Galliano Withdraws from Met Museum Show After Backlash. Donors, politicians, and Jewish leaders question the Met's decision to honor Galliano, a fashion designer who was found guilty of a hate crime for his anti-Semitic outbursts, by Vanessa Friedman and Jacob Bernstein. Facing an intense backlash, the influential fashion designer John Galliano has taken the unprecedented step of withdrawing from a planned exhibition in his honor at the Metropolitan Museum of Art. After much reflection and discussion with all those involved, I have decided with great sadness that it is best for the exhibition not to take place at this time, Galliano wrote in a statement posted to his Instagram page. He also expressed profound and enduring gratitude to the museum's leadership and acknowledged the pain his past words had caused. I do not want the debate surrounding me to place the Met in a difficult position or distract from the remarkable work of the Costume Institute, he wrote. I also recognize and respect that an exhibition honoring my work would be painful for some. In a statement on Monday, Max Hollein, the director of the Met, said, following thoughtful discussions with John Galliano, we have together decided not to proceed with the exhibition. The cancellation came at a time when a number of donors and political leaders were coming forward to express their opposition to the 9-month exhibition, which had been scheduled to begin with next year's Met Gala. In recent days, a furor mounted over the museum's choice to honor Galliano, who was convicted of an anti-Semitic hate crime by a French court in 2011. He would have been only the third living designer to receive a solo exhibition at the Costume Institute, the Met's fashion wing. Given that the Met Gala has traditionally served as the opening night for the Costume Institute's spring exhibition, the plan risked placing the museum in the position of seeming to sanctify Galliano during an event that has become the Super Bowl of glamour. Galliano's departure became known on Monday, just as key members of the Met's Board of Trustees were scheduled to gather for a morning meeting to discuss the fate of the exhibition. Museum leadership had also called a Zoom meeting of the board for Monday at 4 p.m. to focus on a discussion of the Costume Institute, according to an email invitation that was shared with the New York Times. On Friday, the Times quoted Jewish leaders who spoke out against the planned exhibition. They included Arnie Glimcher, an art world titan who threatened to cut the museum out of his will, Julie Menon, the speaker of the city council, and Elisha Wiesel, the chairman of the Elie Wiesel Foundation. The Met is one of the 39 arts institutions operating on city-owned property, and it receives millions of dollars of annual support from the New York City Department of Cultural Affairs. Its ties to the city made its decision to honor Galliano a political issue. Menon, the speaker of the city council, sent a letter to Met leadership late last week, becoming the first local politician to oppose the planned Galliano exhibition. In an interview on Sunday, Menon, a Democrat, called the since-canceled show a gut punch to the Jewish community in our city, who are already reeling. In 2011, a French tribunal ruled that Galliano had made hateful remarks about Jews and Asians in two incidents at a bar near his home in Paris. At roughly the same time, a video circulated showing Galliano saying, "I love Hitler," and telling appalled patrons that your mothers, your forefathers, would all be gassed. He was fired from his job as the creative director of Dior, a post he had held for 15 years, when the video surfaced. In 2014, after Galliano had gone through a stint in rehab and discussed Judaism and its history with rabbis and the former head of the Anti-Defamation League, he became the creative director of Maison Margiela and was re-embraced by the fashion world. Brad Lander, a Democratic congressional candidate from Brooklyn, was among the politicians who came forward in recent days to criticize the Met's plan to honor Galliano, calling it a bad mistake. "This seems very straightforward to me," Lander said on Sunday. "They should cancel the show and change the Met Gala honoree." Those critics were joined by Alice Tisch, a prominent donor to the museum. On Friday, as the backlash mounted, Tisch sent an email to Holane, the museum's director. "This exhibit bespeaks a failure of governance," Tisch wrote. She went on to call the planned exhibit a whitewash, adding that it is not in the museum's interest to have this perception out there, and it flies in the face of your rich curatorial history and ongoing fiscal and moral leadership. Tisch forwarded her email to some people close to her, and it made its way across New York society over the weekend and was viewed by the Times. Her words carry weight with the museum. Through a foundation, she and her husband, Thomas Tisch, gave hundreds of thousands of dollars to the Met between 2020 and 2024, tax filings show. Thomas's sister-in-law, Meryl, is a Met board member whose daughter, Jessica Tisch, is the New York City Police Commissioner. On the watch of Anna Wintour, the chief content officer of Condé Nast and a museum trustee, the Met Gala has become a star-studded benefit with celebrities seated among billionaires at tables costing hundreds of thousands of dollars. As Wintour's presence at the museum has grown, so has that of Condé Nast, a regular sponsor of the Costume Institute exhibitions. Last year, the Met announced that the 11,500-square-foot space off the Great Hall would have a new name, the Condé M. Nast Galleries. The Met was aware that a show in honor of Galliano, a longtime Wintour favorite, might cause a backlash. Before committing to the exhibition, Galliano met with Jewish leaders in gatherings arranged in part by Wintour and Andrew Bolton, the curator of the Costume Institute. Most of the Jewish leaders came away satisfied that Galliano was sufficiently repentant for the hateful remarks he had made. When news of the exhibition became public, Wintour told the Times, "There is no one more deserving of an exhibition of this scale than John Galliano." She added, "His career isn't defined by a single moment." But others questioned why the museum had decided to honor him at a time of rising anti-Semitism. Angela W. Buchdahl, the senior rabbi of Central Synagogue, a Reform synagogue in Manhattan, was even invited to be on the host committee of the gala by Wintour, but declined. Michael Lasher, a New York assemblyman who represents the Upper West Side and recently won the Democratic primary for the 12th Congressional District, which includes the museum site, joined a chorus of criticism in an interview on Sunday. "This is not a freedom of expression issue," he said. "This is a judgment issue, and I am baffled that anyone saw this as anything other than a terrible idea that would amount to the normalization of anti-Semitism." Sam Raskin, a spokesman for Mayor Zohran Mamdani, delivered a statement on Sunday. "John Galliano's repeated use of anti-Semitic language is vile. The Mamdani administration recognizes that the Met's decision to honor him has caused pain and anger among many Jewish New Yorkers. The Met is an independent institution in its decisions, and how it responds to the many Jewish New Yorkers appalled by this choice are ultimately its own. But independence does not mean insulation from criticism." On Monday, the Met issued a statement. "Information on a new Spring Costume Institute exhibition and the 2027 Met Gala will be announced at a later date." The Met Gala, which takes place on the first Monday in May, raises tens of millions of dollars each year for the Costume Institute. The benefit has been run by Wintour, the global editorial director of Vogue, since 1999. The guests are the first to see the Costume Institute exhibition. As crowds stand outside the museum among the paparazzi, the A-listers funnel through the show between the cocktail party in the Great Hall and the dinner at the Temple of Dendur. The connection between the annual gala and the exhibition became even closer this year when the Costume Institute galleries were moved near the Great Hall and named the Condé M. Nast Galleries. As a result, the Costume Institute show is one of the first things any visitor to the museum will see. That is where a Galliano exhibition would have taken place. The next article from the front page of today's edition is entitled, At the Tupac Trial, Old Rumors Still Trail Sean Combs. Dwayne Davis, who is charged in the murder of the rapper Tupac Shakur, repeatedly accused Mr. Combs of being behind it. He now says he was lying. By Julia Jacobs and Anusha Baya. Dwayne Davis may be the man on trial in Las Vegas, charged with helping to arrange the 1996 drive-by shooting that killed Tupac Shakur. But during testimony, few days have passed without a mention of Sean Combs. P. Diddy, Sean Combs, Puffy. I don't know what name he's going by today, one witness said on the trial's second day of testimony, by way of identifying him for jurors. Mr. Combs, who is in prison on prostitution-related convictions, was the record producer at the center of a 1990s bi-coastal rap beef that has for years figured into theories about one of hip-hop's most notorious killings. He has long denied any involvement, but before the trial, in several settings, Mr. Davis accused Mr. Combs of ordering a hit on Mr. Shakur and his label boss, Marion Knight, known as Shug. He said he'd give us anything for those dudes' head, Mr. Davis told the police in 2008 when he was under the threat of drug charges. That interview has become important evidence at Mr. Davis's trial. He now disavows the remarks. As the trial draws to a close this week, prosecutors who lack key physical evidence are relying heavily on the account that Mr. Davis gave not only to the police, but also to podcast interviewers and in a memoir. Although he said someone else had pulled the trigger, he described himself as having played a central role in the killing. At the same time, prosecutors at the trial have not embraced Mr. Davis's contention that Mr. Combs had a role in the murder, including by offering $1 million to have Mr. Shakur and Mr. Knight killed. They did not mention it in their opening statement, and nothing said at the trial so far suggests Mr. Combs was ever a subject of the investigation after the case was reopened in 2018. So as closing arguments begin on Monday, jurors will have to decide how to parse the credibility of Mr. Davis's account, part of which is at the core of the prosecution's case, and part of which has so far been left on the periphery. They're basically asking the jury to give a lot of credit to some of the statements Mr. Davis has made and to ignore other statements about his motive, said Paul Butler, a criminal law professor at Georgetown University and a former prosecutor. A spokesman for Mr. Combs declined to comment. When Mr. Davis's account of his involvement was first publicly aired 15 years ago, Mr. Combs called it pure fiction and completely ridiculous. Mr. Davis, age 63, has pleaded not guilty to one count of murder with a deadly weapon, and he has disavowed his previous accounts of his role in the shooting, saying that he had nothing to do with it. His lawyer, Michael Sanft, said during the trial that investigators who heard Mr. Davis's story in 2008 did not charge him then because they knew he was full of crap. Mr. Davis has said he told a sensational invented story in his book, which was published in 2019, and to podcasters under the belief that he had immunity from prosecution. Gesturing to a screen showing a single word, bullshit, Mr. Sanft told jurors that his client was known to do this. Throughout the three-week trial, prosecutors have presented the murder as part of an eruption of tensions between two rival gangs from Compton, California, that had become entangled with warring record labels. The prosecution has acknowledged in court papers that Mr. Davis's memoir included inaccuracies and is prone to hyperbole, but they contend that its general thrust is true and supported by witnesses who corroborated the surge in gang tensions that preceded the shooting. In the mid-1990s, Mr. Combs was an emergent record producer whose New York-based Bad Boy Records was behind ascendant rap stars such as Notorious B.I.G., whose real name was Christopher Wallace. But in the rising genre of gangster rap, Bad Boy had a clear challenger, Mr. Knight's Death Row Records, based in Los Angeles. Tensions began to escalate in 1994 after Mr. Shakur was shot during a robbery in the lobby of a Manhattan recording studio. He publicly cast suspicion on Mr. Combs and Mr. Wallace, and they denied having had anything to do with the attack. Months later, Mr. Knight, who signed Mr. Shakur to Death Row in 1995, publicly insulted Mr. Combs in a speech at an award show. Unconfirmed rumors then circulated that Mr. Combs was connected to a shooting that killed a friend of Mr. Knight's in Atlanta. In 1996, months before he was killed, Mr. Shakur released an aggressive diss track called Hit 'Em Up, which threatened Mr. Combs and Mr. Wallace by name. That pissed him off, Mr. Davis later told the police of Mr. Combs. Prosecutors say that amid the hostility, the labels used rival gangs for security, with Death Row relying on members of the mob Piru Bloods. When Bad Boy would travel to the West Coast, it would call in members of the Southside Compton Crips, with which Mr. Davis had been affiliated, according to prosecutors. On September 7, 1996, both sides were in Las Vegas for a Mike Tyson prize fight. According to the account Mr. Davis shared with the police and other interviewers, a spate of violence between the gangs led to a beating of his nephew, Orlando Anderson, shortly after the fight. Jurors saw security footage of Mr. Shakur and Mr. Knight participating in that attack. Seeking retribution, Mr. Davis has said he obtained a .40 caliber Glock pistol, and a group of fellow Crips pursued the rapper and his boss. Driving around in a white Cadillac, they happened upon Mr. Shakur and Mr. Knight driving in a black BMW, according to Mr. Davis. He later told the police that his nephew opened fire from the back seat, though other accounts suggest it may have been the man sitting beside him, DeAndre Smith. A bullet grazed Mr. Knight. Mr. Shakur was hit 4 times and died in a hospital days later. Investigators quickly turned up details about the recent gang confrontations, and public speculation swirled about a connection to the rap feud. The fatal shooting of Mr. Wallace months later only intensified scrutiny on Mr. Combs' record label. But Mr. Combs, who was not in Las Vegas that night, had consistently denied hiring Crips for security. The misconception is that because we're young and we're black, we're not handling business just like anybody else, he said in a 1998 television interview. When Mr. Davis spoke to the police in 2008, he was facing possible prosecution on drug charges, and he gave investigators his account of Mr. Shakur's murder with the understanding that he could not be prosecuted based on what he told them. Though he and Mr. Combs had offered money for the hit, he said he never received any. Darren Dupree, a former detective who was among the officers who interviewed Mr. Davis in 2008, testified at the trial that investigators had tried to corroborate his account. He said Mr. Davis became a confidential informant and flew with detectives to New York to try to reestablish a connection with an associate who had introduced him to Mr. Combs and who, according to Mr. Davis's account, provided him with the gun used in the shooting. But the associate was ill, and Mr. Davis was unable to renew the relationship, Mr. Dupree testified, so their plan fell apart. In 2011, Mr. Davis's account of Mr. Combs' involvement became public through a book by Greg Kading, a former detective who had been at the interview. Mr. Davis repeated the story in an interview in 2017 with documentary filmmakers and again in his memoir, which was accompanied by a media tour. The cascade of public statements helped convince prosecutors to bring the case against Mr. Davis. By that point, he was the only person alive who was said to have been in the white Cadillac that night. He was indicted on the murder charge in September 2023. 2 months later, Mr. Combs was sued by Cassie Ventura, a former girlfriend and singer on his label, who accused him of years of abuse. A series of lawsuits soon followed, as did a federal criminal investigation in New York. That led to more immediate problems for Mr. Combs than the case now unfolding in Las Vegas. The next article from the front page of today's edition is entitled, Supreme Court Allows Trump's White House Ballroom Construction. Lower court rulings would have blocked construction of the 90,000-square-foot ballroom after finding that the Trump administration should have first sought approval from Congress, by Anne E. Marimau. A divided Supreme Court on Monday allowed construction to continue on President Trump's luxury White House ballroom, which has been steadily rising to replace the East Wing the president tore down last fall. In a 5-4 vote, the court said the preservationists who challenged the construction of the planned 90,000-square-foot ballroom did not have legal grounds known as standing to bring their lawsuit because they were not directly harmed by the project, estimated to cost $400 million. The majority emphasized that its order was not addressing the legality of the project and instead the question of who could sue to try to block it. But in practical terms, the order was a significant setback to the most serious legal challenge to the project, meaning the president seems likely to be able to complete construction. Halting the project now would probably require a fresh lawsuit from an individual or group with standing, such as Congress, which would be a non-starter while Republicans control the House and Senate. In an unusual lineup, Chief Justice John G. Roberts Jr. and the court's three liberal justices dissented, saying the construction was likely unlawful. The White House is an iconic American building whose symbolism and history are wrapped up in its architecture, the Chief Justice wrote in a lengthy dissent that quoted from Winston Churchill and Theodore Roosevelt. All the more reason to ensure that those responsible follow the rules in deciding what to tear down and what to build up at the People's House. Monday's order reversed lower court rulings that would have halted above-ground construction because the judges found that the administration had exceeded its authority by moving ahead with major changes to the White House campus without congressional approval. The ballroom project, which includes a secure military bunker underneath, is just one way Mr. Trump has been aggressively remaking Washington during his second term. He has proposed building a 250-foot triumphal arch near Washington's border with Arlington, Virginia. His allies have been pressing to inscribe his name on the John F. Kennedy Center for the Performing Arts, even after a judge ordered it removed from the building. But the ballroom has been particularly personal for Mr. Trump, who has for years said that the White House needed a larger space to host special guests without having to erect a tent on the South Lawn. The order from the Supreme Court was the second time in less than 2 weeks that the court weighed in on the project. The first time, on August 21st, Chief Justice Roberts issued a one-sentence placeholder known as an administrative stay to buy his colleagues additional time to more fully consider the administration's request to block the lower court rulings against the president. The Chief Justice handles emergency requests from the U.S. Court of Appeals for the District of Columbia Circuit and initially acted on his own. He did not provide any reasoning for the initial order, which also allowed construction to continue. The new order represents the views of the full 9-member court in a more lasting way. In a social media post on Monday afternoon, the president celebrated the decision, which he said cleared the way for the project's completion in the summer of 2028. We are living in the golden age of America, and this building will be one of the greatest ever constructed in Washington, D.C., Mr. Trump wrote. The magnificent ballroom and military complex will be something that the entire country is very proud of. The challenge to the project was brought by the National Trust for Historic Preservation, a nonprofit chartered by Congress to guard public buildings. The trust argued that a longtime member, Allison G. Hoagland, was District of Columbia resident and architectural historian, had been personally and professionally harmed by the destruction of one of the most prominent public buildings in the United States, which she has routinely walked past and reflected in on her work. Brent Leggs, president of the trust, called Monday's decision deeply disappointing and said it was notable that the majority did not comment on whether the project is legal. This is not the final decision on the merits of our case and does not resolve our fundamental argument that each president is a temporary steward of the People's House and does not have the unilateral authority to demolish and redesign it without approval of Congress, Mr. Leggs said in a statement. In its unsigned order, the court rejected those assertions of aesthetic, cultural, and historic interests as a basis for bringing a legal challenge, with the majority writing that the Supreme Court had repeatedly held that mere offense, disagreement, or distaste does not qualify as a concrete and particularized injury. The majority also indicated that the Trump administration had made persuasive arguments that halting construction might harm national security. In recent months, the ballroom project has grown in scale, with the president and his lawyers emphasizing the national security imperative of what they now refer to as the military/ballroom complex. It includes a major upgrade to the bunker beneath, built during World War II and known as the Presidential Emergency Operations Center. In dissent, Chief Justice Roberts said the construction was probably illegal because of Congress's authority over buildings on public land in Washington. He pointed to past rulings in which the Supreme Court had found that a person's mere aesthetic interests, like those of Ms. Hoagland, the preservationist, could count as a concrete harm and legal grounds to sue. While it is true that nearly every government action will offend someone somehow, not every government action will interfere in a particular way with someone's documented interest in viewing a particular historic building, he wrote. He added, given the distinctive nature of the White House and Hoagland's focused and substantiated interest in viewing it in its traditional form, her aesthetic injury from the construction of the ballroom is concrete and particularized. In the lower courts, Judge Richard J. Leon, who sits on the district court in Washington, initially halted construction of the ballroom and rejected the administration's claims, but he allowed work on the project to continue temporarily to allow for an appeal. While I take seriously the government's concerns regarding the safety and security of the White House grounds and the president himself, the existence of a large hole beside the White House is, of course, a problem of the president's own making, the judge wrote in March. In August, the appeals court in Washington ruled 2-1 against the president in a lengthy opinion that said Congress has control over federal property and had not ceded its authority to the president to dramatically redesign the People's House to fit a particular president's desires. The Trump administration quickly asked the Supreme Court to intervene, telling the justices that it was essentially too late to stop the project and that doing so would put the president and his family at risk. A team of 250 workers has pushed ahead with construction 20 hours a day, 7 days a week, and it is 65% complete, according to the government's court filings. Mr. Trump had touted that the luxury space would be funded by private donations. But in June, the administration transferred about $350 million in taxpayer money from the Secret Service for security enhancements to the ballroom and bunker. The Secret Service has said that it plans to spend $220 million to harden the partially built ballroom against attack, including the installation of bulletproof glass, drone detection technology, chemical and other threat filters and detectors. The taxpayer-funded upgrades also include a $180 million visitor screening facility. The next article from the front page of today's edition is entitled, Do DEI Bike Paths Exist? The Trump administration says yes. The administration has revoked funding for bike paths and encouraged removing some. A cycling advocate said it is playing on the idea of that dork on a bike by Richard Fawcett. 4 years ago, after Joe Biden fell from a bike, Donald Trump made a pledge to the American people. I will never, ever ride a bicycle, he declared. The joke landed because Mr. Trump is known to be more of a limo and golf cart sort of guy. But more recently, his administration has begun acting on its deep aversion to cycling, revoking federal grants for what it calls DEI bike lanes. In a high-profile move earlier this year, the administration even tried to remove a bike lane near the White House. Sean Duffy, Mr. Trump's transportation secretary, has argued that when bike lanes cut into space for cars and trucks, the result is more congestion, longer travel times, and wasted fuel. But Mr. Duffy and his colleagues have also deployed rhetoric that suggests the bicycle is hopelessly lefty, belonging in the same category as green-haired baristas, Rosie O'Donnell, and yard signs professing that love is love. Last month, the Transportation Department told National Public Radio that liberals believed that everyone should ride a bike to their shoebox-sized apartment to eat crickets to achieve a phony climate agenda. The attacks are depressing to longtime cycling advocates like Bill Nesper, executive director of the League of American Bicyclists. There is something there that they're playing on, which is, look at that dork on a bike, Mr. Desper said. Whether this strategy pays off politically remains to be seen. A 2025 YouGov poll showed that 76% of Americans supported bike lanes in and around where they live, including 66% of Republicans. But it also showed that only a third of Americans are pining for more. As it is, many American communities, regardless of politics, have embraced bike-friendly policies on the grounds that bikes are good for the planet, for the body, and address congestion by taking cars off the road. Often inspired by bike-friendly European cities like Copenhagen and Amsterdam, the moves are a majority shift in the way American communities approach transportation planning. There are now 4,400 directional miles of protected bike lanes today, up from 108 directional miles in 2000, according to People for Bikes, an industry trade association and advocacy group. Directional miles are miles that can be traveled in one direction with a two-way bike lane 1 mile long, counting as two directional miles. The group notes that more than 25,000 miles of rail beds have been converted to bike-friendly trails, double what it was two decades ago. But the Trump administration is trying to put the brakes on the trend. In Nashville, the future of an ambitious series of bike lanes called the East Nashville Spokes Project is up in the air after the Trump administration froze a $9.3 million grant, prompting a court battle that remains unresolved. In Washington this year, the administration announced it was tearing out the 15th Street bike lane as part of the president's initiative to revitalize the city. But in a 61-page ruling in April, Judge Amy Berman Jackson temporarily blocked the demolition plan, citing an absence of reasoned decision-making in justifying the removal. In Fairfield, Alabama, a majority black city of 9,500 people southwest of Birmingham, the administration canceled an $11.7 million grant for a bike and walking path originally awarded under the Biden administration as part of a sustainability and equity program. Advocates had said that 17% of the families in the area do not have access to a car. In an interview, the city's mayor, Herman Carnes Jr., said he did not know why the grant had been canceled. "It got ripped away from us," he said. Bike lanes have long enjoyed bipartisan support. In 1967, Ronald Reagan, then the Republican governor of California, signed a law that for the first time allowed city governments to create bicycle lanes. Ray LaHood, a Republican who served as transportation secretary under President Barack Obama, avidly supported federal money for bike projects. He once wrote of the end of favoring motorized transportation at the expense of non-motorized. This is all the time we have for today and concludes the reading of the New York Times for today. Your reader for today has been Julie Shaw. If you have any questions, comments, or suggestions concerning this program, please feel free to call us at area code 859-422-6390. Thank you for listening, and now please stay tuned for continued programming on Radio I.
1: Oxygen in aquatic ecosystems. I'm Randy Simon, and this is Earthwise, a look at our changing environment. The water covering most of our planet is slowly losing something essential to life, oxygen. Scientists are raising the alarm about declining oxygen levels in lakes, rivers, and oceans around the world. According to a new study led by researchers at the Scripps Institution of Oceanography at UC San Diego, the aquatic deoxygenation trend is accelerating, driven by human-caused warming, nutrient pollution, and changes in the circulation of deeper ocean waters. The study, which was recently published in the journal Limnology and Oceanography, warns that these trends are pushing Earth toward an unsafe space, with consequences that could be irreversible on human timescales. Dissolved oxygen is essential for aquatic life. Fish, shellfish, and countless other organisms depend on it to survive. When oxygen levels drop, the effects can ripple through the food web, ultimately impacting entire aquatic ecosystems. Because of these far-reaching impacts, the research team argues that aquatic deoxygenation should be recognized as a new planetary boundary. First introduced in 2009, the Planetary Boundaries Framework identified 9 major Earth system processes that help maintain a stable and resilient planet, including such things as climate change, biosphere integrity, ocean acidification, atmospheric aerosol loading, and land system change. According to the researchers, protecting the oxygen in our waters is essential for preserving biodiversity, supporting healthy ecosystems, and maintaining a stable climate for future generations. Earthwise is a production of WAMC. 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

name is Danny V. Today reading the short story, The Bank Heist Before Armageddon, written by the author Avram Zolovinsky. And this is being read from here at the Talking Information Center, being read for the Talking Information Center's short story program. Now, Avram Zolovinsky's short story, The Bank Heist Before Armageddon. Private First Class Abel Glass, August 3rd, 1972. It took a lifetime to make it home. 2 hours from Da Nang to Tan Son Nhut near Saigon in a Bell Huey helicopter that had a floor pockmarked with bullet holes. 4.5 hours on the plane to Tokyo, and now the endless flight to Fairbanks in a different C-130, but with the same crew. The plan was to take another military hop to Oakland and then fly commercial to the East Coast, all to get from the place where the killing never ended to the place where I could face the man behind one killing, to leave behind all the destruction and face the man that destroyed my family. At least that was the only reason behind the timing, but I needed to see Ronnie. I thought of her every time I thought of home. Early in the flight, the C-130 had smelled of diesel fuel and hydraulic fluid, but the smell of urine began to overpower all the other smells, a consequence of many men trying to use a single funnel-shaped toilet no wider than your hand, while the plane pitched to and fro and rolled. The air had a taste, too, metallic, bitter. It coated your mouth, even my stomach growling. I wasn't sure I could keep down the cold sea rations I had tossed in my sea bag. Most were ham and scrambled eggs, the exact consistency of vomit. Against the opposite wall of the plane, a couple of guys facing the same dilemma had given in to hunger, holding their noses and swallowing hard. As if reading my mind, Thad pulled 2 cans of sponge cake out of his bag, and he tossed me one. You sure? Sea rat sponge cake was hard to come by. Eat, man, he said. Thanks, I replied. That's how Thad rolled. He was black. I was white. He was a year in. I was more or less new in the service. He didn't care. We were brothers, in and both Brooklyn guys to boot. When I told him that I was heading home, he scheduled leave too, so that we could travel together. But then on top of that, he wanted to go with me upstate to the parole hearing. Sitting shoulder to shoulder with me along the sidewall of the hold, digging out a generous spoonful of sponge cake, I offered him another chance to back out. You sure you want to go to Otisville? I hate to see you waste a day's leave, I asked. How's it wasted if I'm here to back you up? Dad hit a big voice, not just deep, but resonant, even over the undulating drone of the prop engines. Barely an inch taller than me, he was a whole lot thicker through the chest and the shoulders, and normally, when he spoke, the sound vibrated in your gut. Of course, my gut was already vibrating along with everything else in the plane. Don't get me wrong, I'd love to have you here, but I don't even know if I'll have to speak. I'm guessing just my uncle will. Talking to most people, I genuinely referred to my Uncle Bill as my dad to keep things simple. But Thad knew the whole complicated story of my family. That's in Orange County, right? Won't cost us a whole day. I hope not, I answered him without much conviction. By bus, it would take 2.5 hours to travel from LaGuardia Airport to the Federal Correctional Institute at Otisville, New York. The inmate was seeking parole. Sebastian Steinitz was not the man who shot my Uncle

0: or at least not the man who pulled the trigger. He hadn't even entered the bank. But he was the brains behind the job. Over the years, I'd come to hold him more responsible than I had the other two men involved. I don't even know if my Uncle Bill felt the same. He never talked about it. Neither did Aunt Mary, at least not until all the frantic letters about the upcoming parole hearing, about how we needed to face Steinitz together as a family. I still remembered that moment. Steinitz's world first touched ours. Not that we'd realized it at the time. The images remained vivid in my mind. It was July 16th, 1961. It was the beginning of summer vacation, after the third grade. Aunt Mary had called me in for dinner a couple of times, but I didn't head home for a while because I was in a really good stickball game. When I finally did head home, I expected her to give me an earful, but she and Uncle Bill were preoccupied with some other heated discussion at the table. Grateful for my good luck, I rushed to the bathroom. I washed up carefully. I even used soap, and I joined them in the little kitchen. My brother Ian was sitting on and setting the table. I knew right away that he just got a whooping himself. The sullen expression, the eyes lowered, the stiff way that he held himself. In ninth grade, Ian was almost as tall as Uncle Bill, but only half of his weight. And Uncle Bill didn't hold back much when he was using his belt. We figured he didn't hold back much with his nightstick either. When he was on any criminal that was dumb enough to test him either, he would get the nightstick. We knew they would. That criminal sure would. It never occurred to us that some criminal might jump and try to get the jump on him. He was, if not immortal, he was at least indestructible to us. The newspaper was folded in four at the center of the table, so Ian had to lay down the plates around the outside of that. Uncle Bill gestured to a spot on the newspaper as if he were swatting a fly with the back of his hand. "I'm telling you, they're crazy down south," he said out loud. The headline that he was gesturing at read, "Two bomb blasts hit Richmond, Virginia," and it was subtitled, "Caller tells police of school integration link." My Aunt Mary shook her head. "All of over those horrible segregation laws," she said. "Bunch of hateful people," said Uncle Bill. "That would never happen up here in New York." "Never," he said. "It was just a random crime in a city that might as well have been on another planet, as far as we were concerned." On August 3rd, 1972, our crew chief, a Marine Lance Corporal, even though the air jockeys were all made Air Force, he made his way back towards us on the plane. "Navigator seats free for one of you if you feel like riding first class for a while," he said. A non-com named Randall grunted my name. "Glass, why don't you sit up front for a while?" he said. I tended to get singled out that way, for better or for worse, on people like Randall who'd known my brother. Ian had still been MIA when I started boot camp at Parris Island. The drill sergeants all made it their mission to make me quit. Once one of them told me, "You must really hate your parents a whole lot," he said to me. Of course, I saw it differently. I must have loved my big brother a whole lot. I had dreams of finding him, or maybe just getting some payback. "Private," said the crew chief. "Sure," I pointed to Thad with my chin. "If he gets to go first." Thad shook his head. "I'm still eating." I held up my sponge cake, my gifted sponge baked can from Thad, guessing they didn't allow food in the cockpit. After a brief pause, Thad clapped me on the shoulder and stood stiffly. The so-called seats, plastic webbing over an aluminum frame, numbed your butt within about half an hour. After long trips, it always took me a few days to get fully that sensation back. For a moment, Thad's first hobbling steps reminded me of my uncle after the robbery. Back on December 15th, 1961, it was on a Friday night, 2 weeks before Christmas, Uncle Billy didn't come home. Aunt Mary didn't tell me much. I learned everything from the neighborhood kids and from the hushed phone calls when she thought I couldn't hear her. Uncle Billy had been shot in the hip trying to apprehend two bank robbers. Joey Glover's family around the corner had it even worse. His dad worked as a bank guard during the week, even though most of us kids knew him better as the soda jerk at Lepler's on Saturdays. And we all liked him. He was really nice. According to the neighborhood kids, just a few minutes before my uncle arrived at the Union Savings and Loan, one of the bank robbers shot Mr. Glover with a machine gun while the other guys bagged up all of the money. They got away with $38,000 and they took Joey's father's life. There wasn't enough left of Uncle Billy's long bone to put a fake joint in there, so he came home from the hospital after he'd been shot with a nasty shuffling limp and a wooden cane and a 4-inch platform sole on his left shoe. The cane I never saw him use. He got around well enough with the platform shoe to get out of the house a bit and to drive the Dodge, but his days policing the streets of Brooklyn were gone forever. Having lost my mom in the first grade, I felt a extra connection to Joey after all that. I stood up for him on the playground and on the streets, even if it meant taking a few extra noogies and all the purple nurples besides myself from the older kids like Ronnie's brother Seamus. And I started sitting with Joey at lunch, even though he never had much to say or anything decent to trade. Who you ate next to counted for a lot back then. Sometimes it felt like life or death. The only thing I wouldn't share with Joey was news about the search for the bank robbers. I had this sense that talking about the manhunt would only make him feel worse. I guessed I learned that from the way that Aunt Mary and Uncle Billy never spoke about it. Bringing the men responsible to justice might help me heal, but for Joey and Uncle Bill, the wound was better left undisturbed, like a bullet lodged too close to the heart. The first arrest came on a Wednesday in February. Outside the school, Ronnie was waiting for me with the news. I couldn't believe her at first. "It's true," she said, as we started for home. A wintry wind had kicked up, but I carried the hand-me-down wool coat under my arm anyway. It was too itchy. "Who is he?" I asked. Ronnie took my books and carried them against her chest. She did that every day after I got into trouble for dragging part of my jacket on the sidewalk once in the early fall. She had a backpack for her own books. "A guy named Page, the bagman," she said. And she looked around. She reached into her pocket, and she passed me a folded clipping from a newspaper. I kept my eyes forward as I pocketed it, as if we were spies exchanging top-secret information, and in a way, we were. Ronnie glanced down at my jacket. "Watch that sleeve," she said. The already frayed cuff of my jacket dangled dangerously close to the concrete of the sidewalk. I doubled the sleeve over and I tightened my grip on all of that crumpled fabric. It's only a matter of time till they catch the shooter now. How's your family doing? She asked me. Okay, I guess. Uncle Bill and Ian get into it a lot, I said to her. Then Ronnie nodded, as if she had already suspected that. When we reached the house, she passed me back my books, and we said our goodbyes to each other. The smell of one of my Aunt Mary's endless varieties of casserole hung thick in the air as I stepped inside. Uncle Bill had fallen asleep in his big wing chair, an empty glass next to him on the little table. I closed the door quietly, and I hung the itchy coat on the coat rack. I crossed to the kitchen, and I set my lunchbox on the counter with a little more noise than I had meant to. Uncle Bill stirred, and he shifted in his chair with a grunt. When no other noises followed, I took out the clipping and unfolded it. It read, "Ex-con questioned in bank holdup." Federal agents had nabbed Clarence Page Jr. yesterday outside his mother's apartment in South Jamaica, Queens, suspecting he was the bagman in the theft of $38,000 from Union Savings and Loan on December 11th that resulted in the death of the bank guard Henry Glover. He is currently being held without bail. "Say, Abel," Uncle Bill's voice rumbled as it came to life like a truck, an engine truck starting on a cold day. "How would you like to learn how to make a dry martini?" he asked me. I continued reading. A source familiar with the investigation said that Page also may have information about the January 5th holdup of the Richmond Park Trust, which netted more than $14,000. "Not too many people know how to do it. Even adults," my uncle said. "They don't know how to make that dry martini," he said. I continued reading to myself. "Page may face the death penalty if convicted under the Federal Bank Robbery Act." The grainy photo that I looked at depicted a slim black man with a broad mustache. At least, how to do it well. Agents still said, my uncle said to me about the martini. I continued reading. "Agents still seek Billy Ray Turner, age 33, of Greensburg, Kansas, and Sebastian Steinitz, 28, of Syracuse, New York. A third man in the gang? Maybe the getaway driver. But if Page was the bag man, which one drove? And which one fired the machine gun that killed Mr. Glover and wounded Uncle Bill?" My uncle took me out of my reverie and said, "So what do you think about that dry martini?" I went back to reading. "Agents are calling the string of heists one of the most brazen crime sprees since Bonnie and Clyde." Abel, my uncle said. I folded up the news clipping. I put it into my pocket, and I drew close enough to the chair to meet my uncle's hooded eyes. "Yeah, sure, Uncle Bill. I'll learn how to make one." Now a break from the story. This is the Talking Information Center's short story program, being read from here at the Talking Information Center. And this is the short story, "The Bank Heist Before Armageddon," that was written by the author Avram Levinsky. And now, back to the story. Back on August 3rd, 1972, as Thad reemerged from the cockpit of the plane, I pulled my sea bag from under the seat, and I pulled out what Ronnie had sent me 8 months before. 10 years, over half of my life, she and I had shared strange clues, trying to make sense out of that crime. For a long time, I'd believed that my confusion would end up with the conviction of the perpetrators. It didn't. The issue of Alfred Hitchcock's Mystery Magazine had a sketch of the man with the world's most famous double chin in black ink over a background of avocado green. And Sebastian Steinitz's story in it was called Easy Money. "What's up with you and that magazine?" Thad asked me, and he looked at the dog-eared page with a furrowed brow. "Communications guys codes and decodes at God knows how many words per minute, but it takes you half a year to read one story," he asked me. I wanted to explain to him, but how could I, without letting the other guys in on the strange truth? When I looked at the pages, all I could see was one familiar image of Sebastian Steinitz looking back at me. All I could think of was what he had done to the last remaining threads of my family. I kept the magazine doubled over, and I passed it to Thad with my thumb next to the byline. He silently read the author's name. Eyebrows raised, he looked up at me. "No way." Back on February 23rd, 1962, on a snowy Friday, Old Man Lepler taped an FBI 10 Most Wanted poster to the wall behind the cash register with pictures of Billy Ray Tanner. It had all 10 fingerprints at the top, then his signature, then a few pictures, and then a bunch of info. He looked pretty ordinary. Fair skin, dark, medium, length hair, kind of square in the forehead and in the jaw. In the front view, his left eye looked kind of wide and expressionless relative to the left. Under description, it listed his eyes as brown, left eye is artificial. Oh, that explained it. Below that, under scars and marks, it listed a tattoo of crossed evolvers on his right forearm. But what we kids couldn't stop talking about was the stuff at the bottom. Caution, Tanner is armed with a double-barreled, sawed-off 12-gauge shotgun. And that submarine had machine guns, submachine guns, and then he had hand grenades too. Hand grenades? Some of the kids thought the robbers had them for breaking into vaults, but I didn't buy it. The next month, Sebastian Steinitz's poster went right up next to Tanner's. He looked kind of ordinary too, but in a different way. He had finer features than Tanner, and he had two creases where his eyebrows came together that made you think the gears were turning behind his eyes. The section at the bottom listed all the same weapons as Tanner. The month after that, Joey Glover and his mom moved out to go live with his grandparents in Yonkers, New York. He didn't tell us about it ahead of time. A truck showed up one morning, and that afternoon, he was gone. Nobody said too much about Joey until the week before school got out. One of the kids had brought in his parents' copy of Reader's Digest magazine. That magazine offered a $5,000 reward for information leading to the capture of Billy Ray Tanner. And at recess, we all argued about who was really paying the $5,000. Some kids thought it was Joey's family, maybe his grandparents. But I didn't think they had that kind of cash, given that Joey never even had a single yodel or a Twinkie in his lunch his whole life. We had no way of knowing anyway who was giving the reward. Summer didn't bring much news about the heist. Ronnie told me that a bunch of cops stormed a ferry and arrested some guy on vacation because he had a glass eye, but the paper said that they let him loose because he didn't have the tattoo. Back on August 4th, 1972, while walking down the aft loading ramp of the C-130 at Culis Air National Guard Base, it felt like I was walking onto the moon. The tarmac was gray, it was concrete, and it was vast. Thick clouds filled the sky, and a cold mist hung in the air. An endless basin dotted with sand-colored scrub brush ended and stretched toward a veil of bluish mountains ahead. We followed the others to an expansive brick hangar with a few giant doors for planes and many smaller cargo bays for trucks. The waiting area had a canteen and a bathroom. I'd never been so glad to sit on a wooden bench or a toilet seat. Randall talked to one of the wingnuts from the base and told us that our next hop would take off for Oakland in just under 2 hours. Some guys lit up smokes. Other guys tried to sleep. Eventually, four guys across from us sat on the concrete floor playing blackjack for cigarettes, talking trash with every new card. A slim black guy had the ace of clubs showing. "Put your head between your knees and kiss your butt goodbye," he said. "Duck and cover," a beefy corporal dealt each player a second card. The guy with the ace landed the queen of diamonds. "I used to love that stuff. Guess got us out of class," he said. "We took it serious," a Midwestern accent replied. "My old man kept a tornado cellar, stocked like we might be in there for months," he said. The dealer turned over a card. What the heck for? "If you made it, you'd envy the dead," he said, and he drew the face card and he went bust. "BS," said the guy with the blackjack. "That's how white people think. Spend a little time in West Philly. You won't worry so much what the place looks like, because they already dropped the bomb," he said. Back on October 22, 1962, on a rainy Monday night, the week before Halloween, right around when we'd normally eat dinner, I drifted out of my room and I found Uncle Bill and Aunt Mary staring intently into the TV. President Kennedy was speaking from behind a desk. Who talked like that? I asked Uncle Bill if the president was from a foreign country. He chuckled to himself. "Yeah, he is. Boston," he said, guessing that he was teasing me, but also still wondering if there might be more than one Boston in the world. I asked him if everyone in Boston talked like that. "Nah, only the Boston Brahmins," he said. I knew Boston's baseball team was the Boston Red Sox, and I couldn't imagine what sport the Brahmins played or when President Kennedy might have been on that team. Uncle Bill looked down from the television and shook his head. "Why don't you go and fix your uncle another nice dry martini the way I taught you?" he asked me. I took his empty glass and I marched into the kitchen. The macaroni art that I had taped on the front edge of the fridge the year before had now started to darken. It was Stern-Faced Moon, one of my better efforts at the time. Why Uncle Bill's poker buddies had mistaken it for a banana, I could never understand. The martini stuff was already on the counter for me. "It shall be the policy of this nation to regard any nuclear missile launched from Cuba against any nation in the Western Hemisphere as an attack by the Soviet Union on the United States, requiring a full retaliatory response upon the Soviet Union." Standing on my toes, I listened to President Kennedy on the radio. I grabbed some ice out of the bin in the freezer, and I dumped it into the shaker. I measured out the vermouth. I iced it down. I strained it into the glass. I iced down the gin. I strained that in, too, with the sharp vapors stinging my nose. Then I fished an olive out of the jar, and I watched it settle to the bottom of the drink. As I sidled up to the big chair, and I set the martini down on the side table next to Uncle Bill, the president called upon the chairman to do some things. One of Uncle Bill's poker buddies was a chairman at the Rotary Club, and it suddenly dawned on me that the title meant more than just setting up chairs. The president's voice continued. He has an opportunity now to move the world back from the abyss of destruction. I didn't know exactly what an abyss was, but I could pretty well guess from the context. Uncle Bill took the martini glass by the stem. He brought it to his lips, and he tilted it for a long swallow. He exhaled more sharp gin vapors. "You're the best barkeep in Brooklyn," he said. As confused as I was about the president and the chairman and the abyss, I still swelled with pride at those words from my uncle. "Now another one for your aunt," he said. On August 4th, 1972, as the blackjack game fizzled and the beefy corporal pocketed the cards, I reached into my sea bag again to take out my photo scrapbook and my latest letter from Ronnie. The postmark was 6 weeks old on this letter that she'd sent me, but at least it made it. She'd enclosed a few photos of her, two with some other girl from the neighborhood, and one of her in front of Leplers, looking wholesome in a plaid skirt and a white blouse cuffed up to the elbows. Careful to touch only the corners and the backs, I peeled back the clear plastic and started positioning the photos. Randall, next to me, on the bench, snatched two and held them up to look them over. "Whoa, Glass, I had no idea you were punching above your weight class like that. We should probably have you bronzed or something." And his fat thumb pressed hard where Ronnie's knees showed in one photo. "It ain't like that," I said to him. "You kidding me? It's either like that or you busted a gut trying," he said. "Actually, I didn't. You see, she's like a sister to me," I answered him. He passed a photo to the two other guys sitting down from him. "Phillips, you see this? And Glassy says he didn't even make a play for her," he said. I could feel my blood pressure rising. "I'd tap that," said Phillips. "Would you tap your sister?" I wanted to stand and grab the photos back, but if they kept passing them around and played things, keeping away things like that with my pictures, things were going to go south in a hurry. Anyway, Ronnie wasn't a kid anymore. Everywhere she went, she probably had guys thinking exactly what my fellow grunts were saying out loud to me. "Come on," said Randall. "You going to tell me you never even made a move on her?" he said. The photos continued to make the rounds. "Nope," I answered them. "You two never got down to business and all that?" he said. "Not even kissed," I said. Of course, I couldn't explain about the one day we did hold hands, the day that we both believed would be our last. It was back on October 23rd, 1962. The afternoon after President Kennedy's address to the country, only about half the kids who usually hung around were outside. We all compared notes about what we'd overheard our parents say and what we'd noticed from the news. A few kids thought that the missiles would hit Washington, D.C. first, but most of us knew that they would go for New York City. Wednesday afternoon, even fewer kids were outside. At dinner, Aunt Mary told Uncle Bill that we needed to keep the gas tank of the Dodge full all the time from now on. Thursday after school, when Ronnie and I went to Leplers to see if the comic books were any good, we passed by the little market next door, and half the shelves in the back were empty. We went to her house afterward, and we learned why. I counted 6 bags of potatoes lined up like soldiers on her countertops. "I guess all the grown-ups are stocking up," she said. It seemed strange to me that it had come to that, that everyone was out for themselves. Ronnie turned, and she opened a cabinet, and her thick braid was swinging across her back, just behind her. She found about 1 million boxes of pasta jammed in there. "We should stock up, too," she said. Unsure what she meant, I started to object. "It's okay. Give me your lunchbox," she said. And I took up my Disney Daniel Boone lunchbox. I flipped open the clasps, and I emptied out the leftover orange peel and a pail and a ball of tin foil that landed into the trash. Ronnie got her Barbie lunchbox out, found a loaf of bread, a big jar of peanut butter, and some grape jelly. With no room on the counter, she went to the kitchen table, and she laid out the slices of bread like Uncle Bill's dealing cards when he dealt out cards. She made 9 sandwiches. She wrapped up 2 sacks of 3 in paper towels and placed them in my lunchbox. She wrapped up another stack of 3 and put it in hers. Then she closed both lunchboxes, and she handed me mine. She disappeared into her room for a moment, and then she came back with 2 books. I couldn't see the title of the well-worn Hardy Boys books that was under her arm. She passed me a Nancy Drew one, The Mystery of the Tolling Bell. "We'll go to your house," she said. I used the key from under the loose brick out back to let us into the house. "We'll need something to drink," said Ronnie. I found a gallon of milk in the fridge. We filled her thermos, and we filled mine, and then we topped them off with some Hershey syrup, and we screwed down the lids, and we shook hard for a couple of minutes. "We'll go under the porch," I said. I nodded, still confused. At least her voice cut through the voices in my head. Without her, President Kennedy's words kept replaying in my mind nonstop. The cost of worldwide nuclear war, in which even the fruits of victory would be ashes in our mouth, he had said. Ronnie still had her book under her arm. I left mine in the kitchen, but it didn't matter. We slipped under the joist of the front porch and into the cool shadows under the porch. She sat on an outdoor seat cushion, and she leaned back against the foundation of the house. I stretched out on an old inner tube. She opened her lunchbox, and she took out one of the peanut butter sandwiches that she'd wrapped in paper towels back at her house. I opened my lunchbox, and I unwrapped one too. Usually famished in the mid-afternoon, I thought I'd finish it, or maybe even eat 2. But I only ended up swallowing a few bites before I put it back with the others. The sun streaked between the slats along the sides of the stairs, and it cast strange patterns on the earth by our feet. Now a break from the story. This is the Talking Information Center's short story program being read from here at the Talking Information Center. And this is the short story, The Bank Heist Before Armageddon, written by the author Avram Zelinsky. And now, back to the story. The voices in my head, all the warnings and predictions, got quieter. Soon they faded beneath the steady rhythm of Ronnie's breathing next to me and the swell of a few approaching cars. She took my hand, and we waited for the flash. On August 5th, 1972, "Yo, Abel," it was Thad's voice. I woke up, and my temple was pressing hard against the window as the bus cornered and pulled into a depot, the brakes shrieking. The TWA flight to LaGuardia was mostly a blur. The last thing I remembered after takeoff was a woman in the row behind me complaining that the seats were uncomfortable. After that, I'd fallen into an uneasy sleep until the captain announced we were starting our descent. The same thing had happened on the bus as soon as we hit the lower deck of the George Washington Bridge. "Come on," said Thad. "Our stop," he said, rising from his seat. We grabbed our sea bags from the luggage rack. We made our way out, and we breathed in cool air that smelled of balsam pines. The visitor's entrance to the prison was through a broad sand brick building. To our right, spiced around the outer ridge of the razor-wired perimeter fence, was a formation of irregularly shaped two-story buildings that, based on their identical construction, had to house the prisoners. The arrangements reminded me a little bit of the Pentagon. Maybe Sebastian Steinitz's life behind bars resembled my own. We both lived regimented lives within institutions, though his life had to be much safer than mine. Surely he had to eat better than me, and my Marine brothers were eating overseas. I wondered if Steinitz ever got sponge cake. From there, I spiraled down into thoughts of Uncle Bill and of Joey Glover's dad. Easy, Abel. Dad put a firm hand on my shoulder. Whatever you're thinking, let it go. We're just here to support your family, right? He said. I exhaled and realized I'd been clenching my jaw. Yeah, I know, I said. On October 25th, 1962, in the cool air under that porch, of all the voices in my head quieted down, and I felt free, maybe freer than I'd ever felt. I felt like I could ask Ronnie anything I wanted, like I'd be completely honest with her, and there would be no shame. Why should people do this to each other, I asked. Because they don't see a people as people, she answered. I knew she was right. I tried to imagine some Russian kids on the other side of the world, hidden away in a place like this, choosing like they were, waiting for that flash. But I couldn't picture it. Will it hurt? I asked. No, it's going to happen so quick. It won't hurt, she answered. Everything's going to be gone? Everything? I asked. Everything except for the history of the world that caused it, she answered. Even though we could both read in places our parents told us it was much too dark, Ronnie didn't open her book. Maybe she hadn't brought much to read. Maybe she only wanted there as a message to the universe, or as a keepsake for the next one. Unseen overhead, a jet plane moaned as it passed us, but somehow we knew it was no different than the other ones that crossed the sky every afternoon. The sound seemed so mournful to me, and suddenly I wondered if I'd ever loved anyone as much as I loved Ronnie. I loved my brother Ian, but he had always seemed far away, even before he'd enlisted, the way comic book heroes or President Kennedy felt. The love for my mom that I had felt so fiercely when she had died had blurred and faded to a fuzzy memory of itself. The pain, once so sharp, was now only an ache, a dull ache. A powerful guilt gnawed at me for letting that happen. When we heard Aunt Mary clumping up the stairs, Ronnie shot me a confident look that bordered on defiant. We'd chosen our final place well, and knowing that gave us a stubborn sense of accomplishment. The front door closed, and the storm cracked shut an instant later. Ronnie let go of my hand, took out her thermos, popped the cap off, and unscrewed the lid. I felt that I should too, and I poured out some chocolate milk, not out of thirst, but out of that same defiance that she had, that same need to prove that we were going to stick with our own choices. The sunbeams between the slats had lengthened and wrapped over the leg of my jeans when another set of footsteps sounded on the stairs. The bell rang. The front door creaked open, and we heard Ronnie's mom asking if she was inside. Aunt Mary told her that she hadn't seen Ronnie and me all afternoon. Both women started shouting our names from the corners of the porch, their voices taut and fearful. Ronnie and I shared a glance. She shrugged. We're down here, we both said in unison. What? We're down here, we said in unison again. Aunt Mary started spewing words in that sharp double time the way she always did when scolding. Abel Glass, you get yourself up here this minute, she said. I shook out the last drops from my cup, and I snapped it onto my thermos. We made our way out and around the stairs. You know better than to wander off like that. She made it sound like we'd crossed an ocean. We were right here, I said. We didn't even leave the property. Isn't that just fine? Another young lawyer in the making, she said. On August 5th, 1972, in the hearing room in the Federal Correctional Institute at Otisville, it was smaller than the hold of the C-130, and all the metal folding chairs were taken. Thad and I, in our service greens, drew a few looks as we crossed the room. We leaned into the back wall in a casual parade rest position. At the front of the room, the four members of the parole board sat at a long table listening to a gaunt man in orange prison duds explain some kind of altercation during his time as a prisoner. I thought about Steinitz, and I tried to tamp down the seething anger and resentment that I'd felt earlier, but it came back to me in waves until it transformed into something not even that was even more consuming. It was hatred. I watched that door. No sign of Uncle Bill or Aunt Mary yet. Back on October 25th, 1962, that flash didn't come that Thursday that Ronnie and I hid out from under the porch. Not much changed at school on Friday, except that in art class, a lot more kids drew pictures with mushroom clouds. Saturday, Uncle Bill told me that the Russians shot down one of our planes, so that we needed to drive out to stay with my grandparents in East Meadow to be safe. He even canceled his poker game. He also taught me a new way to make dry martinis in a whole pitcher at a time. He and Aunt Mary drank most of the pitcher before dinner, and we didn't go to East Meadow. On Sunday, Ronnie told me that they'd caught Steinitz at the middle of the night. His mother-in-law ratted him out, and after a high-speed chase through the streets of Syracuse, a police van rammed his sedan. They found him slumped over the wheel with a .22 rifle and two live hand grenades right next to him. Aside from the bank job here in Brooklyn and the one in Virginia, they charged him with stealing another $27,000 from a bank in Syracuse. The FBI said he was the brains of the operation. None other than J. Edgar Hoover himself said that he was the most devious criminal in the country. He called Steinitz a masterclass chess player who was always many moves ahead in planning his crimes. I couldn't help but wonder if shooting Glowy Glover's dad had been one of those planned moves or something else that caught Steinitz by surprise. Anybody who'd stockpiled all those weapons had to figure on using them against somebody, maybe even against somebody's dad, and a dad that was a nice smile and gave you an egg cream on a Saturday afternoon. They captured Tanner in Baltimore that next Saturday. All the kids had different stories about how it happened. Someone heard that he rented a house on the street where three FBI agents lived. Someone else said the cops found him when he tried to buy a fully minted out Chevy Aztec convertible for cash, plus the trade-in of a brand new Pontiac that happened to be stolen. But it was Ronnie who started to put all the facts together. Her dad always listened to the news on a transistor radio while he shaved. She overheard through the bathroom door. The FBI figured it all out. Those pipe bombs near the White House last year, that was all Steinitz's idea. They set them off, calling in, say they were integrated schools in South to divert the cops. They planned another bomb the day of the D.C. bank robbery, but it didn't go off. Did anyone get killed? I really think no one got hurt. I mean, not physically. I wondered. The people near the explosion, did they think it was the end? Then I remembered images on TV, the crowds of people in Mississippi who hated integration, and I wondered if people like that thought it was just the beginning. When Ronnie gave me back my books, I didn't want to leave her. She could tell. Come out for me after you do your homework, okay? I took my time climbing the steps of the porch, but then I didn't enjoy playing bartender at home anymore. Uncle Bill and Aunt Mary went through a whole pitcher of martinis before dinner, and then another pitcher after. On August 5th, 1972, the hearings whirled by like a conveyor belt. The four members of the parole board never stilled, and passing papers and thick books around, files too, writing notes, signing things, somehow managing to ask a few questions and pretending to listen to the answers in between. A balding, jowly prisoner in his 50s spoke mechanically for 3 minutes before the board finished with him. The next guy shot someone in a gas station robbery a decade before. They let the victim's brother speak a little longer. When that hearing wrapped up, the brother and a few people with him got up to leave, so Thad and I grabbed their seats. I thought about justice, and I thought about the bank robbery, and I thought about the semblance of safety and love for family that's been lost. Soon I'd face him, the man who took away all that. I could feel the moment coming. Still, no Uncle Bill and no Aunt Mary. back on April 12, 1966. It's right here in the back of the A section. Ronnie flipped pages until she came to the article. Then she folded the newspaper into a neat square. She laid it flat on the kitchen table, the same one where she managed both those peanut butter sandwiches on Armageddon 3 years earlier. I scanned the headline, but an awkward rush of self-doubt hit me before I could read it. Is it weird that it still matters to me to read so much? Uncle Bill never talks about it at all. Of course it still matters to you, Ronnie said. You dealt with all that and all what those three men did to your family every day. You're going to want to know, and you want to live in a world of justice. We both read. Clarence Page, Jr. had appealed his conviction, and he'd been sentenced to life in prison. His lawyers had argued that his rights had been violated because the federal agents continued to question him and used his own testimony against him, even though he'd asked for a lawyer. At the time, the agents told him, "Sure, you know any attorneys? Well, call one." When he said that he didn't know any, they went right on interrogating him. His lawyer said that the state had systematically blocked all black jurors from the pool. The appeal was denied. August 5th, 1972. Finally, they called Sebastian Steinitz, and two guards ushered him into the room from the door opposite the one for the public. I compared the man in front of me with the images of him burned into my mind as a kid. The lean, youthful curve of his cheeks and the angle of his jaw had broadened. He'd put on a few pounds in 8 years, but not many. The eyes hadn't changed, that look of calculating assessment, of confidence in his own simmering thoughts. He looked noticeably tidier than the other prisoners who had spoken earlier, and it struck me that he applied some of the same attention to detail with his orange prison duds as he had his well-tailored sports coat of the pictures from his trial, the pants fitting snugly at the waist, the shirt carefully tucked in. His hairline had receded an inch or two, and as he turned to face the panel, an egg-shaped bald spot showed at the crown of his head. The panel member to the right asked him a question. Realizing that with Uncle Bill, I'd be forced to speak for the family, I missed most of Steinitz's words, trying to gather my own thoughts. All that registered was a whirlwind of timbre in his voice. A panel member referring to the documents called Steinitz a model prisoner. He reached into the folder and he pulled out some magazines. He flipped to an open bookmarked page. "So, Mr. Steinitz, are we to understand that you penned these articles in jail, scot-free?" And he opened another magazine, The Safecracker. "Yes," said Steinitz. "Several others as well." He seemed genuinely proud. "Then it was your intention or purpose, I suppose, to continue pursuing your career, writing fictional crimes as a career rather than returning to your criminal ways?" "Absolutely." "Anything further you'd like to advise the board at this time?" "Only that I regret the decisions that brought me here." In other words, he regretted getting caught. "And I finally found my calling. I'm not a threat to anyone anymore. My only hope is that I can remain productive as an author and a citizen." "Very well." The panel member closed the folder and lifted a clipboard. "We are expecting a victim statement from a Mr. William Glass." "Sir," I spoke up from my seat, "William Glass is unable to attend. I'm his nephew, Abel Glass. I'd like to speak for him if I could." "Certainly." A guard motioned me to the front of the room. I came forward and stood a few feet from Steinitz. A sudden spike of adrenaline jolted me. I held one wrist to steady my hands, and I closed my cleared my throat. "My Uncle Bill was a proud New York City cop," I tried, but couldn't keep the rapid tremolo from my voice, "until he was shot." The four members of the parole board all stopped shuffling papers, and they watched me. "He was shot in the hip, trying to prevent a bank robbery. The robbery was of the Union Savings and Loan in Brooklyn. I just want you to know that he's never been the same. And not just physically. Yeah, he has one leg that's a whole lot shorter than the other one, and he walks with a limp. But he lost a lot more that day. He lost his pride. He lost his future. I know Mr. Steinitz didn't pull that trigger, but I also know that he was the thinker and the planner behind that crime and many others. To me, that makes him more responsible, not less. Mr. Steinitz and his two partners stockpiled all kinds of military-grade weapons, some of which were in the car when he was finally caught. It seems to me that a man of his intelligence must have known those weapons would be used for. He expected it. He knew the likely targets, too, officers of the law like my uncle. Billy Ray Tanner, the trigger man for that string of crimes, got life without parole. So did Clarence Page, Jr., and he was just the bag man. The bag man. How is it that we're here today considering a parole for the mastermind of those crimes after just 8 years? The panel member on my left frowned darkly over his reading glasses. I'd said too much. They didn't want to hear about my original sentence, about the original sentences that had been imposed. They didn't want to compare the cases. And still, I wanted to say more. I wanted to grab Steinitz hobbled. I wanted to hobble him like Uncle Bill. I wanted him on the other side of the glass like Mr. Glover so that Sebastian Steinitz would think twice. The silent moment passed. The panel member on the right thanked me and I rose to go. Thad and I came to my side as they opened the door. Outside in the hall, I hesitated, emotionally drained, and then Thad put his hand on my shoulder. I remember my brother Ian and something he told me one of the last times we spoke. It was on September 3rd, 1968. I had a strange sense of something terrible playing out even before Aunt Mary untangled the tan curlicues of the cord to the phone that was mounted on the kitchen wall and passed me the receiver. "Hey, Abe." The international call had a scratchy connection, like a hearing Ian had on one of Uncle Bill's old shellac records. His voice had a strange embarrassment that I'd never heard in it before. And then I knew. "You're re-enlisting, aren't you?" I said. Silence. "And all that stuff about coming home, getting your own place, so I could move in with you, was that just a load of crap?" I asked him. "No, Abe, I meant all that, but things have changed." "I'm sorry, I just have to do this," he said. "To save democracy or humanity or whatever, right? Is that what you think?" I asked him. "No, I don't believe in all that. I don't even think I'm helping humanity at all, to be honest with you. Maybe I thought it was like that when I started out, but not now," he said. "Then why don't you come home?" I asked. "It's hard to explain, because I know what I'm doing. If I come home, the guy who replaces me might not know what he's doing," he said. "If you come home, that's not your problem," I said. "It is. People could die. And these people, well, they're like my brothers," he said. "But I am your brother. Me." I cursed him. I cried, and I pounded the wall. Loss. No stranger plunged long, curved claws into my chest and twisted. When the call ended, it stayed in my chest, that feeling, and it perched on my shoulder like a gargoyle. Sometimes it quieted, but it never left. It struck me deep a few months later when the two men in dress uniform came to the front door to tell us that my brother Ian was missing, and when Aunt Mary wailed her apologies to my long-dead mom, clutching a framed photograph against her stout bosom, and then 3 weeks later, into boot camp, when I got called to the commander's office and saw the chaplain that was waiting there for me. It feasted on my flesh. That was the short story written by the author Avram Levinsky, that short story entitled The Bank Heist Before Armageddon, and read from here at the Talking Information Center, and read for the Talking Information Center's short story program. Thanks a lot for listening, everyone, and please do listen again. Take care, and goodbye, everybody.
1: What's better for studying? Complete silence, or should you turn the music up? This is Sandra Tsing Lo with the lowdown on science. So far, research has been mixed, but Lindsay Cook and team from Edith Cowan University listened more closely. They surveyed over 200 students on their music habits. Participants reported any mind-wandering tendencies and completed a brief memory task. The results? Playlists versus silence did not make a difference in students' mind wandering or memory. But how much a student is tuned into their music makes all the difference. Higher engagement resulted in greater perceived benefits for studying with music, and vice versa. So, no right or wrong answer, just march to your own beat.
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3: Mostly cloudy skies tonight with a slight chance of showers, maybe a thunderstorm, and a low of 72. Mostly sunny and continued hot tomorrow with a chance of showers and thunderstorms, a high of 92. Mostly sunny again with a chance of showers and thunderstorms on Thursday, a high of 86. 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
1: Arlen continues to read. Did you hear about...

on Kitty's part. She knew Emma would not approve. Upon arriving, Kitty stood in the company of Negro women ranging in skin tones from near white to blue black, with hair textures and features running the gamut as well. The women did not warm up to Kitty until Laurie, Lucy's sister, greeted her. The Blair House acted as an underground resistance and was one of many across the United States. The Blair House championed the advancement of the Negro race, which included a summer camp for underprivileged children, boycotts, and the meaningful inclusion of Negroes in the film industry. This latter cause is where Kitty could play a pivotal role if she would commit. She had questions, some answered, others she kept to herself, but agreed to join the network. When Kitty arrived home, she found Emma in a good mood and she was cooking. Chapter 23, Kitty, November 1955. She sings here twice a month, Lucy said of Billy, who was on stage two nights later at Reed's nightclub. She was backed by a Negro band, but aside from them and the servers, everyone, including the dance line, was white. Kitty recognized the saxophonist as the man who had been with Nina in the car. Kitty's unit, plus Mamie, who had decided to pass that night to scope out musicians, were at a table in the back. Some are Cuban, Cora said of the dancers. Half the time you can't tell the difference until they speak. Cora gestured to a table near the stage where Billy's husband sat. At 35 years old, he was already a judge. He's her biggest fan. Goes to every show. Sweet. But also how she got three children. I thought having children wasn't a good idea, Kitty asked. Billy got lucky. Both her parents, half white. So far it worked out, which, you know, is rare. All three of them are white as snow. She'll never tell them, Cora said. Never? It's a personal choice. Is singing her work? It's just a hobby. She's working to get more libraries built around the city, Cora said. How? Kitty remembered going to the library for story hour sometimes in Charlotte. She liked going until she learned she couldn't borrow a book, because she couldn't use her real name on the library card. By steering her husband's passions for advocacy away from animals and toward the colored folks down the street. He wasn't suspicious? If he wasn't a good person, he might have been. But he is, Nina said. Talked about the Emmett Till trial nonstop to anyone who would listen. Wanted those boys to be found guilty. Kitty was introduced when Billy brought her husband over after her blues set. Kitty's in development at Telescope. He and Nathan, it emerged, had gone to the same university. Tell him hello.

0: for me. Bastard sure got lucky. Don't you all? Cora snipped under her breath as he and Billy kissed goodbye. She slid into the chair next to Lucy. He starts a trial tomorrow. Maud put out her cigarette. Can we go now? I'm hungry. She looked down at her uneaten plate of smothered chicken. Kitty had never heard sweeter words. Her baked chicken was undercooked, and so was the lemon cake she'd ordered instead. Oh, sorry, I forgot to tell you. Billy looked around the table. They brought in a new kitchen staff. Complaints about how many blacks were on payroll. Maud's hand popped in the air. A very young blonde waitress came over. The chicken was disappointing tonight. This too, Cora said, pushing her meatloaf to the center of the table. Nina followed with her Cobb salad, as did Mamie. Can you send over the manager? Billy gave a sympathetic look to the girl who looked ready to cry. Let me get some help. The help was Liberty and Lily. Guess you all heard, Liberty said, slowly reaching for the first discarded plate. Her lips barely moved. They had them prep for the weekend and then let them go this morning. Kitty continued eating around the raw bits of her cake. Tell them to call Jimmy at the hotel. We'll hire them, Nina said. Will do, Liberty said. Still want the manager? Lily asked. Several calls over the next week or so would be better, Lucy said. Liberty's tone dropped to address Kitty. Kitty, give me your plate. Kitty sighed and let her fork drop. It seemed no one ate in Los Angeles. As the slice passed by, Nina put her cigarette out in it. I'm ready to go. All right, see y'all in a bit, Liberty said. She and Lily led the line as those passing let their voices carry over the music about how disappointing their meal was. At the door, Nina and Mamie decided to take a cab. Be careful, Cora said, as the others piled into her Rolls Royce, chauffeured by the Tates's longtime driver, Percy Mitchell, who was also a friend of Blair House. Almost an hour later, they arrived at an older but stately house with a porch and baskets of lilac flowers hanging from the windows. Where are we now? Kitty asked. Mamie's place. Everyone is a friend here. Something savory Kitty couldn't name engulfed her nose as the tempo of the music coming from inside pulsed through her body. The door opened and a rush of heat hit her face as they all piled in, squeezing through the tiny spaces between dancing bodies and out of the back door to where tables sat in the open yard. Kitty took a deep breath of air and the cigarette Maud handed her. She and Kitty had bonded earlier after learning they were each the lightest in their family. Maud's family tree was a stump beyond her great-grandparents, but none of them were white. My father is white, Kitty said, feeling defensive at the way Maud said it. Maud seemed surprised. You're directly mulatto? That means half and half. Sorta. Yes, who can keep up? A familiar group waved them over. Nina was already there and had changed from her dress into trousers and a button-up shirt. Nina, did you tell? Cora started. Please, not tonight, Laurie said with a drag of her cigarette. She brushed some of her hair back, but it rose again, still untied and bushy. I'm in a good mood, and she nodded toward the house. Charles is here. Laurie's longtime beau didn't know anything of her involvement with Blair House, atypical for the non-passing women there. Many of their husbands helped the mission or were involved in their own efforts, but Charles thought Negroes should stop pushing for inclusion. He wanted to leave the country and be done with it. Tell people our hotels are hiring, Nina said. That's the point. Have you confirmed that? Laurie said. Don't worry. I'll put it in the newsletter. Sammy, short for Samantha, drummed her plum-painted fingers on the table. She had just married an officer in the NAACP. She had a slender face, perfect for her short, coiled halo of brown hair. She's a typist for the organization. Edna, seated next to Sammy, said to Kitty from across the table. Mostly, I get coffee and file their memos after the fact. Sammy shrugged, but at least I'm in the room. And it's an important one to be in, Laurie said. Are you two sisters? Kitty pointed between Sammy and Edna. Their skin tones varied by 5 shades, and their features didn't match, but that meant nothing. Cousins, Edna said. He could have not wanted you to work at all, Lily interjected. Being able to provide for a wife and 3 children was her husband's biggest source of pride. Lily, only ever having wanted 1 child, was overwhelmed with 3. Kitty would later hear from Harriet, who tutored some of the Blair House kids on the weekend, that Lily was often hours late to pick hers up. Harriet was a teacher's assistant at an exclusive all-white preschool. The all-white aspect was an expectation, but not a rule, that Harriet was working to dismantle. Your husband's a doctor. You're more than make do, Sammy said. We have a lot of responsibilities, too. His mother just moved in. If William was the only one working, we might not eat, Sammy pointed out. There was a strained laugh, acknowledging not only the difference in pay between white and Negro men, but the economic challenges of activism. Like the NAACP, Blair House collected money for others, but it wasn't a regular income. Those with access to disposable funds, like Nina, subsidized the needs of those in Blair House who were relegated to a lower class. This wasn't always just about color. The ones among them who married uneducated men, who married uneducated white men like Edna, struggled too. Later that night, Kitty would watch Edna waving from the bus stop as Sammy drove off in her husband's Buick. That's why I plan to be rich. Can't depend on any man. Wilma taught high school chemistry and mixed hair potions in her kitchen in her spare time. Late summer, she had suffered second-degree burns while experimenting with hair straightening formulas. Not everyone is fortunate enough to be as educated as you, Lucy said. While Wilma ignored Lucy and spoke to the table, hair like ours, you can't even take a hot bath without it curling up at the edges. So, Laurie fluffed her own, so nothing, I'll be rich. Wilma didn't perm her own hair, but wore wigs because she didn't want to have to do her hair 5 days a week. If y'all stop covering it and straightening it, maybe it'll grow, Laurie said. No one wanted to hear this. Not everyone wants to run around like who it did and why, Lucy said. She wasn't only referring to Laurie's hair, but her whole look. She was pretty, but made no effort to accentuate anything. She reminded Kitty of Hazel. Mamie appeared. Wilma, you can use the bathroom in the back, she said, as if she'd heard the conversation. See, Wilma said, I have a clientele. It's a party, and y'all are doing perms, Laurie said. And I'm first, Mamie said, running her hairs through her short hair. Some looked surprised. What? Plenty of fair Negroes like me have hair that curls up like a slinky at the slightest sweat. She and Lily followed at Wilma's heels, the first two in a quickly growing line. Kitty would later learn that they and others were members of some elite Negro social clubs that Laurie and Liberty outwardly blasted for fragmenting the race. Liberty arrived then, just as the table was clearing. Maud scooted over so she could fit between herself and Lucy. She looked like a black olive oil. Liberty writes a national column, Lucy said to Kitty. Oh, you and your husband are both writers? Lucy explained. We went to Holden's. Yes, my column runs in a few Negro papers, Liberty clarified. She's also writing a book. Maud sounded proud. At this, Liberty smiled broadly. About all this? I don't know what it is yet. Is Liberty your real name? It sounded like a writer's name. It is. My mother had a wicked sense of humor. She was, she explained, named after her great-grandmother, who died a slave in Tennessee. She lived to be 103, and she was tall and big like me. She opened her palm to show how large her hands were. Kitty had baby hands next to hers. I've been helping Liberty uncover her family history, Maud said. How? I have access to the records. Maud worked as a secretary for the Los Angeles Times. I'd like to help, Kitty said, realizing a slight interest in her family tree. Lucy shook her head. The studio will keep you plenty busy. The women of Blair House represented every social class, allowing access to information from top to bottom. because the network was so uniquely orchestrated, inclusion only came if there was a need to fill. Kitty had gotten lucky. Of those who were passing, some had matched with well-to-do men, with generational wealth many times over, and were in positions to influence some of the most powerful men in the country who just happened to be their husbands, fiancés, and boyfriends. Regardless of social status, all the women were opinionated, cunning, and well-read. They met every week to trade information, organize, and fellowship. Kitty would have to memorize every lie and would soon be able to identify them by the stories they told about their past lives, deceased parents, adoption, rich Northerners, poor Midwesterners. In one way or another, they had all been on the run. They didn't get along with family, had big dreams, or faced violence at home that pushed them to roam. They said whatever was needed to elicit enough sympathy to make the past an impolite subject. Why? Kitty sat in the kitchen of Blair House the next Saturday night for instruction. We all must know the same information about everyone. That's safest, Cora said. Especially because we have so many alliances across the color line, Laurie said, chopping onions for soup. Different levels of access, different treatment by men. There are places I can go, things I can say that Laurie can't. And in the same way, there are places she's allowed that I'm not. Laurie's skin makes her invisible. If I were to interrupt my husband's whiskey and cigars, the room would fall silent and remain that way, making it nearly impossible for me to hear anything. Meanwhile, Laurie has free access. They hear everything in service. Oh, you know. Lucy looked at Kitty and then at the room to explain. Kitty's mama is a maid. Kitty's twinge of embarrassment was soothed by Lucy's explanation of the powers of the role's power. By Lucy's logic, it was the Negro servers at the white men's clubs who had the best access, or the janitors. You'd be surprised to know what people throw away, Cora jumped in. Every office, even the Oval Office, she winked, needs someone to empty the trash. Thus, the women in service at Blair House, just as in Cottonwood, knew everything about the white folks of Los Angeles. They passed information to everyone else for purposes of leverage and planning. Their word was the last, a directive that came from Laurie. Only they could abort a plan in mid-execution if need be. Second in line were the writers, Liberty and Maud, and then those with access to politicians and heads of industry. Those passing focused on collecting money and running their mouths about the things that mattered. Some, like Kitty, had longer term goals. Wilma will start her hair care line soon, and we'll back that. She can hire colored chemists, Kitty said, understanding. Well, yes, but to run a company, Wilma needs more than just scientists. She's insufferable, but she could potentially create thousands of jobs for colored people one day. Is that where some of the donation money goes? To her, but also to Addie and Olivia, who are starting a maid service. We help Mamie and her husband. They want to open a new place. How much does Blair House make? When Cora called it a network, Kitty realized she wasn't exaggerating. In due time, Lucy said, looking at her gold watch, we have to go get dressed. Oh, I forgot, there's a little complication. Kitty tells me Emma took her real sister's names for their own. Laurie understood the gravity of the statement, but shook her head. The Carr family doesn't ring a bell. They own Holden's, Kitty explained. Laurie looked between her sister and Cora. Y'all didn't tell me that. Cora had the simplest answer. Guess we'll have to make sure the coincidence is on their part. What does that mean? That when people meet the other Kitty Carr, they'll think of you instead of the other way around. Lucy's voice rose. Well, in the meantime, I brought it up to say we need to check guest lists a little more closely. I'll mention it, Laurie said. They arrived to the home of the banker Addie worked for to celebrate the engagement of his daughter. Most of the guests had been invited that night just for cocktails and canapés, Lucy told Kitty to say. They were included in a smaller group invited for dinner because Cora, through Abner, had known the bride since she was a young girl. The manor's corridor had two sets of stairs that led up to an open-air courtyard. Liberty, Bertha, and Lily were serving that night. The banker had also bought dozens of Bertha's dinner rolls and her rum cakes. She moved slowly with a tray of cheese puffs, as if her feet hurt. Addie met them in the red-bricked open space with a tray of champagne. May I show you to your seats? She looked through their group at no one in particular. They followed, greeting a few people who said hello. Thanks to their husbands, Lucy, Billy, and Nina were well-known socialites. Maud was the newer brainy beauty, and as the movie star, Cora was adored. Kitty was easily accepted as a part of the crowd. Addie's pace increased down a hallway of closed-doored rooms. A set of double doors opened to reveal a banquet hall and a long wooden table. Kitty found her seat between Lucy and a car manufacturer named Henry Polk, a jolly man who always wore a plaid tie. Knowing the Montgomery bus boycott would need cars Kitty watched the women at work. "How's the car business, Henry?" Lucy asked. She took a bite of steak. He groaned. "A little stagnant, to tell you the truth."
1: "Really?"
0: Lucy looked so innocent. His wife joined in. "I told Henry he has to do something. People have more money than ever to spend."
1: "Negroes love your cars, Henry."
0: Cora, overhearing, made a joke. "Part of my problem," he said. "Why do you care what color your customer is? It's only more money for you," Billy said, lighting a cigarette.
1: Henry coughed and reached for the whiskey he'd brought from the cocktail party.
0: "Volume. More. Volume. More whites than coloreds can afford a car."
1: The future bride spoke up. "Colored seem to have more money than we do these days."
0: The men squelched her exaggeration.
1: "They'll never catch up," Cora said.
0: "But Jane makes a good point. They have more money to spend than ever, graduating from secondary schools and working in trades now."
1: "Still, being first picked to the coloreds doesn't scream high class," Henry grumbled.
0: "Neither does being a sponsor of the KKK, Cora said.
1: Henry turned beet red as the table began to laugh.
0: "It's not the Klan."
1: "May as well be," said a dark-haired, blue-eyed man who spoke with a Spanish accent. Had he not spoken, Kitty would have assumed he was white. Seated next to the host, he fumbled with his orange and yellow paisley tie. "No one belongs to the group but men like you." An older man with a gray mustache leaned in.
0: "If you learned English, we might consider you."
1: "You'll let me join now because I'm rich enough?" The man pointed his finger.
0: "Richer than you?"
1: Another white-haired man spoke up.
0: "Money talks, senor."
1: "Then why can't the Negroes join?" Maud said. "If they have money, their interests align with yours."
0: Kitty heard a few men snicker, and a white woman with a bird comb in her hair spoke up.
1: "Class has always been the real factor. You don't want to join the Klan because of," she lowered her voice, "the rednecks."
0: "Hey, that's my family you're talking about." This was a joke that made the table laugh.
1: Mrs. Abraham isn't wrong. Educated Negroes have more in common with you than the Irish, Cora smirked.
0: One man yelled, "There's nothing I got in common with a..."
1: "Kellen," Billy said. Later, Kitty would learn he was her brother-in-law.
0: "Some here don't seem to be able to control their tempers."
1: Kellen's wife patted her brow.
0: "And at an engagement party, no less. How uncouth," Nina said.
1: "I do agree," the host said. He nodded back at his waitstaff lining the wall.
0: "Maybe an apology."
1: "Please," Lucy said. "I don't want my food spit in tonight."
0: The man stared at her, and Lucy stared right back until his wife patted his arm. Kitty was sure he was going to storm out when he stood, but instead he bowed half-heartedly to the people behind him.
1: "Apologies."
0: Kitty sensed the faint satisfaction
1: of the line. Back at Blair House, they laughed about this scene while Laurie recorded the donations everyone collected that week. "Once the boycott starts," Corey said to Kitty, "we'll suggest he give a few free cars to the cause. Could result in Negro customer loyalty later. If he doesn't agree, we'll start opposing boycotts among the whites and coloreds, and he'll be forced to," Maud said. She and Liberty would disseminate the information. Laurie joined their circle with a leather notebook and pen, "and then we can quietly accept his donation," Lucy said. "We wouldn't want the crackers to get word and burn the cars. People aren't all bad. Sometimes they just need to be pushed to do the right thing. But we wouldn't be doing it because it's the right thing," Kitty said. "He'll be doing it to save his profits." "People's souls are their business," Lucy said. Inside Blair House, they fortified one another's. Aside from their duties to the group, they convened to celebrate and enjoy one another. If Kitty had time, there was always something happening at Blair House, but she didn't. With Emma occupied by her new love, Kitty was out with her unit 4 or 5 nights a week. She worked all that day and then went home for a quick bite before Nina's or Cora's chauffeured car arrived. They were invited to everything happening that mattered. Dinners and parties at fancy private residences and clubs, the theater, the fair, movie premieres, Disneyland. Kitty never spent any of her own money and never knew who was paying the tab. As food, liquor, cigarettes, transportation, and the events all happened without her assistance, she came to understand this was the way it was. Dressed to be noticed, these women used every event as an opportunity to solicit money, influence opinion, and gather information from the exclusive sect of white, rich families able to shape America to suit their interests. If the men themselves didn't have a hand in the mechanics of government, they advised or had the ear of those who did. Their surnames were those of American royalty, titans in every industry. They were dignitaries, oil mavens, manufacturers, bankers, engineers, and creatives, famous faces, musicians, writers, actors. Many were obscure, but all were influential and either came from money or were self-made, as Nina liked to say. Whatever that means, already being white, Cora argued with her every time she classified a white man this way. Her resentment was not unfamiliar to Kitty. "Some are born into wealth. Others have obtained it themselves. How hard is it to make money when the world bends to your whims?" Cora, everyone said, had been unusually bitter these days, though things in her orbit were moving again. She was dating an esteemed gentleman who she and Lucy were tight-lipped about. Says the actress, Maude joked. It's not even close, Cora resigned. It's all relative. Everyone has their cross to bear, Kitty said, knowing how precarious Cora's situation really was. From a fly-on-the-wall vantage point, Kitty learned how the network worked. Someone from or a friend of Blair House was working everywhere they went. Their presence made her feel safe should things take a turn, but unable to perform. Instead, she eavesdropped on the men who talked over and around the women about the news, politics, rumors from the South, books, religion, and the arts. They were deep thinkers, and like Blair House, although for different motives, wanted an end to segregationist policies that were disrupting their profits. These men were the ones who could be influenced, if not by conscience, then by dollars and cents. And it was their women who were ready to give to everything, not out of goodwill, but because charity was tied to social status and tax breaks. At a fundraiser for a hospital, Kitty finally decided to say something. She sat with Edna and Mamie, passing again that night to solicit funds for her business. Two smartly dressed businessmen and Nina, who had come alone. We can open the doors, but how much equality can we guarantee since we all have different abilities? I'd say hurdles, Kitty said. Hurdles that have impeded abilities. Yeah, has to be hard to be somewhere you're not wanted. I don't see why they want to. The two tall businessmen seemed nice at first. Kitty had thought they were brothers until one sipped the drink of the other. They want to improve their lives. Then they should work harder. What do you think they're doing? Kitty said. Honestly, a lot of complaining, not enough doing. And what are you doing? He lit a lakes. I'm not sure equality makes sense. Kitty pushed her chair away from the table. It was infuriating to her how he didn't believe in equal rights for Negroes, but had to hide his relationship with his business partner. The cockiness of it, as if no one knew. She headed for the bar, all the quicker for seeing Edna's red mame in line. I'm so mad I could spit, she whispered. The woman, not Edna, turned with a knowing look. First time with this crowd? Oh, I'm so sorry. I thought you were someone else. Don't apologize. She ordered a gimlet and looked at Kitty. What would you like? I'll try a gimlet. Kitty touched the woman's shoulder. Thank you. They looked to be about the same age. You're welcome. I'm Claire. Kitty. I'll need two or three to get me through the night. What happened to you? Kitty was honest but unsure of how to elaborate if pushed. Just ignorance. Welcome to America, honey. She chuckled as if to show that Kitty should too. I find myself so bored at these things. It wasn't Kitty's exact feeling, but it was close. They sat in chairs just outside the hall's doors. They could hear the music. The parties started. They looked as the doors opened and a thin, barefoot man grasping two bottles of champagne appeared. "There's my party animal," Claire said. He bent to kiss her. "I was looking for you. Meet Kitty." He kissed Kitty's hand. "Car," she said. "Love you. I'm going back in." Clara shook her head. "We never leave until the cleanup." Her husband, Winston, was a photographer. Claire had kick-started his career among this set, having known most of them before marrying. "I've attended a lifetime's worth of events like this. We're talking in baby gowns and slippers." These hints of wealth used to make Kitty uncomfortable, but now they pique her interest. "How rich? Are you on the fundraising committee with Nina McCullough?" "Yes, we're donors." "Oh, you're a philanthropist?" "I'd like to think so. I never feel like I'm doing enough." "I know," Kitty tried to pitch. "I work with an orphanage. I wish I could adopt them all." Claire smiled and rose from her seat. "Well, you enjoy your night." "You too." Kitty watched her go, unsure of what had spoiled things. Not in the mood for dancing, she went outside for a cigarette, where she caught sight of Nina getting into a car with another colored man. Kitty couldn't tell who it was. Liberty saw it too. After seeing Kitty talking so long to Claire, she had followed her. They avoided eye contact, wary of strangers, but Kitty heard her whisper as she held the door, "Don't tell." Kitty didn't have to be reminded. She already knew the pattern. Whenever her husband traveled, which was often, Nina arrived at events in a cab instead of her chauffeured car. Now Kitty understood it was so her house staff couldn't track her comings and goings. Those were the nights she spent with one of her Negro men. The saxophonist wasn't the only one. In the coming weeks, Nina would disappear with a bartender or an usher or one of the few colored patrons present, sometimes leaving the others to get home alone. One night at Mamie's place, she disappeared with Dr. Mills, just missing colliding with his wife on the way out. Everyone looked the other way. Their personal lives were to remain private, and for good reason. If we're ever caught, our stories about one another have to be the same, Lucy told her. It's better to be labeled a Negro lover than be found out to be Negro. Kitty was scolded about her behavior at the banquet. "You're there to talk and learn what they may have to offer. We have bills to pay. It takes money to run a business, even if that business is helping people." Kitty, fearing repercussions, tried to do as she was told, but it was difficult. Deep down, she didn't want these people's help. It was always the same. and it was tiring. The rioting and boycotts are proof the country's Negro problem has become a headache. They considered themselves to be liberals and called Southern whites' behavior despicable, shocking, and hard to stomach. They argued with the few bigots who showed up from time to time, yet more than once, even they made nigger jokes while red-faced and pissy with liquor. The others always confronted bad behavior with a gentle authority, speaking to the men as if they were children. Such talk around women, my goodness. Most disturbing was that the bad behavior was merely for sport. It didn't mean they supported the government's blatant disregard of the Negro situation. A lot of them had even donated to the NAACP. I just want this business settled so we can all move on. Donate to the campaign of someone who wants things to change, Lucy said at a judge's retirement party. Like Jack, she pointed to him in the other room. Takes more than one politician, Mrs. Smith. I don't see what the big deal is. They'd only have to mingle in public. Negroes are always going to live together because they can't afford our neighborhoods. Even if they can, they aren't welcome. Coloreds wanted to move into our neighborhood, so we collected money and bought the house ourselves. Kitty doubted her ability to be polite, so she stayed quiet, a rare instance in which Emma's advice prevailed. Their laughs lingered, sending her home to chain smoke, her vice to Emma's gin. Her only solace was knowing that sometimes the servers had spit in the drinks these men reached for. Men who never once said thank you or looked them in the face. When the libations were unsanitary, trays were carried on the left, so those who knew would wait for the next round. Being white, Kitty saw how easy it was to ignore Negroes, even when they were standing in front of her, in front of you. Society demanded their invisibility, and as such, the servers might as well have been the air. That was why these subtle changes in behavior were never noticed. Some whites did feel they were good people and paid their Negro maids, nannies, butlers, and drivers well to prove it. Top dollar. For the holidays, they get their choice of meat, ham, a roast, turkey. Hell, I'll even buy chicken or pig feet if they want. Wives wrapped their children's toys, abandoned from the year before, for their staff to give to theirs. These were callous attempts at goodness, thrown out with defiance, daring someone to be ungrateful. At times like this, Kitty thought about the Lakeses, and what little she and her mother had been given, and how much they were owed. The Lakeses kept the same employees for years, but without raises, only perks like the ones the men Kitty was now in the company of bragged about. Few of these men were brilliant, but they were all self-absorbed, plotting the next mountain to climb, oblivious to the luxury they had of being white and male. Kitty wondered if her father was like these men. Some of them were judges and lawyers like him, and rich like him. They likely knew her father or her grandfather, some maybe even personally. The whole world smoked lakes. She told herself that keeping her secret gave her power over everyone, but really, she had no choice. As on that day in Charlotte when she'd assumed her half-sister's name, she never knew when or if someone would know her family better than she did. Worse than that, she could be in the same room with her father or another Lakes and not know it. Emma's threat was worse because she could be recognized. Kitty's truth would make her more valuable at Blair House, but she was too chicken to unearth her roots, let alone attempt to reap the benefits of her lineage. Her great-grandfather's face was etched into her memory, from her mama's snuff tobacco can, but her father she had never seen. She avoided his face even when it was in the paper, even now. Who she did look for in these places but never saw was Nathan. Most nights she left him at the studio working, but still she wished him everywhere. These men are his father's associates, Lucy explained. Nathan hadn't yet earned his own invitation into the club. Nina pointed out the eligible men to Kitty, who found she preferred Nathan over all of them. Theoretically, they had little in common. Their experience of disregard was most significant, being ignored, excluded, forgotten. Abner wouldn't mean to let it, but nature would soon have its way with his mind and erode tunnels through his memory, erasing Nathan altogether. Hazel, on the other hand, had extracted Kitty so efficiently from her life, sometimes she wondered whether she'd ever been seen. This concludes today's reading of Did You Hear About Kitty Carr? By Crystal Smith Paul, Henry Holt Publishers. I hope you have enjoyed this book selection and will join us again. My name is Arlen.
2: 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Listener discretion is advised. Mostly cloudy skies tonight with a slight chance of showers, maybe a thunderstorm, and a low of 72. Mostly sunny and continued hot tomorrow with a chance of showers and thunderstorms, a high of 92. Mostly sunny again with a chance of showers and thunderstorms on Thursday, a high of 86. 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

WKAR Radio Reading Service is intended for individuals who are blind, visually impaired, or unable to hold or read printed materials. 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Mostly cloudy skies tonight with a slight chance of showers, maybe a thunderstorm, and a low of 72. Mostly sunny and continued hot tomorrow with a chance of showers and thunderstorms, a high of 92. Mostly sunny again with a chance of showers and thunderstorms on Thursday, a high of 86. 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

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This is Paul Zielinski and David Brooks with the reading of the Lansing State Journal and the Detroit News and the Free Press. For the next half hour, I will be reading the Lansing State Journal news, beginning with the obituaries. Robin Borma, 57, of Holt. Eric Kempf, 61, of Lansing. Stephen Walter Nobis, 76, of St. John's, and Melvin Strong, 96, of East Lansing. East Lansing police said they made 35 arrests and issued 134 citations during MSU's Welcome Back Weekend for students. This past weekend was a big one for East Lansing, East Lansing Police Chief Jennifer Brown said in a release Tuesday, September 1st. Overall, the events of the weekend were consistent with our expectations. Welcome to State Weekend marked the start of the 2026-27 school year. Overall, police said they responded to 348 calls for service. Police did not say whether any of the arrests involved felonies and did not, break down the citations by type. More than 100 personnel from 9 different entities, including 7 law enforcement agencies and 2 community organizations, were involved in patrolling the city over the weekend, including the Neighborhood Resource Specialist Team, Parking and Code Enforcement Division, and police social workers. The East Lansing Fire Department conducted capacity checks at bars and restaurants, and the Michigan Liquor Control Commission was on site to ensure that people were presenting valid ID and bars were not serving alcohol to people under the legal drinking age, police said. Funding for outside agency assistance came through public safety revenue sharing from the state of Michigan, with additional support from the East Lansing Downtown Development Authority. Michigan State University students began moving into on-campus housing on Tuesday, August 25th. MSU classes got underway on Monday, August 31st. Patty Martinez, Associate Vice President for the Division of Residential and Hospitality Services at MSU, said about 18,000 students would be moving into campus this fall over the course of the August 25th-27th move-in dates. Nearly 51,000 students were enrolled this year, MSU President Kevin Guskovich said. In an August 28th news release, East Lansing officials spoke of plans, quote, to ensure a safe and welcoming city throughout the fall, unquote. As we welcome Spartans back for the 2026-27 school year and football season, our goal is to make downtown East Lansing safe and welcoming for everyone who is spending time in the community, including residents and visitors, Brown said in the release. A 49-year-old Eaton Rapids woman was killed early Sunday, August 30th, when her vehicle went off the road and struck a house, police said. The Ingham County Sheriff's Office said the woman was pronounced dead at the scene of the crash in the 5000 block of Barnes Road in Aurelius Township, east of Eaton Rapids. Deputies were dispatched to the scene at about 3 a.m. Sunday after a report of a vehicle striking a home. No one in the home was injured, police said. No other information about the crash was provided on Sunday afternoon. Anyone with information about the crash is asked to contact Deputy Stulzer of Ingham County. And a man who died in a two-vehicle crash on Lansing's north side on August 30th has been identified as Rain Norris, 25. Crash happened about 4:30 p.m. Sunday near the intersection of North Grand River Avenue and Raymond Drive. Norris was pronounced dead at the scene, police said. Police did not release his hometown or release any information on the driver or other occupants of a second vehicle involved in the crash.
speed was suspected to be a factor, Lansing police said. Lansing Police Accident Investigators, Lansing Township Police, and the Ingham County Sheriff's Office responded to the crash. Anyone with information is asked to call the Lansing Police Department. And a drunk driver nearly struck a Michigan State Police Patrol vehicle and the gas pumps at an Isabella County gas station and then crashed into the building early Monday morning. The driver, a 63-year-old Weedman man, was arrested for suspected impaired driving and lodged at the Isabella County Jail, the Michigan State Police 6th District said on X on August 31st. This incident is a reminder that impaired driving can turn a routine trip into a potentially life-threatening situation in a matter of seconds. If you've been drinking, don't drive. Find a sober ride, call someone you trust, or make other arrangements. It's not worth the risk, the MSP said. Police said no one was injured. The incident took place at about 1:55 a.m. when a Mount Pleasant Post trooper was fueling her patrol car at the Easy Mart gas station in Weedman. She saw a red pickup truck driving erratically through the gas station parking lot. The truck nearly struck the two diesel fuel pumps, the fully marked patrol vehicle, and the trooper before swerving toward the convenience store building. The pickup crashed into the building, driving far enough inside to strike the coolers located in the rear of the business. In Lansing, a jury deliberated for only 40 minutes on Tuesday, September 1st, before convicting a Lansing man of abducting and murdering a young mother of three in 2023.

camping in a wooded area east of M-52 in eastern Ingham County. Chief Assistant Ingham County Prosecutor Sarah Pulda presented overwhelming evidence that Montalvo was the man who snatched Gallegos off a downtown street, pulled her into a dark alley, loaded her into a sports utility vehicle, and eventually killed her. The evidence included a montage of surveillance video clips documenting the abduction and showing someone loading a body into a vehicle that appeared to be Montalvo's. Evidence linking Montalvo to the homicide, including Gallegos' blood, was found in his home and in his vehicle. Moreover, photos of her partially clothed body taken in his basement were found on his cell phone. This case was put together the way it was put together due to the diligence and hard work of the investigative team, who never stopped in the first week, following up on every lead and working around the clock to gather all of that footage, said Ingham County Sheriff Detective Ryan Kramer, the lead detective in the case. That effort included five detectives knocking on every door within a four-block radius to find video, as well as the businesses that cooperated, he said. If we wouldn't have had the surveillance video from all the businesses we had, we never would have solved this, he said. We worked around the clock to gather all of that footage, which allowed us to play the last 3 hours of her life almost, including the abduction itself. There was a zero connection between Montalvo and Gallegos was simply a victim of circumstance. The 29-year-old Gallegos was a troubled mother of three who was born and raised in Lansing and had struggled with drug addiction, according to testimony. Her partially clothed body was found in the area of Iosco and Brogan Roads in White Oak Township, between Weberville and Stockridge, by a contract utility worker. Gallegos died from asphyxia due to strangulation or suffocation, the pathologist said. She had ligature marks on her neck and wrists indicating she had been bound. Attorneys for Montalvo suggested police didn't follow up on all leads in the case and contended prosecutors failed to prove Montalvo was the man depicted in the surveillance video. Montalvo testified in his own defense, describing an odyssey of partying involving people named Ace, Big Lock, and Robin Hood, beginning days before the abduction and killing. He denied killing Gallegos and suggested someone took his truck after he passed out from doing drugs. He awoke in the passenger side of his truck several days later wearing a Hidalgo County Sheriff t-shirt he said he had left in the glove box, he testified. The suspect captured on surveillance video in downtown Lansing was wearing an identical shirt. After regaining consciousness, Montalvo said he got into the driver's seat and drove off shortly before police stopped him and took him to be interviewed. Montalvo didn't mention any of that to the detectives who interviewed him, and when he was asked about it on Monday, August 31st, he said he didn't recall what was said that day. Montalvo said someone else must have used his phone to take photos of Gallegos in his basement. During her closing argument, Pulda said the scenario Montalvo laid out could not have happened based on the evidence. It doesn't make any sense, his story, she said. The jury found Montalvo guilty of first-degree premeditated murder and first-degree felony murder, as well as the unlawful imprisonment count. The panel began deliberating about 12:30 p.m. Tuesday and notified staff it had reached its verdict at 1:11 p.m. Kramer said the prosecutor's office deserves credit for presenting the evidence in an easy-to-follow format. I'm happy with the end result for the family to finally get some justice and some peace, he said. In Lansing. Local residents threw their support behind Big Penny, the truck-munching bridge just north of Potter Park Zoo, voting it the Lansing area's quirkiest landmark. The bridge on Pennsylvania Avenue has a shallow 12-foot height clearance that's been too low for more than 100 trucks since 2004.

0: Residents have gone so far as to add cartoonish eyes and teeth to the top of the bridge. In a State Journal poll this week, just over 35% of readers voted the bridge the area's quirkiest landmark. Big Penny, the truck and camper eating bridge, has its own Google listing calling it a cultural landmark in Lansing, Michigan. Built in 1928, the bridge received a 4.9-star rating. One review called it the best truck trailer eater I've ever seen, while another said, my truck made it through unscathed, not even a small bite mark. Sorely disappointed. Wrote a strongly worded letter to the city planner. Won't visit again. The 30-foot-tall shopping cart lady perched above Playmaker's parking lot in West Grand River in Meridian Township, which glows green when lit, garnered just over 31% of the votes. And the 14-foot giraffe atop a West Saginaw Highway Meyer gas station in Delta Township earned just over 18% of the votes cast. Michigan State University's Rock, which sits north of the Red Cedar River off Farm Lane, got nearly 6% of the votes in the pool. The rooftop animal statues atop Edrew Skate's roof in Delhi Township received just over 4.5% of the votes, and the Sears Water Tower near the Frandor Shopping Center garnered 2.71% of the votes cast. And in Battle Creek, Clara's on the River in downtown Battle Creek, which fills an 11,000-square-foot former Michigan Central Railroad depot featuring a massive clock tower, will close this week after more than three decades. It is with both a heavy heart and mixed emotions that we announce the closure of Clara's on the River effective September 6th, 2026, the restaurant posted on Facebook. Unfortunately, the reason for our closure is primarily due to the increased competition from national chains in our market, continued high food and energy costs, and the unaffordable maintenance costs concerning our 35-year-old HVAC system. We will remain open through our brunch this Sunday. Come say goodbye to this beautiful building and the legacy that it holds, the Post added. In a separate post, owner Ross Simpson and staff thanked the Battle Creek community for its decades of support. Simpson and his partner, the late Peter Jubick, opened Clara's for its first meal service in downtown Battle Creek shortly after 4 p.m. on June 8, 1992. The restaurant was sold to Ross in 2003 when Jubick died. The facility opened as a train depot in July 1888, overlooking the Battle Creek River between North McCamley Street and Capitol Avenue Northeast. The depot closed in the early 1980s as a result of a city railroad consolidation project to clear up downtown traffic congestion. Clara's on the River was the second Clara's restaurant in Michigan, Jubeck's original location, located in Lansing's Michigan Central or Union Station along Michigan Avenue, closed in 2016. At the time, Scott Jubeck, an owner, said maintaining the historic property had become too difficult. Jubeck launched the Lansing restaurant after purchasing the 1903 depot, which closed in 1978. The restaurant came after Jubeck helped build the Sir Pizza chain in Michigan starting in 1966 with partner Bob Swartz. Clara was a popular name for women at the turn of the century. When Jubeck couldn't decide on a name for the restaurant, he and Swartz put some popular names in a hat and drew out Clara. In 1994, the family decided they needed more seating and purchased a vintage railroad car. The 6,000-square-foot Lansing building seated almost 300, and the patio seats adding another 30 to 40. Linda Jubeck, son Scott Jubeck, and daughter Cindy Jubeck were co-owners of Clara's Lansing Station when the business closed. Since the Lansing Clara's closed, the depot has been the home of several other restaurants, including Starbucks, Bobcat Bonnie's, The Morning Post, and Dinolfo's. Moving on to sports. Spartan football's back Friday. What to know if you go. Football season is nearly back at Michigan State, and Spartan fans are gearing up for a fall full of weekend tailgates and green and white spirit wear. Pat Fitzgerald will be leading his first game as MSU's head coach since being named to the position in December 2025. He was selected as the team's coach after the university parted ways with Jonathan Smith. Smith ended his tenure at MSU with a 9-15 record overall, including an 8-game losing streak last year. Fitzgerald's first test as coach will come against the University of Toledo at 8 p.m. Friday, September 4th at Spartan Stadium. Fans are being asked to stripe the stadium green and white, with people in even sections asked to wear green, and people in odd and student sections asked to wear white. The Rockets are coached by Mike Jacobs, who was also hired in December 2025. With updated offerings at Munn Field tailgating and construction concerns, here's what every Spartan fan needs to know ahead of kickoff. Where can I park? All public game day parking is available for $40 on campus. Some lots will open early for donors, including lots 61, 61SV, 62, 79, and 124, all of which open at 11 a.m. The remaining on-campus lots will open at 2 p.m. The lot 89 commuter lot has parking available for $20 with free shuttles operating as well. Shuttles will begin dropping off 2 hours prior to game time and will return afterwards for a reasonable amount of time after the game, according to the MSU Athletics website. Parking is available for charter buses south of campus at the MSU Pavilion or Lot 203 for $100. Parking for RVs is available there as well for $60. Both options are available on a first-come, first-served basis. A shuttle to and from Spartan Stadium will be available. During the remainder of the season, parking lots open at 7 a.m. for games that start before 6 p.m. and 11 a.m. for games that kick off after 6 p.m. Tailgating is permitted on campus, including at Munn Field. For $95 to $125, depending on the game, tailgate parking can be bought on Munn Field. Each parking space has a designated grass space for tailgating as well. REVELXP will be offered at Munn Field this year as well, allowing fans to pull up to an already set up tailgating space equipped with a tent, chairs, and coolers. The group does cleanup after the tailgate as well. Vehicles that do not fit in a standard parking space are not permitted on Munn Field. Both season tickets and single game tickets are available for the 2026 football season. Tickets can be purchased online through msuspartans.avenue.net/list-fh. Fans can also look through third-party resellers like SeatGeek, for example. Everything on game day is digital, so fans are encouraged to add their tickets to their mobile wallets before leaving home for easy access. MSU Athletics spokesperson Matt Larson told the State Journal that fans should prepare ahead of time to make the process as smooth as possible after people get on campus and get ready to get to their tailgating spots or entry at the gate. Fans are also encouraged to get the Michigan State Athletics app. The traditional Spartan Walk will begin at 5:45 p.m., allowing fans the chance to cheer the team on ahead of the game. The team will walk from the Kellogg Center to Spartan Stadium, crossing over a bridge by the hotel and then passing the old college field. The team will continue toward the Spartan statue, where the marching band and cheer team will be awaiting their arrival. From there, the team will walk down Red Cedar Road before entering the stadium tunnel. Spartan Stadium's bag policy allows for small clutch bags, camera, and binocular cases that do not exceed 4.5 inches by 6.5 inches. Clear bags are permitted into the stadium up to 12 inches by 6 inches by 12 inches. A 1-gallon clear plastic freezer bag is permitted in the stadium as well. After a proper inspection, exceptions can be made for medical bags, child care items, or dietary items, according to officials from the athletic department. Leaving extra time to get to campus is advised, officials said. As construction continues on and around campus, including work on US 127, MSU recommended people familiarize themselves with the construction around the greater Lansing area, on campus itself, and to have multiple routes in mind for how to get to campus. Fans can learn more about US 127's construction at Michigan.gov, and on-campus closures will be posted at Apps, GIS MSU. For additional information about game day, visit MSUSpartans.com. And the coach for Toledo. New Toledo head coach Mike Jacobs knows big-time football, and he knows small school football, and everything in between. Jacob knows both Big Ten stadiums and practice fields he's had to line himself, charter flights and recruiting vans he's had to drive. He's worn the uniform of perhaps the biggest brand in college football, and also washed his team's uniforms. He finished his playing career as an offensive lineman for a team that had Mark D'Antonio as its defensive coordinator, and he knows current Michigan State football general manager Brian Gasser, not just from Gasser's work at Toledo before Jacobs arrived, but from their separate stints at Notre Dame. That's Notre Dame College in South Euclid, Ohio. Jacob knows different levels of football and what winning football looks like at those levels. So, when he brings 14 players with him from FCS-level Mercer to Toledo, it's worth considering they're ready to make the step up. You evaluate the guys that you think you know can play at this level and not just play, but help you win, Jacob said Tuesday, ahead of his debut as an FBS-level head coach when Toledo takes on MSU on Friday night at Spartan Stadium. If you look at each of those young men, every single one of them had other Group of Six, FBS mid-major, or Power Four offers. So it wasn't like it was a done deal. We had to go re-recruit guys that we knew and had helped develop already. And so we're very fortunate for those guys that followed us. It's the best way to get up and running as a first-year coach in college football these days, to bring the best players from your last school with you. It's a move that allowed Kurt Cignetti immediate and stunning success at Indiana. A move new MSU coach Pat Fitzgerald didn't have available to him. A move that wasn't available to coaches before players could transfer without sitting out a year. And it's something, Jacob said, makes getting your very first head coaching job more difficult than ever, because schools expect you to already have a core of proven players from your former program that can come with you. Among the 14 Toledo players from Mercer, which finished 19-4 overall with two conference championships in Jacob's 2 years there, FCS Defensive Player of the Year, Andrew Zock, a junior defensive end who had 20 tackles for loss and 11.5 sacks last season. First-team Southern Conference wideout Aditya Dabbs. First-team All-Conference running back C.J. Miller. First-team all-conference safety Caleb Hutchinson, freshman all-league cornerback K.J. Thomas, as well as the conference's most accurate kicker. In the transient nature of football right now, or college athletics, known commodities to me are important, said Jacobs, who also brought seven assistant coaches with him from Mercer, which is in Georgia. When those kids choose to go into the transfer portal and they're available, you feel better about knowing who they're going to be and how they're going to react when they're stressed and pushed hard. And so when you're talking about divvying up rev shares, dollars, and creating a roster, we went with the path of, hey, listen, I need guys I've seen play football. And so, yeah, we went with a lot of, like, high-end FCS players. Five other Toledo transfers were all-conference players at the FCS level last year. In all, Jacobs and his staff brought in 36 new transfers last winter, 27 of them from FCS Division II or junior college levels, with 9 of them coming from the FBS ranks, including former MSU safety Amorian Smith and former Michigan receiver Anthony Simpson. Toledo is home to Jacobs, not the school, but the city. He grew up in the small Toledo suburb of Maumee. From my desk chair where I'm sitting right now to my mother's house is about 7 miles, Jacob, 47, said. This is the opportunity to take what has arguably been the top MAC program in the last 3 or 4 decades and try to push it to the next level, to consistently be competing for MAC championships, to put this team in position with the support of the administration, to hopefully at some point our goal is to be the group of six team that challenges for one of those playoff spots. And that will end the reading of the Lansing State Journal news from WKAR Radio Reading Service. Here's David with the reading of the Detroit News and the Free Press.
1: Thanks, Paul. I'll start with international news. U.S. pounds Iran. Tehran strikes back at bases in biggest exchange since July. Iranians and their Arab neighbors were plunged back into war on Wednesday by the biggest exchange of fire between Tehran and Washington since July, with U.S. forces striking Iran's southern coast and Iran firing at American bases across the region. The United States threatened more devastating strikes. Iran accused Washington of hitting a wedding party, killing 5 people and wounding dozens. Asian and European stocks tumbled after the renewed U.S. airstrikes, which pushed oil prices back up to levels unseen since July, compounding the economic impact of a global sell-off in bonds as disrupted energy supplies fueled inflation worldwide. The U.S. military said it struck Revolutionary Guard air defenses, radar systems, maritime assets, mine-laying capabilities, and communication sites on Tuesday. Iran reported hits on multiple targets near the Strait of Hormuz, the narrow waterway where Tehran has threatened tankers attempting to pass without its permission. Last night was like the end of the world. Mohammed, 38, a municipal worker in Sirik County along the strait, told Reuters by telephone, describing the attacks on the area, which includes the city where the wedding party was reported to have been hit. Iran responded by striking what it said were U.S. assets in Bahrain, in Jordan, Kuwait, and Iraq, and said its aim was now to drive U.S. forces from the vast network of military bases they have occupied for decades across the Middle East. American evil in the region will be met with heavier, more widespread and devastating responses, and any country that cooperates with the aggressive American army must accept its dangerous consequences, Iran's military command said. Jordan's military said it dealt with 13 missiles, 10 of which were intercepted, and 3 which fell in remote areas. Iran said it killed U.S. forces in Jordan, but U.S. officials told Reuters there had not been any casualties, according to initial assessments. In Kuwait, Iran said it had carried out a missile and drone attack on the vast U.S. Ali al-Salem air base and targeted the accommodation of a U.S. commander. Kuwait's fire service said crews put out a blaze at a residential complex early on Wednesday that was struck by an Iranian drone, causing damage but no casualties. Qatar, home of the largest U.S. airbase in the Gulf, said it holds the Islamic Republic of Iran fully legally responsible for those attacks and their repercussions and consequences. Bahrain, which houses the regional headquarters of the U.S. Navy, said Iran drones were intercepted and destroyed. Iran's Revolutionary Guards said they also carried out missile and drone attacks on U.S. bases in Erbil in northern Iraq, claiming to have killed several U.S. personnel there. Neither Iraq nor the U.S. confirmed the attack. Iran also said two tankers had been struck by mines while being steered through the Strait of Hormuz by U.S. personnel through a channel Tehran says it has closed. Saudi Arabia's national shipping company reported on Wednesday that two Filipino crew had been killed aboard an oil tanker in the strait 2 days earlier. Iranians who endured U.S. strikes for much of the past 6 months were fearful that the war could restart at full throttle. "It's very difficult to live like this. We don't know when America will strike. My family and I are constantly worried about where it'll strike." Mapari 28, a woman in the southern port city of Bandar Abbas, told report Reuters by phone. Iran reported at least 12 deaths from the night of U.S. strikes, with five people, including a four-year-old, said to have been killed while celebrating a wedding at a home in Sirik. Iranian media said as many as 68 people were wounded there and released images of several injured children in hospitals. Iranian officials compared the incident to a strike on a girls' school that killed 160 people on the war's first night. Reuters was unable to independently verify the incident, and U.S. officials did not comment on it. Video filmed by Iran's West Asia News Agency at the purported site showed rubble strewn across the rooms and a courtyard of a home. A pair of strappy women's dress sandals lay abandoned on a blood-soaked carpet. "I'm just glad the casualties weren't even worse," said Ali al-Malahi, identified as the father of the bride. The exchange of fire was the worst since July, when U.S. President Donald Trump abruptly halted 2 weeks of intense bombing of Iran after warnings from his military brass that they were using up munitions and running out of meaningful targets. Trump, who has yet to achieve the aims he set when launching Operation Epic Fury in February to end Iran's nuclear program, deprive it of the ability to strike its neighbors and create conditions for Iranians to topple their rulers, repeated his declarations that victory was at hand. "I like our position now much better, with almost total control of the Hormuz Strait and their economy totally collapsing," he said on Tuesday. "They are just playing out the inevitable. When are the Iranian people going to rise up and fight?" Sources have told Reuters Trump aides were trying to keep their war quiet for now to avert a rout in congressional elections in November. A Reuters Ipsos poll in late August showed Americans opposed the war by more than 2-1 margin. Iran, for its part, is determined to emerge from the war stronger than before, with sanctions lifted, billions in blocked funds released, and a newfound grip over the strait letting it collect fees from ships that normally carry a fifth of global oil. Trump agreed to many of Tehran's demands in June deal, but the ceasefire collapsed within weeks over control of the strait, and no talks between the foes have been held since. U.S. urges NATO allies to prepare in case Russia attacks. In an exclusive interview with USA Today, U.S. Ambassador to NATO Matt Whitaker said allies need to be ready in case Russian President Vladimir Putin decides to attack. Russian President Vladimir Putin may not be planning an imminent assault on NATO nations, but the United States says its military allies need to train and invest like it is so they're ready to fend off a sudden attack. After leaked U.S. intelligence reportedly revealed that Russia could launch a limited assault, such as a land incursion or cyber attack on a member country within the next few years, America's allies have been on high alert. The warning contradicted assessments that Putin would not attempt to draw NATO into a fight while he's battling Ukraine and came amid concerns about a U.S. weapons shortage as the Trump administration wages war on Iran. In an exclusive interview with USA Today at the Military Alliance's headquarters in Brussels, U.S. Ambassador to NATO Matt Whitaker declined to comment directly on the leaked intelligence while stressing a need for allies to be vigilant in their defense spending and weapons production. You can't predict what Vladimir Putin is going to do or any adversary. All you can do is be prepared for it and deter and make it not worth their time to make that move, Whitaker said. And I think we are preparing every single day to prevent that from happening, and if it does happen, to be ready for it. We should know that our adversary invaded Ukraine, and so we should all be pretty clear-eyed, Whitaker added. Without commenting directly on the classified information, which first appeared in the Wall Street Journal, people with knowledge of the assessments described allies as having been startled to learn that Putin could have the ability to attack NATO nations sooner than they thought. It's much quicker than the 10-15 years the alliance anticipated, one European official said, which is what the alliance had in mind when it set its most recent spending targets. Last year, NATO allies agreed to allocate 5% of their annual GDP toward defense by 2035. At least 3.5% has to go directly to military spending. The rest can go toward constructing roads, bridges, airports, and other infrastructure projects. Russia is now battle-weary and isn't operating on the same timeline to ramp up its defensive spending, the official said. This was why some in the NATO alliance, including the United States, have been pushing allies to significantly speed up defense spending and production capacity. We need to exercise like it matters. We need to prepare. We need to invest in capabilities, Whitaker said in the USA Today interview. Woman fatally stabbed in Times Square was Bank of America VP. A woman fatally stabbed in New York City's Times Square on August 31st has been identified as Erin Piacenti, a vice president for Bank of America, the U.S. institution confirmed. Piacenti, 32, was stabbed in the abdomen after police say suspect Pamela Cisneros pulled out a pair of knives and attacked Piacenti and a 68-year-old man, according to NYPD Commissioner Jessica Tisch. We are shocked and deeply saddened by the tragic loss of our colleague. She was a valued teammate who will be greatly missed. Our hearts go out to her family and all her loved ones, Bank of America told USA Today on September 1st. Piacenti was transported to a hospital where she was pronounced dead. The man, who police said was also stabbed in the abdomen, was taken to Bellevue Hospital and had been listed in stable condition. Police have said the attacks appeared random and unprovoked, and that officers fired their pistols at Taser after Tasers failed to stop the woman from advancing toward them with knives. Tisch and Mayor Zoran Mamdani expressed condolences to the victims and their families. We know that those families' lives have been shattered by what took place today, and we will continue to hold them close as the hours and days and weeks continue from this moment, Mamdani said during an interview news conference. USA Today has reached out to Bank of America for more information. This is a developing story. Apple Maps changes name of Lake Ontario to Lake America. Apple changed the name of Lake Ontario to Lake America on the web version of its Apple Maps following U.S. President Donald Trump's executive order renaming the lake. The move by Apple on Tuesday followed a decision by Alphabet Google late on Saturday to change the name of the lake on its map, Google Maps, for U.S. users. Apple confirmed that U.S. users will see Lake America following a change to the body of water's name by the U.S. Geographic Names Information System. Users in Canada will continue to see Lake Ontario, and users in the rest of the world will see both names following the same approach Apple used after Trump renamed the Gulf of Mexico as the Gulf of America. The name changes illustrate how U.S. tech companies are being pulled into geopolitical disputes as the Trump administration pressures them to comply with executive orders that allies and international bodies have rejected. Trump's executive order on Lake Ontario, one of the five Great Lakes of North America, applies to U.S. federal usage for the lake and does not govern what Canada, international bodies, or other organizations call the lake. Majority of Americans opposed Trump's moves last week to raise taxes on imported Canadian goods and his order to rename Lake Ontario as Lake America, a new Reuters Ipsos poll found. Within hours of Trump's executive order, Canadian Prime Minister Mark Carney and New York Governors Kathy Hochul, a Democrat, said they would not be changing the name, which is more than 400 years old. New York borders the lake on the U.S. side. About 52% of the surface area of Lake Ontario is in Canada, with the remainder in New York. Since early 2025, Trump has repeatedly taunted Canada about becoming the 51st state, U.S. state, an idea Canadian leaders have dismissed as ridiculous. Ford to pay $2.3 million to settle Buffalo stamping racial harassment case. Ford Motor Company has agreed to pay $2.3 million and do extensive anti-discrimination training as part of a settlement to a 2021 charge alleging race and national origin harassment claims at its stamping plant in Buffalo, New York. The racial charges made at the Buffalo stamping plant, where Ford has 800 employees and makes body panels and other parts for various vehicles, including the F-Series pickups, were investigated by U.S. Equal Employment Opportunity Commission, EEOC. The commission announced the settlement on September 1st. Earlier in the day, Ford's Bryce Curry, chief manufacturing officer for Ford, visited the Buffalo stamping plant to meet with all shifts to explain to workers he agreed upon a settlement before it became public. He also outlined the steps Ford took and continues to put in place to ensure a safe and respectable workplace. As soon as concerns were brought forward, we took action to improve accountability, strengthen employee support, and upgrade the workplace environment, Curry told the employees, according to a transcript of a speech at the plant that Ford provided exclusively to the Detroit Free Press. Under new plant leadership, we enhanced on-site or human resources and invested more than 3.5 million dollars in facility and security improvements. Those investments included installing 326 high-definition cameras throughout the plant, applying specialized anti-graffiti coatings in restrooms, and implementing a strict rapid response process to report and remove offensive material. Curry said Ford has also expanded training on respect in the workplace across all shifts. These actions reflect who we are as a company. When we see an opportunity to do better, we lean in, address problems directly, and invest in lasting solutions that make a difference, Curry said in the speech. We will continue to modernize our operations here and your experience. That means safer workplaces, better facilities, stronger leadership, and a culture where everyone can do their best work and feel proud of where they work. In a media release, the federal agency said its investigation found reasonable cause to believe that Ford personnel at the plant subjected numerous employees to harassment and discrimination based on race and national origin. The EEOC said during its investigation it found graffiti targeting black employees and employees of various national origins, including Native American and Hispanic workers, scrawled in several employee areas throughout the plant, including bathrooms and break rooms. The conduct violates the Title VII of the Civil Rights Act of 1964, the EEO said. That act prohibits discrimination, including harassment, because of individuals' race and national origin. The EEOC said, following the investigation, the parties engaged in the EEOC's pre-litigation conciliation process resulted in a conciliation agreement. We appreciate Ford's cooperation throughout this process and the proactive steps taken to improve conditions at the facility during the investigation. Their willingness to engage constructively demonstrates a genuine commitment to fostering a workplace free of discrimination, Arlene Nieto, acting director of the EEOC's New York District, said in a statement. Here in Michigan, walking the Mackinac Bridge on Labor Day, what to know? Oops, I'm sorry, that looks like it's a video only. So, we'll go on to something else here. A 67-year-old man dies after hay chopper accident in Santa Lake County. A 67-year-old man died while attempting to clean a hay chopper in Michigan's Thumb last week, according to Santa Lake County Sheriff's Office. On Friday, August 28th, at approximately 10:31 a.m., the Santa Lake County Sheriff's Office, Delaware Township Fire Department, and Santa Lake EMS responded to a 911 call reporting a man was pinned in a hay chopper in the 6300 block of Range Line Road in Delaware Township, according to a news release posted to the Santa Lake County Sheriff's Office app. Investigators determined the man from the Palms area became pinned between components of the hay chopper while attempting to clean the equipment, according to Sheriff's Office. The man sustained fatal injuries as a result of the incident. Santa Lake County Sheriff's Office did not immediately respond to a request for further comment. Michigan sheriff accused of tipping off a suspect about search warrant. According to court transcripts, Hillsdale County Sheriff Scott Hodshire is accused of warning a suspect's family about an impending search warrant, even identifying items authorities were looking to seize. The probable cause hearing transcript obtained by the Hillsdale Daily News on September 1st included testimony from Michigan State Police Detective Travis Pohl, who said the misconduct happened during a theft investigation in February by the Williams County Sheriff's Office in Ohio. WCSO contacted HCSO on February 18th, seeking assistance with the ongoing investigation and a search warrant. The complaint alleges Hodshire, while serving as sheriff, alerted members of the suspect's family and disclosed information about the items police were seeking, including a truck, trailer, and tractor. Police learned the suspect was aware of the investigation and the items sought before the warrant was executed. A separate search warrant was obtained for the sheriff's phone, which showed he placed calls to both suspect and each of his parents on February 18th. Hodshire's actions ultimately obstructed the investigation and created safety concerns for law enforcement personnel involved in executing the search warrant, according to the complaint. Magistrate Rachel Dockstader ruled probable cause had been established and authorized the felony complaint to proceed. Hodshire is scheduled for arraignment on September 2nd in charges of misconduct in office and obstruction of justice in Hillsdale County's 2B District Court. Henry Ford Genesis strike passes a new threshold 1 year on picket lines. It's been 1 year since hundreds of registered nurses at Henry Ford Genesis Hospital in Grand Blanc walked off the job, launching a strike as contract negotiations between the state's second largest health system and the Teamsters Local 332 union unraveled. Here we are, 1 year from the start of the force of our strike, said local 332 President Dan Glass, who was grilling food for members on the picket line on the afternoon of Tuesday, September 1st. Although negotiations the last 12 months have been contentious at times, Glass said there has been movement in collective bargaining in recent weeks and that his outlook is growing more hopeful. "We had a lot more sessions, and we've actually reached some tentative agreements. We are down to 6 or 8 open articles," he said. "It's been really good progress. I've been happy with that. We don't get together again in person until September 11th, but lines of communication remain open in the meantime if there's stuff we can clean up, get off the table, and stuff like that." Henry Ford says it met for bargaining with the Teamsters for the 93rd time on August 31st. It already boosted wages by 13% for nurses and added other economic incentives to support staff, including a 10% pay differential for those who work overnight shifts, and it added $2 per hour differential for those who worked weekend shifts and critical staffing pay. Henry Ford Genesis Hospital remains focused on what has long defined the hospital's role in Genesee County, caring for patients, supporting team members, and serving as an economic anchor for the region, the hospital said in a statement, adding that it also invested millions of dollars in capital projects at the site. "Our doors remain open to our nurses who have been away, and we are hopeful that they will continue to choose to return to caring for our patients and community." Among the key issues for the union in a new contract is establishing safe nurse-to-patient ratios, Glass said. "It's literally coming down to trying to get an arrangement on knowing that they're going to staff, they're going to hire, they're going to put positions out, while honoring the ratios and negotiating in good faith," he said. Henry Ford, however, says it wants to continue the same nurse-to-patient ratios established in the previous contract. The National Labor Relations Board has dismissed 3 unfair labor practices charges the Teamsters have lodged against Henry Ford Genesis Hospital in the last year. And let's see here. Also, some federal news. Feds visit Detroit, vow crackdown on truckers who can't speak English. The Trump administration sent some top brass to Detroit this week to deliver a warning to truck driving schools across America. Stop giving licenses to immigrants who can't read or speak English or prepare to be shut down. If you're here illegally and you can't speak the language, you don't deserve to be in a big rig on American roads and endangering citizens, the U.S. Transportation Secretary Sean Duffy said it on Monday, August 31st news conference in downtown Detroit, where he announced that he called a crackdown on fraud in the trucking industry. The Department of Homeland Security chief was there too. So were U.S. attorneys from 4 states, Michigan, Illinois, Indiana, and Ohio, along with the head of the Federal Trade Commission. They all converged on Detroit, which is the second busiest truck crossing in North America, with 2.5 million trucks passing through each year. Officials said while the problematic driving schools are mostly in California and New York, their undocumented drivers are getting pulled over in the Midwest, where law enforcement is discovering they can't speak or read English. These drivers squeeze American truckers out of the marketplace with low wages, and often they're up to worse. They're hauling guns and drugs on behalf of crime syndicates, said Metro Detroit's U.S. Attorney Jerome Gorgon, who was one of 8 federal prosecutors who attended the news conference. The U.S. attorneys are part of an initiative called Crossroads in America, where they have vowed to prosecute illegal truck drivers and schools who have been investigated by Department of Homeland Security investigators. The news conference focused largely on truck driving schools that officials say are giving commercial driving licenses to both undocumented and legal immigrants who can't read or speak English. The language rule is required by federal law. They said these truck drivers are a safety hazard and responsible for the deaths of 239 individuals who have died on American roadways in recent years, and hundreds more who have been injured in accidents with unqualified truck drivers. We have schools that know the rule and still pass people through the school even though they don't speak English, said Duffy, noting the federal crackdown is already underway. On Monday, Duffy announced an emergency executive shutdown of 110 driving schools over the licenses of non-English-speaking drivers, and another 160 schools have been shut down for allegedly not being properly certified to train drivers. Over the past year and a half, the DOT has boosted more than 28,000 truck drivers off the roads for failing to speak English, forced states to cancel more than 30,000 licenses illegally issued to foreign drivers, and purged more than 8,000 unqualified training schools from the Federal Motor Carrier Safety Administration registry. There's a new sheriff in town, Duffy said, warning that more closures are coming. This is not a red issue. This is not a blue issue. It's an American safety issue. In delivering his speech, Duffy referenced a 5-year-old girl who was struck by a commercial truck driver who was an undocumented immigrant and couldn't speak English. The girl was in a coma for 3 months following the incident and is still recovering. There's more to the story, but that will end the reading of the Detroit News and Free Press from WKAR Radio Reading Service. Your readers were Paul Zlisky and David Brooks. Good day.
2: 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Mostly sunny, hot today with a high of 91. Partly cloudy tonight with a chance of showers and thunderstorms, a low of 70. For your Thursday, partly sunny with a chance of showers and thunderstorms, a high of 85. 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
4: This is from Prevention's special edition of Inflammation. And this is from Chapter 1, Understanding Inflammation. What is inflammation, really? It's a hot topic for good reason. Your body's amazing ability to heal itself can go haywire, sparking health troubles from small to large. But you can get this fire under control. Here's Everything You Need to Know by Marissa Cohen. Inflammation is a word you hear everywhere. There are foods and gummies and supplements that claim to fight it, and you could fill an entire wall with books on the subject. But we'll admit that it can still be very hard to figure out what the word actually means. Inflammation is actually helpful and necessary, at least in its acute or temporary phase. Without this biological defense system, we wouldn't be able to heal from injuries or fight off infections, says Erica L. Johnson, Ph.D., an associate professor of microbiology, biochemistry, and immunology at Morehouse School of Medicine in Atlanta. Most of the time, this is good, and it helps the body recover, Johnson explains. Let's say, for example, that you accidentally cut your hand while slicing a bagel. First, your body releases chemicals that act as a kind of red alert. White blood cells respond to this warning and flood the area of your body that needs help. think of a microscopic SWAT team rushing in to fight off the bad guys and protect the injured parts. This can cause pain, swelling, redness, and warmth, all conditions you can see or feel, and ones that help your body heal and return to homeostasis, or a state of balance. When you're fighting off a bacterial infection or an allergen, this protective process happens inside cells, where you can't see it. An inflammatory response activates your immune system to fight the infection, and that's how you get better, says Sadia Khan, MD, Magerstadt Professor of Cardiovascular Epidemiology at the Northwestern University Feinberg School of Medicine in Chicago. After white blood cells neutralize the problem, acute inflammation starts to go away, usually within a few days. Soon enough, your wound heals, your fever breaks, and you feel better. But sometimes the body doesn't quite know when to stop. And that's when inflammation goes from helpful to harmful, when inflammation becomes chronic. Unlike acute inflammation, which ends when the immune system's job is done, chronic inflammation keeps the system on high alert even when there is no imminent danger. For example, in an autoimmune disorder like type 1 diabetes or rheumatoid arthritis, the body turns on its own tissues by mistake, seeing them as foreign invaders. The tissues are then constantly inflamed, which can cause pain, rash, tissue damage, and other symptoms. Another instance in which chronic inflammation turns potentially deadly: inflammatory cells in your arteries can cause plaque to develop and build up, which could lead to a stroke. How? The body views the plaque as a foreign substance and initiates even more inflammation to fight it, and this causes the plaque to thicken further. Over time, chronic inflammation can damage healthy cells and lead to permanent DNA damage. In fact, 5 of the 10 leading causes of death in the U.S. have been linked to chronic inflammation in one way or another, making inflammation a significant risk to holistic health in the long run. Issues that can be linked to chronic inflammation include Alzheimer's disease and other forms of dementia, various types of cancer, anxiety and depression, high blood pressure, heart disease, stroke, type 2 diabetes, allergies and asthma, acne, eczema, psoriasis, and arthritis. Signs of inflammation. The symptoms of chronic inflammation overlap with those of many other conditions, so it can be a little tricky to pinpoint what's going on. Several blood tests can check for signs of inflammation, including one that detects a rise in levels of C-reactive protein, CRP, in the liver. The problem is these tests can't distinguish between acute and chronic inflammation. You're not trying to identify inflammation as much as look at why it's there, says Dr. Khan. Routine screenings, specifically your annual physical, are the way to do that. The signs of acute inflammation, swelling, redness, heat, pain, or tenderness, and loss of function will go away as soon as the injury is healed or the infection is cleared. However, signs of chronic inflammation can linger for months or even years. These include fatigue, chest pain, achy muscles and joints, skin rash, GI problems such as constipation and diarrhea, headaches, weight gain. How do you fight inflammation? Thankfully, we are learning more and more each day about how to prevent and control chronic inflammation. It starts with maintaining a healthy lifestyle and may also include medications targeted at treating chronic diseases. These things will help you get back to having inflammation be your body's superhero instead of its villain. The Autoimmune Connection by Merrill Davids Landau. An illness is classified as autoimmune when cells and other immune system components, instead of saving their firepower for invading bacteria or viruses, attack parts of the body, leading to symptoms. And because there are more than 80 autoimmune conditions, lupus, rheumatoid arthritis, celiac disease, and multiple sclerosis are a few, many body parts can be affected, depending on which disease someone has and how their

inflammation involves an autoimmune illness, autoimmune illness generally involves inflammation. With some autoimmune conditions, inflammation happens right at the start, setting the stage for later problems. For example, in type 1 diabetes, inflammation destroys beta cells in the pancreas, which keeps them from making the insulin needed to store sugar from carbs. Sjögren's syndrome begins when inflammation damages exocrine glands, those that make tears and saliva, leading to severe dryness in the eyes and mouth. In other autoimmune illnesses, ongoing inflammation is a hallmark symptom. Rheumatoid arthritis, RA, is marked by hot, inflamed joints, while inflammation in the digestive tract in someone with ulcerative colitis may cause significant abdominal pain and bloody diarrhea. With multiple sclerosis, inflammation settles in the central nervous system after immune cells attack the coating on nerves. Lupus can cause inflammation in the heart, brain, kidney, and other organs. By definition, autoimmune is a problem with inflammation, says Michael Kaplan, MD, a rheumatologist at Mount Sinai Hospital in New York City. What causes autoimmune disorders? Researchers are trying to suss this out, but so far they aren't completely sure. When the immune system acts as it should and viruses, bacteria, or other substances make their way in, say through the skin, mouth, or lungs, the immune system prompts cells to make antibodies targeting the invaders. The immune system is supposed to inspect the cells it makes, with any that don't behave properly being isolated and destroyed. But in some people, that demolition fails to happen, and those problematic antibodies attack healthy body parts instead, leading to autoimmune disease and inflammation, Dr. Wallace says. Genetic predisposition may partly explain many autoimmune problems, but it is not the whole picture. Not everyone with the same gene ultimately gets a disease. Once someone is genetically susceptible, it may take an environmental exposure to trigger a condition. That might be smoking, a prime risk factor for RA, chemical toxins, or a viral infection. Researchers are watching closely to see whether COVID might cause some autoimmune diseases. Since a majority of autoimmune patients are female, hormones and sex-specific factors likely also play a role in some conditions. Putting out the fire. Doctors hope treatments that actually reset the immune system, curing the illness, might one day become available. For now, though, therapies for autoimmune conditions primarily serve to tamp down inflammation. For decades, that has meant steroids, which are the best drugs and the worst drugs, as Dr. Kaplan puts it, because they work well and fast, but have numerous serious side effects. Rheumatologists do their best to try to minimize the dosage of steroids by adding other medications. Biologic drugs such as Humira, Remicade, and Enbrel have been game changers. They stop the secretion of a substance that tells other cells to ramp up inflammation, reducing symptoms such as joint pain in the case of RA. More recent drugs go after various mechanisms involved in creating unwanted inflammation. Each autoimmune disease causes inflammation through a different pathway. Depending on which pathway we're trying to control, that's the medication we use, says Juan Maya Villamizar, MD, a rheumatologist.

0: urologist in Palm Beach, Florida. In addition to these powerful meds, other therapies can help. People with autoimmune diseases still suffer from pain and other symptoms, but today, treatments and ongoing research are light years ahead of where they were a few decades ago. This is a very exciting time, Dr. Wallace says. There are a lot of new therapies on the horizon. Where Anxiety Fits In by Uma Naidu, MD. Recent research is showing us that inflammation is a key factor affecting mental health. Over time, its damage can accumulate to create many issues, including neurodegenerative diseases like Alzheimer's disease and mental health conditions like anxiety. Numerous studies have shown that patients suffering from a variety of anxiety disorders have high levels of inflammatory markers. But does anxiety cause inflammation, or does inflammation cause anxiety? As best we know, it's a two-way street. In animal studies, an influx of simulated inflammation causes mice to display depressed and anxious behavior, which goes away when they are treated with anti-inflammatory cytokines, cell signaling proteins. Human studies have shown that inflammation related to sickness can drive shifts in mood, including the development of depression and anxiety. Meanwhile, chronic stress response is recognized as one of the primary causes of inflammation, and negative emotions like anxiety have been shown to contribute to slower wound healing, leading to greater risk of prolonged inflammation. Mental health issues have also been associated with increased production of inflammatory cytokines. In other words, an anxious brain can cause or worsen inflammation in the body. We're still in the very early stages of understanding the exact pathways through which inflammation worsens anxiety and vice versa. But there is great potential for future therapies that reduce inflammation as a method of treating anxiety and other mental health conditions. In fact, some researchers believe the anti-inflammatory effects of SSRIs, such as fluoxetine, Prozac, and escitalopram, Lexapro, may play a role in how they work on anxiety. Even anti-inflammatory drugs that aren't designed to treat mental health problems can have a positive effect. In a 2020 study on the effectiveness of the familiar anti-inflammatory aspirin on mental health issues in cancer patients, researchers found that patients who had already been taking aspirin regularly had significantly lower rates of anxiety and depression than those who had not. This isn't to suggest that everyone suffering from anxiety should immediately start taking aspirin, because even seemingly harmless over-the-counter drugs can come with complications and side effects. For example, daily aspirin use thins the blood and can lead to gastrointestinal bleeding. It will take further research to determine the efficacy and safety of treatments built around anti-inflammatory pharmaceuticals. What we already know, however, is that one of the primary drivers of chronic inflammation is a poor diet. And one of the best ways to reduce inflammation is a healthy diet full of anti-inflammatory foods. If eating poorly aggravates inflammation and inflammation worsens anxiety, eating an anti-inflammatory diet will fight anxiety. So for now, the very best thing you can do is structure your diet in a way that avoids pro-inflammatory foods and prioritizes anti-inflammatory foods. There's a picture of a mixed drink on a table. Does that cause inflammation? Alcohol. Yes. In addition to increasing intestinal inflammation, frequent consumption of alcohol can disrupt gut bacteria, change brain structure and function, raise blood pressure, and increase risk of stroke and heart disease. New recommendations suggest that men should cut their alcohol consumption to just one beverage daily, in line with the existing guidance for women. Dairy? No, it does not cause inflammation. It doesn't cause inflammation in the body, and most people don't have to cut it out of their diets to reduce inflammation, says Rudolph Bedford, MD, a gastroenterologist at Providence St. John's Health Center in Santa Monica, California. In fact, some studies suggest that foods like milk, cheese, and yogurt may actually help reduce inflammation. One caveat: if you have lactose intolerance or a dairy allergy, it's possible that dairy could activate an inflammatory response, ranging in severity from rashes or hives to anaphylaxis. Means you can't breathe. Loneliness. Yes. Research from the University of Surrey found that socially isolated people tended to have C-reactive protein, a marker of inflammation, in their blood. And previous studies have connected loneliness with higher pro-inflammatory gene expression. Cut your risk by staying in touch with people you care about, in person, not just on social media. Tomatoes. No. Foods in the nightshade family get a bad rep because they contain alkaloids, potentially toxic compounds that are likely there to help the plant ward off pests. Inflammation may occur with extremely high doses of alkaloids, but the amount consumed through eating ripe and well-prepared nightshade vegetables is safe for most individuals, says Emily Sullivan, RDN. Research has also shown that the lycopene in tomatoes may protect against inflammation. Some people with arthritis do report improvement in their symptoms when they avoid these foods. So if you are among them, it may be helpful to talk to a doctor about food sensitivities. Coffee. It's tricky. Coffee contains antioxidants with anti-inflammatory properties. However, you can quash these benefits if you drink too much of the caffeinated kind or if you add sugar or syrups, says Jackie Nugent, RDN, CDN, author of The Plant-Based Diabetes Cookbook. It also depends on which drinks you prefer. Espresso and unfiltered coffee contain more diterpenes, which can raise levels of unhealthy fats in the body, notes dietitian Chrissy Arsenal, RDN. To avoid this mild inflammatory effect, opt for filtered coffee. Smoking. Yes. One study comparing smokers with non-smokers found that smoking was connected with increased blood levels of CRP, fibrinogen, IL-6, and CEA, all markers of inflammation. And not just cigarette smoke is troubling. Recent research during the California wildfires found that even for healthy people, inhaling wildfire smoke could lead to inflammation and a risk of lung disease. Fried food. Yes, those chicken fingers may be a hit at the tailgate party, but fried foods are high in toxins connected to inflammation. A study in Environmental Sciences suggests that consuming a lot of these types of food may produce inflammation in the brain that could cause anxiety and depression. And here's a picture of a bunch of matches burnt at different levels. How to lower inflammation. Number one, pay close attention to what you eat. Certain foods make inflammation worse. And a way to investigate which ones trigger inflammation for you is to try an elimination diet, says Brooke Scheller, DCN, CNS, author of How to Eat to Change How You Drink. A nutritionist can guide you. You'll eliminate problematic foods like red and processed meats, sugar, and fried foods, and then track your symptoms for 3 weeks before slowly reintroducing foods to see if symptoms return. Number two, practice stress relief. Research shows that stress induces or worsens depression, neurodegenerative diseases, and cancer through inflammation. Find stress relief methods that work for you. Try meditating, turning off phone notifications, taking a warm bath, or playing with a furry friend. Number three, get moving. A Duke University study showed that exercise helped decrease muscle damage from chronic inflammation. Choose an activity you enjoy, walking, dancing, strength training, cycling, and do it a few times a week. Aim for at least 150 total minutes of weekly exercise. Number four, spice it up. Turmeric has anti-inflammatory properties believed to help treat anti-inflammatory bowel disease and arthritis. Aim for 500 milligrams to 1,000 milligrams of turmeric daily. You can add it to smoothies, curries, or eggs, and when possible, combine it with black pepper. Some evidence shows that turmeric is more readily available in the body when paired with black pepper, Scheller says. Another spicy tip. Boil slices of peeled ginger in water for 20 minutes. Enjoy as a tea for the most potent benefits, Scheller adds. Talk to your doctor about meds. In some cases, NSAIDs, such as ibuprofen and corticosteroids like prednisone, may help manage chronic inflammation. They lower inflammation caused by overactivity of the immune system prompted by conditions like rheumatoid arthritis and lupus. This article is called Inflammation and Your Body. Learn how to strengthen your body's natural defenses to calm inflammation, speed recovery, boost strength, and protect your health for years to come. And this story is by Laura Shin. The picture of someone grasping their knee in pain. It might sound like science fiction if it weren't so ordinary. Our bones break and mend. We burn a hand and it heals. We forget words and remember in a flash. The body has an astounding ability to bounce back that can feel almost miraculous. At the center of this healing power is inflammation, a built-in biological response that protects us from injury, infection, and stress. In the short term, inflammation is essential, rushing immune cells and nutrients to damaged tissue so repair can begin. But that super strength slows with age. We lose a few more words, and more days pass between a scrape and smooth skin. Although lifespans have nearly doubled over the past century, our bodies themselves haven't fundamentally changed. Skin, muscles, and organs accumulate wear and tear, while inflammatory signals can linger longer than they should. This chronic low-grade inflammation, sometimes called inflammaging, can quietly wear down tissues, making recovery slower and less efficient over time. The encouraging news is that this process isn't entirely out of our hands. We can help our bodies retain resiliency by learning how to better manage inflammation. Physicians and scientists are uncovering how to quiet this long-term, low-grade response while still preserving the short-term inflammation our bodies rely on to heal. In other words, the goal isn't to eliminate inflammation, but to keep it working for us rather than against us. With the right habits, it's possible to support faster recovery, protect tissues over time, and maintain that sense of physical bounce back well into later years. The brain. Our brains tend to shrink as we age, explains Richard Hunter, PhD, director of the Lab of Neurogenetics and Genomics at the University of Massachusetts, Boston. Certain cognitive abilities can suffer. For instance, after age 60, our perceptual speed declines. It takes us longer to notice a shift in the environment, like a traffic light change. Our verbal and spatial memory can suffer too, making it harder to remember names and where we've left things. Sound at all familiar? Inflammation plays a growing role in this process. With age, inflammatory molecules can cross into brain tissue more easily, interfering with communication between neurons and accelerating cognitive decline. Chronic brain inflammation has been linked to memory loss and neurodegenerative disease, making inflammation control a key part of brain resilience. While part of this is a normal aspect of aging, you can fight it. Brain resilience generally means holding on to more brain volume and cognitive function longer, Hunter says. He knows scientists he describes as super sharp, who have devoted their lives to learning and are cognitively intact well into their 80s. These may be what the National Institutes of Health deems cognitive superagers, who perform like people 20 years younger on memory tests. Want to be one of them? For a more resilient brain, socialize smarter. To build tomorrow's cognitive reserve and keep inflammation in check, Hunter suggests increasing your social and intellectual engagement. Social isolation has been shown to raise inflammatory markers in the brain, while meaningful interaction appears to calm them. That could mean meeting new people and enjoying new experiences, such as chatting at the bus stop en route to a new destination. Participation in regular social activities and tasks, calling your cousin or catching up with a coworker, can help too. Humans are social animals, and our connections have helped us succeed as a species, Hunter says. In a sense, we need to socialize to survive. So building good social connections seems to protect you from aging's worst effects. In one study of people 65 and over, loneliness was connected with accelerated cognitive decline even after accounting for factors including depression and health conditions. Find activities that combine interpersonal components with educational or exercise ones, such as participating in a trail cleanup, rock climbing in a gym with a friend, singing in a choir, or playing cards. Taking partner-style dance lessons gives you triple benefits: learning, moving, socializing, and may help reduce inflammation linked to stress. Skin. A skinned knee took a week or so to heal when you were a child. If it now seems to take twice as long or longer, you're not imagining it. As we age, cells in our three skin layers don't turn over the way they used to, a necessary process for clearing out damage and making repairs. At the same time, low-grade inflammation lingers longer in aging skin, slowing wound healing and breaking down collagen. Cell turnover slows down even more quickly if we have failed to wear sunscreen, smoked, or been exposed to air pollution, all factors that increase inflammatory stress in skin cells. By our mid-40s, our skin tears more easily and forms wrinkles. If we don't invest in fixing the machinery that turns over the skin, it goes to sleep, says Abigail Waldman, MD, clinical director of the Mohs and Dermatologic Surgery Center at Brigham and Women's Hospital, and an assistant professor at Harvard Medical School. Here's how to wake your skin up again. Build more resilient skin. Stress it out. The primary method for restoring skin's natural resilience is to injure it, briefly and strategically. Hear us out. Two approaches, using retinoids and procedures like microneedling, boost resilience by stressing skin and triggering a controlled inflammatory response that jumpstarts repair. Retinoids, typically used in facial creams, reawaken your cell turnover machinery while helping regulate inflammation, which can strengthen the skin's protective function, limit moisture loss, and protect collagen. That can result in smoother, clearer skin that can bounce back from injury more quickly. Plus, the ingredient will refresh hands, knees, and feet too, Dr. Waldman says. Products with higher percentages of retinoids will revive the skin's machinery faster, but the lower percentages, such as 1%, found in over-the-counter formulas, will work too. You just might need to wait a year or so to see notable results. That's okay, Dr. Waldman says, if you view it as part of a rest of your life routine, not a fix-it-fast process. Meanwhile, procedures like chemical peels, microneedling, and microdermabrasion lead to nano-injuries in the outer layers of the skin, prompting a short-term inflammatory response that stimulates collagen and elastin production. It's like exercise, Dr. Waldman says. To build muscle strength, you're creating tiny injuries your body will fix and make stronger. A skin care specialist can help you find the right treatment and number of sessions. The heart. This muscle requires a constant oxygen supply from blood vessels, which act like a small highway system, says Adam Chico, Ph.D., director of Colorado State University's Cardiovascular Research Center. Lifestyle factors and normal aging can damage those highways, often through chronic inflammation that stiffens arteries and encourages plaque buildup, making blood's travel more arduous. Clogged roads can eventually lead you to the emergency room if blood and oxygen no longer arrive where they are needed, resulting in a heart attack. And over time, inflammatory signals make the heart muscles stiffer and less efficient, requiring more oxygen to do the same work. But researchers have found that age-related deterioration can be curtailed with the right lifestyle choices. Upping your heart's resilience can help you prevent a heart attack and recover faster afterward if you have one, largely by calming inflammation and improving blood vessel function. The secret? Improve your heart's highway system by widening its roads and building new ones to improve the supply of blood and oxygen. It's not as Frankenstein-like as it sounds. A heart-pounding workout builds up those vessels at any age. This improved highway system ensures that life-sustaining traffic can get through and help maintain and repair your heart muscle so your heart can continue functioning as an efficient pump. We may not be able to prevent the aging process, but we can make it safer, Chico says. Build a more resilient heart. Get sweaty with cardio. Physical exercise is one of the most powerful anti-inflammatory tools for heart health. Regular cardio helps widen blood vessels, build new ones, and reduce inflammatory markers linked to heart disease. Even later in life, exercise can partially reverse age-related heart changes, according to a small study from the University of Texas. For previously inactive individuals over 65, just 1 year of slowly increasing vigorous exercise remodeled the heart's left ventricle and improved arterial function and aerobic exercise capacity. Various exercise recommendations exist, for instance, at least 150 minutes of moderate exercise or 75 minutes of vigorous exercise per week, or a combo, as suggested by the American Heart Association. But all the advice comes down to this: get your heart pumping. What does that mean, though? The simple answer? Trust your instinct. Do you feel your heart thumping? Is it a little bit hard to talk? Then you're getting the benefits of heart pumping exercise. The math-filled answer: subtract your age from 220 to determine your maximum heart rate. For a 50-year-old, that number is 170. Multiply that by 0.64 to learn what your lowest heart rate would be for moderate exercise. In our example, around 109. Multiply by 0.77 for the minimum number for vigorous exercise, around 131 for our imaginary 50-year-old. You can use a smartwatch to track your numbers, but always talk to your doctor before trying to hit a specific number. Okay, this is a little bit of a quiz. Number one, all inflammation can impact your health negatively. True or false? The best answer, false. Acute inflammation helps your body heal, but chronic inflammation can hurt healthy cells and lead to permanent DNA damage. In fact, 5 of the 10 leading causes of death in the United States are linked to chronic inflammation, including Alzheimer's disease and other forms of dementia, cancer, heart disease, stroke, and type 2 diabetes. The best way to avoid chronic inflammation is to maintain a healthy lifestyle. As part of that, it's crucial to avoid known drivers of inflammation, such as smoking and overdoing alcohol use, so you can keep yourself well longer. Which of these are used to treat chronic inflammation? A. NSAIDS, B, exercise, C, meditation, D, turmeric, E, all of the above. Best answer is E, all of the above. There are many effective ways to combat chronic inflammation. A Duke University study showed that exercise helped decrease muscle damage from chronic inflammation. Research also shows that stress is one of the primary causes of inflammation, so meditation, yoga, and deep breathing can also be useful. In some cases, NSAIDs, such as ibuprofen, can temporarily reduce pain triggered by autoimmune disorders like rheumatoid arthritis. For a natural option, the spice turmeric has anti-inflammatory properties that are believed to help treat chronic inflammation and inflammatory conditions such as inflammatory bowel disease and arthritis. Number three, is inflammation ever beneficial? A, yes, it reminds you to keep up healthy lifestyle habits. B, yes, it prompts the healing process when you're hurt or sick. C, no, inflammation is never a good thing. Okay, the answer to that one would be B. Inflammation is an essential part of the body's immune system, so it's not a bad thing all the time. In particular, acute inflammation acts as your body's superhero when you injure yourself, releasing chemicals that activate white blood cells to flood the affected area and start the healing process. This inflammatory response can cause pain, swelling, and redness for a few days until the wound heals. But then you feel better and inflammation dissipates. Number four, certain foods can trigger inflammation. A, true, B, false. And the answer to that is A, true. A plenty of things can trigger inflammation, but dairy products like milk, cheese, and yogurt do not, unless you have an allergy or intolerance to them. In fact, some studies suggest that dairy may reduce inflammation. On the flip side, frequent consumption of alcohol, processed carbs, and sweets, and fried foods can trigger inflammation. And limiting your intake of these things is a healthy choice in general. Fill your plate with anti-inflammatory picks, a variety of fruits and veggies, healthy fats like olive oil, plant-based proteins such as beans and other legumes, and omega-3 rich foods like salmon, nuts, and seeds. Number five. Which can be signs of chronic inflammation? A, joint pain. B, constipation. C, skin rash. D, all of the above. Or E, none of the above. And the best answer is D, all of the above. Inflammation can linger for months or years if left unchecked. Because the signs of chronic inflammation overlap with those of many other conditions, it can be tricky to pinpoint what's going on. But talk to your doctor if you regularly experience fatigue, chest pain, achy muscles and joints, skin rash, GI problems such as constipation and diarrhea, or headaches. Blood tests can check for signs of inflammation, including one that detects a rise in levels of C-reactive protein, CRP, in the liver, bones, muscles, and joints. Whether you're walking, cooking, or trying a TikTok dance, your bones, muscles, joints, and cartilage move your body as an integrated system. Inflammation plays a dual role here, It's essential for repairing micro-injuries after movement, but chronic inflammation accelerates muscle loss, joint degeneration, and bone breakdown. This system starts to fall apart in our third and fourth decades, says Marco Brado, PhD, M-Pharm, director of the Bone Muscle Research Center at the University of Texas, Arlington. Bones break more easily because of calcium loss, while muscles lose mass and strength because of age-related loss called sarcopenia. Persistent inflammation contributes to sarcopenia, joint pain, and cartilage damage, creating a vicious cycle of weakness and reduced mobility. By age 35 to 40, 1% to 2% of muscle mass is lost yearly, with more rapid deterioration after age 65 for women and 70 for men. Because of a negative feedback loop, feeble muscles lead to frailer joints, cartilage tears, and weaker bones. As a result, 30% of adults over 65 have trouble with everyday movements such as walking. To reverse course and build more resilience, take action now, Brado says. Doing so can help you maintain mobility and improve your coordination and strength so you will be less likely to endure a sprain, fracture, or break. And if you do, you'll recover more quickly. Build a more resilient musculoskeletal system. Stretch and strength game. Train. Strength training and regular movement help resolve inflammation by improving circulation and signaling muscles and bones to rebuild stronger. Not sure where to start? Begin with squats, says Brado. Squats are among the most wonderful exercises because they engage the largest muscle in the body, he says. In addition, resistance exercises like squats trigger short-term inflammation that leads to long-term gains in strength and joint stability. Aim to get 15 minutes of strength training every day or 30 minutes every other day. You can help soothe inflammatory stress hormones while improving balance and range of motion through daily flexibility activities like yoga, Pilates, Tai Chi, or simple stretching. Worried about mobility as you get older? The most effective intervention for prevention of falls of all tested to date is Tai Chi, Brado says. You can also increase joint mobility through gentle stretching, which limbers up the soft connecting and surrounding bone and internal organs. The most important thing is to stay as active as possible for as long as you can, Brado says. If you're hesitant to go it alone or want some accountability in your exercise efforts, reach out to a friend or consider joining a gym or a fitness club or doing volunteering that will require you to stay active. To keep your skeleton strong, National Institute on Aging research has shown promise for the building of bone resilience via an interesting method. One pilot study found that participants wearing weighted vests in a weight loss program had slower loss of hip bone density compared with a group not wearing the vests. You can purchase a weighted vest online or at most sporting goods stores. You can also try the method at home by strapping on a heavy backpack or one designed for this type of exercise, such as the Jetty Pack. So, while we may not yet be able to online order a personalized Fountain of Youth, science is revealing ways we can manage inflammation and improve our innate healing abilities that aren't just science fiction. Resilience is one of your superpowers. This is from your long-term anti-inflammation plan. How to identify your personal inflammation triggers. Changes in weight or blood markers can signal underlying inflammation. Here's how uncovering what's driving it can help. Inflammation isn't always loud or obvious. In fact, some of its most important clues show up quietly, on the scale, in routine blood work, or in the way your energy, digestion, or joints feel over time. While short-term inflammation is part of your body's natural healing process, chronic inflammation can quietly undermine your health, raising the risk for everything from heart disease to diabetes and autoimmune issues. The tricky part? Inflammation doesn't have a single cause or a one-size-fits-all solution. What triggers it for you may be very different from what affects someone else. That's why learning to spot your personal inflammation signals and tracing them back to what's driving them can be a game changer. By paying attention to key markers and patterns in your body, you can uncover what's fueling the fire and take targeted steps to cool it down, supporting better health from the inside out. And there's a picture of a carrot. Setting the right health goals. When it comes to inflammation and overall health, your primary goal should be focusing on what helps your body function at its best. Healthy bodies come in many shapes and sizes, so it's important to work with your doctor to set goals that are realistic, personal, and tied to meaningful health outcomes. If you're dealing with rising blood sugar or blood pressure, these are things we can improve, says John Cheskin, MD. Being proactive matters, even if you feel fine right now. The idea is to lower health risks early, says Eduardo Grunwald, MD, medical director at the Center for Advanced Weight Management at UC San Diego Health. We want to prevent pre-diabetes from becoming diabetes, for example. Ask your provider to prioritize other indicators of inflammation and disease risk, such as blood pressure, cholesterol, blood sugar, and how you feel day to day. Centering your goals on these markers can lead to more personalized and more sustainable health improvements.
1: This is Amy Wagoner from the Historical Society of Michigan with a Michigan History Moment. Paul Weiss had a problem. It was 1943, and the United States was in the middle of World War II. Weiss, an immigrant from Prussia, had settled in Mount Clemens and in 1920 started growing roses in greenhouses. His business, the Mount Clemens Rose Gardens, enjoyed great success and helped make Mount Clemens famous as the rose capital of the United States. The outbreak of World War II posed a new challenge for Weiss and his rose business. Many of his workmen joined the armed forces, leaving his greenhouses short of workers. Weiss considered the dilemma and realized that a pool of skilled gardeners was still available. There was just one problem. They were Japanese Americans. Japan's attack on Pearl Harbor on December 7, 1941, brought the United States into the war. It also ushered in one of the most shameful periods in American history. In February 1942, anti-Japanese hysteria led President Franklin Roosevelt to sign an executive order that sent 127,000 Japanese-American citizens into internment camps. More than two-thirds of them had been born in the United States. Anyone with a single Japanese great-grandparent was considered to be of Japanese ancestry and interned. Internment was not limited to the United States. Canada and Mexico also interned their Japanese citizens. Paul Weiss knew that Japanese Americans had earned a reputation as skilled gardeners. In 1943, he asked the federal government for permission to bring some interned Japanese-American families to work in his Mount Clemens Rose Gardens. The government gave its approval, and dozens of families were saved from the camps and brought to Mount Clemens to work at the Rose Gardens. One of the workmen, George Segarra, spent the next 40 years working for the business and taught Weiss's grandson, who was also named Paul, everything he knew about growing roses. The Mount Clemens Rose Gardens continued to prosper after World War II. However, in 1991, the United States removed tariffs on foreign-produced roses. Competition led to a 95% drop-off in U.S.-produced roses. One victim of that decline was the Mount Clemens Rose Gardens, which closed its doors in 1999. Although the greenhouses are gone, what remains to this day are the friendships that developed between the Weiss family and those Japanese-American families who came to Mount Clemens. This Michigan History Moment was brought to you by MichiganHistoryMagazine.org.
2: 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Listener discretion is advised. Mostly sunny, hot today with a high of 91. Partly cloudy tonight with a chance of showers and thunderstorms, a low of 70. For your Thursday, partly sunny with a chance of showers and thunderstorms, a high of 85. 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

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This is Peggy Dunn and Janet Ginter with the reading of the Detroit News and Free Press. For the next half hour, I will be reading the Michigan News and Detroit Area News. Holtec begins loading fuel into reactor vessel at Palisades. In another major step toward restarting operations, Holtec International recently announced it began the process of loading fuel into the reactor vessel at Palisades Nuclear Power Plant. Palisades continues on a meticulous progression toward restarting more than 4 years after ceasing power operations in Covert Township in May 2022. While an official restart date hasn't been shared, Holtec said loading fuel represents a significant step. It's an important milestone and a reflection of the tremendous effort of the men and women who have brought the plant to this point, Chief Nuclear Officer Fadi Dia wrote in a release. We remain focused on disciplined execution of the remaining work and returning Palisades to safe and reliable operation. The process began the morning of August 30th, according to Holtec. The reactor core consists of 204 fuel assemblies, including new fuel and partially used fuel from the most recent operating cycles, and supports an 805 megawatt output. The actual loading of fuel comes after 2 years of extensive inspection, maintenance, refurbishment, testing, and equipment upgrades, the company wrote. Once fuel is loaded, the plant will go through a series of tests, inspections, and startup activities. Led by the plant's leadership team, DIA, Site Vice President Mike Schultes, and Plant General Manager Adam Eastridge, with oversight from the Palisades Nuclear Safety Review Board. Previous activities include reactor vessel inspections, the replacement of reactor head penetrations, steam generator tube refurbishment, the receipt of new fuel, operator training, and requalification, placing the plant's turbine generator on the turning gear after extensive inspections, maintenance, testing, and refurbishment, and installing and testing a new state-of-the-art fuel handling machine. The resumption of power operations at Palisades has received support from various levels of government, including Allegan County, Michigan, and the U.S. Department of Energy, which granted a $1.52 billion loan. It's also seen opposition, including several challenges from a coalition of environmental groups. The groups filed a lawsuit to halt the restart, but that was dismissed in late June. The coalitions then filed an appeal with the Sixth Circuit U.S. Court of Appeals in July. If successful, the plant will be the first restarted nuclear reactor in the U.S. Holtec is also seeking to build two small modular reactors, SMR-300s, at Palisades, which would add at least 600 megawatts to the plant's 800 megawatt generating capacity. The project received federal funding support in late 2025. And if you want to learn more about that, you can go to nrc.gov/info-finder/reactors/PALI.html. New poll shows Democrats leading in races for governor, U.S. Senate. The most recent update of a long-running survey released by Michigan State University's Institute for Public Policy and Social Research, or IPPSR,
shows the state's Democratic nominees for governor and an open U.S. Senate seat ahead of their Republican rivals. The results from the State of the State survey, which were released September 1st, also appeared to bolster other recent polling results showing Michigan Secretary of State Jocelyn Benson of Detroit ahead of U.S. Representative John James of Shelby Township in the race for governor, and former Wayne County and Detroit Health Director Abdul El Sayed of Ann Arbor ahead of former U.S. Representative Mike Rogers of White Lake in the race for the U.S. Senate seat. The poll showed Benson with what IPPSR characterized as a significant 9 percentage point lead over James, 52% to 43% among likely voters. El Sayed has a 5-point lead, 50% to 45% over Rogers in the survey. IPPSR didn't release all the data associated with the survey, which includes multiple questions, but will do so in the future, as is typical. Interviews were conducted by MSU's Office of Survey Research and IPPSR between August 10th and 20th, with 1,000 Michigan adult residents, including 913 registered voters and 779 likely voters, using a YouGov online panel recruited to match a representative sample of the state's population. As such, the margin of error when compared to similar-sized surveys of the general population is expected to be plus or minus 4 percentage points for the sample of likely voters. The State of the State survey has been conducted continuously since 1994. A poll released over the weekend by Epic MRA of Lansing showed both Benson and El Sayed with a 4 percentage point lead in their races. That poll, for which 600 likely voters were interviewed August 22nd to 28th, had a margin of error of plus or minus 4 percentage points. IPPSR also said their findings showed a growing generational split within the electorate, with El Sayed having stronger support among younger voters than Benson, but trailing her level of support among older voters. Rogers is running ahead of James with more success among independents, but El Sayed is not really underperforming Benson. He's just relying on a younger coalition, said IPPSR Director Matt Grossman. It's official.

I'm sorry, this jumped. The regents unanimously voted to make Revere's U of M's next president, the second woman to lead the university. The first, Mary Sue Coleman, was at the helm in 2002 to 2014. Our new president is a very trusted individual and will continue to build trust in our community, U of M Regent Denise Illich said at the meeting. She's a strong listener. She wants to hear everybody's viewpoints, and that will be key, I think, to her success. She's well-rounded. She's a team builder. One of my favorite qualities of hers is that she's a collaborator, and she gets everyone talking to everyone. Illich continued talking about her strong inner strength and called her a change agent. One added bonus, she's really fun to be around, she said. Revere will start at U of M on December 1st. She'll replace Domenico Grasso, who was named U of M's president in May after Kent Siverund, the university's original pick for the job, withdrew after being diagnosed with a form of brain cancer. Revere was selected by the U of M Board of Regents after a national search that started in May, and the region's selection of her was first announced in August. Her base salary is $2 million per year, according to her contract that was provided to news media at the meeting, and it also includes an annual incentive program that's up to 30% of her annual base salary and is based on mutually agreed upon performance metrics. Her contract extends for 5 years. In my view, this is the best job in the country, Revere said after the region's meeting when members of the news media asked about why she wanted the job. As a university president, I couldn't ask for a more remarkable powerhouse institution, she said. Listing the university's faculty, research, students, athletics, and medical center as examples on what make U of M great. It's just an incredible combination, and I'm just honored and deeply enthusiastic to be able to take us forward. And out of Detroit, Bedrock officials explain why their Rensen plan beats the alternatives. Representatives of Dan Gilbert's real estate firm made a forceful pitch for their $1.6 billion Renaissance Center redevelopment plan at the proposal's second community meeting on September 1st and shot down alternative ideas as impractical. The Bedrock representatives offered new details during the Tuesday night meeting on how they and their development partner on the project, General Motors, settled on a plan to demolish two of the original five 1970s Rensen towers and convert the remaining towers into a mix of hotel, residential, and office space. 2 weeks earlier, during the first meeting regarding the project's community benefits, several Detroit residents who spoke had pointed questions for the developers or voiced outright opposition to the plan. We heard you after the last meeting, Steve Ogden, a Bedrock vice president, told the audience Tuesday night in the Coleman A. Young Municipal Center. The Bedrock reps said they engaged with some of the nation's top adaptive reuse architects and most experienced contractors when coming up with their redevelopment plan. The plan calls for demolishing the two 39-story office towers closest to the riverfront, plus the multi-story concrete podium that currently connects all five towers. The remaining towers, including the 72-story center tower that is now a Marriott, would then be converted into a mix of housing, hotel rooms, and modernized office space. The plan also calls for building a major new riverfront public park and amenity-filled attraction in front of and

0: to the east of the remaining towers, coming at a to-be-determined extra cost beyond the $1.6 billion. Jake Chittister, Vice President of Strategic Initiatives for Bedrock, told the audience that their plan is superior to three possible alternatives for the nearly vacant Renaissance Center that some residents suggested. Those include doing nothing and just waiting for someone someday to come along and save the Rensen, similar to what Ford Motor Company did with Michigan Central Station, or attempting to refill all four office towers with office tenants, or saving the two riverfront office towers from demolition and converting them to residential. Chittister said the first option, doing nothing and waiting, would leave a massive vacancy on the downtown skyline for many years and possibly decades. Now, Michigan Central is a fantastic success story, he said, but let's not forget that Michigan Central sat vacant for 35 years, the heart of Corktown and Southwest, before it was revamped. Refilling the Rensen with office tenants isn't practical, Chittister said, as Metro Detroit is presently awash with empty office space and will likely remain so for a long time. There's just no projected demand for 2.7 million square feet of office space today or forever, he said, referring to the Rensen's total office space inventory. Finally, converting the two 39-story riverfront towers to housing would be cost prohibitive, he said, with an estimated price tag of $400 million per tower, or $800 million for both. The conversation is especially challenging and expensive because of the tower's unique octagonal size and the original office floor plates that need massive HVAC and plumbing retrofits to be apartments. Even if converting all four towers to apartments was financially feasible, Chittister said, it could take up to 10 years to fill all those new apartments. The conversion of just Tower 100 to apartments, which is part of the Bedrock and GM plan, is expected to create about 380 new apartments. It will take about 3 years to lease up 400 units per tower, he said. If you multiply that across four towers, it will take over a decade to fill up these buildings, which is fine, but it will be difficult to attract a grocery store, a CVS, services, to a complex that is empty for over a decade. And in doing so, we would have created a different version of the same thing that we're trying to solve here. He later added, we believe we have a path forward, the only path forward for the Renaissance Center to position this icon for the next 100 years of use. There was a greater balance of critics and proponents of the Bedrock/GM plan at Tuesday's meeting than at the first community benefits meeting on August 18, when the majority of those who spoke were critical of the plans. Detroit resident Francois Moore said he celebrated his 54th birthday this week at the Highlands Detroit restaurant on the uppermost floor of the Rensen and was taken back by the desolation he saw throughout the complex. He said he supports the proposed redevelopment so that future generations will have a Renaissance Center to visit and enjoy. At one point in time, it was thriving, but right now, it's a ghost town, he said. But resident Scotty Bowman, who lives on the east side, criticized the plan for eliminating what had been enclosed and publicly accessible space in the Rensen's podium to create new outdoor space, saying that Detroiters won't be using that outdoor space during cold weather. He also questioned the need to create such space when the Detroit Riverwalk is there right now. We already have outdoor community space there all along the riverfront, Bowman said. The community benefits process is expected to continue with weekly meetings until late October. At the September 15th meeting, Bedrock and GM are expected to reveal what tax breaks and development incentives they intend to seek from Detroit City Council. Tuesday's meeting included a vote by attendees for two neighborhood representatives to serve on the 9-member Neighborhood Advisory Committee, which will negotiate with the developers for a community benefits agreement. The two representatives will be Teron Haynes Jr. and Gail Perry Mason. The other 7 NAC members are to be chosen by City Council and the Detroit Planning and Development Department. GM and Bedrock have said that they wish to be underway with the Rensen redevelopment project by next summer. Want a deer cull in your southeast Michigan suburb? Get in line. The deer herd in Metro Detroit keeps growing, and so does the pressure on local officials to find a way to manage the animals in the suburbs. Both Livonia and Beverly Hills City Councils are discussing a deer cull, following the lead of Southfield, Farmington, and Farmington Hills, which held the region's first cull earlier this year. But reducing the deer population is proving to be more of a challenge than expected, and the clock is ticking. We are on a wait list for a deer cull, Livonia City Council President Kaylee Reed said during a late July council meeting in response to several residents who asked what was being done regarding city deer. Council member Martha Tashnick said the city was next in the queue due to staffing issues at the Department of Natural Resources, which issues permits for deer culls, and her fellow council member Carrie Budzinski said cuts have also been made to the U.S. Department of Agriculture, or USDA, which executes the culls. Brent Rudolph, deer, elk, and moose specialist for the DNR, acknowledged the department has been a little short-staffed and there may have been delays. However, he said there is not a backlog of permits. Up to mid-August, Rudolph had received a few deer cull permit requests for airports and proving grounds and one from the city of Lansing. We are on the cusp of seeing them come through, Rudolph said, adding he expected staff to be busy in September and November. Deer cull permit requests come through the DNR, but it does not perform the culls. The largest contractor for deer culls is the USDA. In an August 21st email, Tanya Espinosa, public affairs specialist for the USDA Animal and Plant Health Inspection Service, wrote that multiple Metro Detroit communities have expressed interest, but at this time we do not have a cooperative agreement in place to conduct operations. Although several additional communities have reached out regarding deer damage management, our program does not maintain a list of communities interested in assistance, she continued. When communities request assistance, we meet with them and provide information and assistance as available. Beverly Hills Village Manager Warren Roth said he expects the Village Council will decide whether to move forward with a cull in the next month or two, but said the USDA is fully booked for winter 2027. A cull this winter could be done with contractors in the private market, he added, or the village could have the USDA perform a cull next fall. Winter is more popular for deer culls, but the USDA said they could do it earlier than winter 2027, Roth said, such as in the spring. I anticipate that a deer cull would have to be done at least several years in a row, if not an ongoing thing. All the communities are looking to see if that is a viable solution. We'll all figure it out together. Village officials had a public hearing regarding a deer cull in June and recently released the results of a deer management survey to which more than 1,000 residents responded. Nearly 85% of respondents said they would support partnering with neighboring communities for deer management. Respondents' top concern about deer was damage to gardens and landscaping, 78%, followed by deer vehicle accidents, 57%, tick and tick-borne diseases, 56%, aggressive deer, 36%, and decline in deer health, 18%. Many also complained about deer poop in their yards. On August 31st, Farmington Hills asked residents to participate in the 2026 Deer Management Pulse of the Region survey. The regional survey, conducted in partnership with the Southeast Michigan Urban Deer Coalition and the Southeast Michigan Council of Governments, also called SEMCOG, aims to gather localized information about deer-related issues across Southeast Michigan. The survey will be open September 1st through November 1st. Farmington Hills, along with Farmington and Southfield, contracted with the USDA for a regional deer cull earlier this year, in which the goal was for sharpshooters to take 400 deer. Instead, dealing with obstacles including weather and limited land on which to operate, only 70 deer were taken, with venison donated to local food banks. When asked whether a cull was scheduled for this winter, Kayla Wimbush, a spokeswoman for the city, responded in an email, "Given the city council's adopted resolution supporting ongoing deer management operations, Farmington Hills will follow all state-mandated regulations for deer culls. At this time, no operations are scheduled." Well, there's more on that, but I think we'll move on. Why chefs swear by this Michigan-made salt. It may be sitting in your kitchen, and it's used in food at restaurants across Metro Detroit. Salt extracted from miles below the surface of Michigan and refined on the shores of the St. Clair River. Detroit's labyrinth of salt mines garners a lot of attention, while St. Clair's distinction as a maker of salt is less known. The Diamond Crystal Salt Company has been refining salt along Michigan's Thumb Coast for 140 years. It's a preferred brand among chefs for how quickly it dissolves. The company has been introducing new products and redesigning packaging to attract more home chefs. Diamond Crystal, owned by global food and agriculture giant Cargill, is wrapping up a $100 million investment at its St. Clair factory to modernize its operations and expand production of its signature flaky kosher salt. "We are making it available to consumers to reach more people," Ashish Chowdhury, Cargill's senior vice president and managing director of salt, told a small group of food writers invited to a rare tour of the facility. "Chemically speaking, all salt is sodium chloride, but measure for measure, all salts are not the same. They are refined into different textures depending on how they are used. There's kosher salt, a coarse salt that comes in grains and flakes, many without additives. Table salt is a fine-grained salt with additives that make it free-flowing so it doesn't cake up. It's available iodized for people who have iodine deficiencies and non-iodized. And then there's sea salt, made from evaporated seawater and has trace amounts of minerals. It's available in a fine or coarse grind. Diamond Crystal is known for lightweight, hollow pyramid-shaped crystals that the company says have about 50% less sodium by volume than table salt. Its kosher salt flakes weigh less than, say, Morton's kosher salt and contain less sodium. Comparing nutrition labels, a quarter teaspoon of Diamond Crystal weighs 0.7 grams and has 280 milligrams of sodium, while a quarter teaspoon of Morton's weighs 1.2 grams and has 480 milligrams of sodium. Recipes will often call for a specific amount of a certain brand of kosher salt because they are not interchangeable. If you swap one for another in the dish, those differences change the flavor of a dish. As a chef, you certainly develop preferences of what you like, he said. At a certain point, you can recognize the difference very easily by touch, by the weight, by appearance of salts, said Drew Say's certified master chef and culinary instruction at Schoolcraft College. Says is a Diamond Crystal salt user and has had vendors substitute it for a house brand. In kitchens, consistency is important, and finding that product that works well for you is critical to your operation. And that will end the reading of the Michigan News and Detroit Area News from WKAR Radio Reading Service. Here's Janet with international and national news and sports.
1: Thank you, Peggy. Some weather news. Extreme flooding underway in Texas, where more than a foot of rain has fallen. An extreme flood scenario is underway Wednesday morning in southeast Texas with the remnants of Edward. They're spelling that E-D-O-U-A-R-D. The storm, which is now a tropical depression, has dumped an estimated 15 to 22 inches of rain in spots, and some areas could experience rain totals of 25 to 30 inches. A flash flood emergency is in effect for Hardin and Tyler counties until 10:45 a.m. local time. Doppler radar estimates that a swath of 20-plus inches of rain has fallen. Move to higher ground now, wrote the National Weather Service in Lake Charles, Louisiana. This is an extremely dangerous and life-threatening situation. Do not attempt to travel unless you are fleeing an area that is subject to flooding or under an evacuation order. A station south of Ivanhoe, Texas, near Warren, has recorded 14.98 inches of rain. Another near Wildwood is up to 14.96 inches. Considerably more has fallen in the rural areas which are away from weather stations. Downtown Houston has only seen about a tenth of an inch of rain, if that. The edge of the heaviest rain is razor sharp, with a flood disaster from 50 to 75 miles away. Rainfall totals of 5 to 6 inches per hour were common in the heaviest bands. A staggering 5.91 inches fell in a single hour along Highway 787 west of Lumberton, Texas. Edward is a waterlogged system, making for extremely efficient precipitation processes. Not only is there more water in the atmosphere to work with, but the saturated atmosphere means there's little to no evaporation of the raindrops on their way down. There are even some indications that Edward has intensified a bit in the past few hours. That may be because of something called the brown ocean effect, a rare phenomenon in which a tropical system that has made landfall behaves as if it's over water. Soil temperatures in Texas are between 82 and 85 degrees, and the soils are saturated. That means that the top layer of the ground can effectively behave just like the Gulf. Edward can extract heat and moisture from the soggy, warm soils and act as if it's still over the open water. That's how Tropical Storm Aaron came back to life over Oklahoma on August 18th of 2007, redeveloping an eye when it was just west of Oklahoma City. Edward will continue to dump prolific moisture in Texas. Steering currents are very weak, so there's not much to scoot the system along. The storm was moving northwest at 5 miles per hour, which is merely a brisk walking pace. An additional 6 to 14 inches of rain may still fall in some spots. That's the end of that article. Poor Texas. U.S. pounds Iran, Tehran strikes back at bases in the biggest exchange since July. From Washington, Cairo, and Dubai, Iranians and their Arab neighbors were plunged back into war on Wednesday by the biggest exchange of fire between Tehran and Washington since July, with U.S. forces striking Iran's southern coast and Iran firing at American bases across the region. The United States threatened more devastating strikes. Iran accused Washington of hitting a wedding party, killing 5 people and wounding dozens of people. Asian and European stocks tumbled after the renewed U.S. airstrikes, which pushed oil prices back up to levels unseen since July, compounding the economic impact of a global sell-off in bonds as disrupted energy supplies fuel the inflation that's happening worldwide. The U.S. military said it struck Revolutionary Guard, air defenses, radar systems, maritime assets, mine-laying capabilities, and communication sites on Tuesday. Iran reported hits on multiple targets near the Strait of Hormuz, the narrow waterway where Tehran has threatened tankers attempting to pass without its permission. Last night was like the end of the world. Mahmoud, age 38, a municipal worker in Sirik County along the strait, told Reuters by telephone, describing the attacks on the area, which includes the city where the wedding was reported to have been hit. Iran responded by striking what it said were U.S. assets in Bahrain, Jordan, Kuwait, and Iraq, and said its aim was now to drive the U.S. forces from the vast network of military bases that they have occupied for decades across the Middle East. American evil in the region will be met with heavier, more widespread, and devastating responses, and any country that cooperates with the aggressive American army must accept its dangerous consequences, Iran's military command said. Jordan's military said that it dealt with 13 missiles, 10 of which were intercepted. 3 fell in remote areas. Iran said it killed U.S. forces in Jordan, but the U.S. officials told Reuters that there had not been any casualties, according to initial assessments. In Kuwait, Iran said it had carried out a missile and drone attack on the vast U.S. ally Al Salam air base and targeted the accommodation of a U.S. commander. Kuwait's fire service said crews put out a blaze at a residential complex early on Wednesday that was struck by an Iranian drone, causing damage, but no casualties. Qatar, home of the largest U.S. airbase in the Gulf, said it holds the Islamic Republic of Iran fully legally responsible for these attacks and their repercussions and consequences. Bahrain, which houses the regional headquarters of the U.S. Navy, said Iranian drones were intercepted and they were destroyed. Iran's Revolutionary Guards said that they also carried out missile and drone attacks on U.S. bases in Erbil in northern Iraq, claiming to have killed several U.S. personnel there. Neither Iraq nor the U.S. confirmed that attack. Iran also said that 2 tankers had been struck by mines while being steered through the Strait of Hormuz by U.S. personnel through a channel that Tehran says it has closed. Saudi Arabia's National Shipping Company reported on Wednesday that 2 Filipino crew had been killed aboard an oil tanker in the strait 2 days earlier. Iranians who endured U.S. strikes for much of the past 6 months were fearful that the war could restart at full throttle. It's difficult to live like this. We don't know when America will strike. My family and I are constantly worried about when and where it will strike, said Mal Pari, age 28, a woman in the southern port city of Bandar Abbas. She also was speaking with Reuters by phone. Iran reported at least 12 deaths from the night of U.S. strikes, with five people, including a four-year-old, said to have been killed while celebrating a wedding at a home in Sirik. Iranian media said as many as 68 people were wounded there and released images of several injured children as they were being cared for in a hospital. Iranian officials compared the incident to a strike on a girls' school that killed 160 people on the war's first night. And this goes on a bit, so I'll stop there.

Canadians push to rename Trump Avenue amid Lake Ontario dispute. The city council is moving to rename Trump Avenue in an Ottawa neighborhood with New York City themed street names. And I'm certain there was more of that article. I don't think it's a video. I found it earlier. Oh, shucks.

0: I fear it's a video. And that's all I'm going to be able to tell you, that the city council is moving to rename Trump Avenue in an Ottawa neighborhood where they deliberately named the streets after New York City themed streets. And given that Trump has threatened, well, has issued a, what do they call it, you know, order to rename Lake Ontario Lake America, Canadians are responding. Okay, sorry. So we'll move on to something else. Deported right-wing pundit says ICE has institutionalized brutality. Milo Yiannopoulos, a far-right provocateur who praised U.S. immigration and customs enforcement before recently being detained by the agency, said in an interview on September 1st that his time in custody left him, quote, weeping like an old woman, unquote. Yiannopoulos, a native of the United Kingdom, became a prominent political commentator in the lead-up to President Trump's first term in office. Known as a whisperer of the alt-right, including neo-Nazis, Yiannopoulos delivered controversial speeches at university campuses where he railed against everything, from Islam to trans people. The Briton was arrested on August the 27th by federal agents in Louisiana after outstaying his visa. He had previously been issued a final order of removal after failing to show up for an immigration hearing in July. After being detained, Yiannopoulos was deported to the United Kingdom on August the 28th. I didn't really understand the physical reality of how institutionalized the brutality is in America, Yiannopoulos said in an interview with fellow British commentator Piers Morgan on the show Piers Morgan Uncensored. It was physically degrading. It was frightening, he told Morgan. I don't think I've ever been as frightened as I was then in any previous situation. Yiannopoulos described immigration authorities putting him in manacles, and he said they treated the detainees like MS-13 gang members, and that they kept moving him constantly in order to, quote, keep ahead, unquote, of his lawyers. It hurts a lot more than it looks like it does on television, Yiannopoulos said. USA Today has reached out to the Department of Homeland Security regarding Yiannopoulos' claims about his treatment in ICE custody. The right-wing commentator's deportation comes after he once championed immigration enforcement efforts as recently as June of 2025. At that time, he called for ICE to set up checkpoints at everyday American gathering places where anyone who can't prove that they are in the U.S. legally would be subject to an on-the-spot deportation. That's that entire article. Nepal flood rescue hopes dim as China restores access to Tibet disaster zone. From Kathmandu and Beijing, hopes of finding more survivors among thousands still missing in Nepal were fading on Wednesday, but authorities believed that dozens of workers trapped in the tunnels of hydropower projects hit by the Himalayan catastrophe could still be alive. A week after a glacier collapsed in the Himalayas and unleashed flash floods that devastated the mountainous nation and killed at least 1,114 people, and left nearly 4,000 others missing, rescue operations were focused on the ruins of power plants where those trapped in tunnels could have managed to survive. Authorities said powerhouses of hydroelectric plants have spaces and rooms for people to stay, and rescuers are trying to reach them and look for survivors, with at least 639 people still missing, including those believed to be trapped in the tunnels. We're confident that they must be alive after 1 week because they have food and water in those buildings, said Amshu Kiran Shahi, a board member of the Nepal Electricity Authority. He was speaking with Reuters. soldiers. The possibility of finding survivors elsewhere was fading, however, said authorities. There was no let-up, however, in rescue operations as teams scoured the mountainside along the border with China, where the floods tore through towns and valleys. The hope of finding survivors is decreasing, said Fanindra Paudel, a senior official at Nepal's National Emergency Operations Center. We pray and we are hopeful. Hope is hope. Russian drones slam into central Kyiv in the seventh day of strikes. From Kyiv, Russian drones tore into central Kyiv on Wednesday morning, wounding 11 people and damaging residential and university buildings on the seventh day of nearly round-the-clock attacks that have upended daily life in the city. Moscow's new air campaign against the Ukrainian capital and surrounding region has killed dozens of civilians and disrupted logistics as Kyiv struggles to shoot down the jet-powered drones that have swarmed the area in waves. Wednesday's attack on a downtown university took place while students were in class, forcing some 160 students to seek shelter, said President Zelensky. The mounting attacks come as Ukraine braces for a new season of Russian strikes on energy infrastructure amid a critical shortage of U.S.-designed missile interceptors that are needed to down Moscow's ballistic missiles. Earlier on Wednesday, Russia struck power facilities in the southern Odessa region with missiles and drones, according to authorities. They knocked out power to more than 350,000 homes. Russian President Putin said late on Tuesday that he had ordered his forces to prepare the new campaign of massive strikes. Unfortunately, there has been far too little response from the world and its most influential leaders to this latest Russian escalation of strikes, Zelensky wrote on X. Two people were killed and eight wounded in Russian strikes on the southeastern city of Dnipro, the regional government said, where food warehouses and educational buildings were damaged. And that brings us to time for sports, so we'll move along to Michigan football first. Michigan football players identify breakout candidates for 2026. Who's going to be this year's breakout player for Michigan football? It's a common question, but especially now in college football in the transfer portal area, it can be perceived in so many different ways. Who will improve the most from last season? Who is a new face? Who will overperform expectations? Who's going to be a legitimate star? Who is somebody that nobody is talking about that might become a major factor in the team's success? The interpretation is malleable, but there's nobody better to identify who that player could be than those on the team itself. This offseason, the Free Press asked a handful of U of M football players on both sides of the ball who they think will be this year's breakout player, with the only rule being that they can't pick themselves. Sometimes it's somebody who stood out during practice on the other side of the ball. Other times it's someone they line up next to. Fans have waited all summer to figure out who Michigan's football's 2026 breakout player will be. In 2025, it was Andrew Marsh, who went from a promising freshman to the best receiver on the team in just a few short months. So who will it be this year? Here's who several Wolverines picked to be this year's breakout player: Andrew Marsh and J.J. Buchanan, three picks. Why, you know, Etta picked them. J.J. Buchanan and Andrew Marsh, those are two guys. Yeah, man, they're dogs. I mean, J.J., a dog man. I mean, there's a lot of guys that have put in the work. And, you know, you're starting to see it. As a defense, you know, we've got to bring our stuff every day because there's guys. You know, they could attack us from any which way. But, yeah, I think J.J. and Marsh. And Bryson Kudzall picked Buchanan. Marsh is too easy to say, so I'm going to say J.J., his hands. I don't think he dropped the ball. Jonah Lee got picked twice. Andrew Straig picked him because there are a lot of good people on defense. I'd say I think Jonah Lee. He's really good. He has a really good get-off and all the D-tackles. I feel like they don't get talked about too much, but they're all doing really well. Heiter, Chris Bracey, Channing Goodwin, Dom Nichols, and those are the other people who were picked. And in order to have time for other articles, I won't read the reasons why. Sorry. And now we're moving to Michigan State. Can Michigan State's Alessio Milivojevic be Pat Fitzgerald's Brian Hoyer? East Lansing, a year ago, Alessio Milivojevic entered Michigan State football's season just hoping to get a chance to atone for his debut misfire, an interception, on his lone pass in his only appearance as a true freshman in 2024. By the end of 2025, he emerged as the starting quarterback. Aiden Childs was on his way out, and new coach Pat Fitzgerald liked enough of what he saw in Milivojevic's four starts to end last season to give him the nod as QB1 heading into this season. Nothing has changed throughout spring practices and preseason camp, and the third-year sophomore will get the chance to lead the Spartans into their opener against Toledo on Friday, September the 4th. It's on at 8 p.m. There's excitement for every football game, but it just feels different. It's hard to explain, said Milivojevic on Tuesday, September the 1st. He says, I'm just ready to get back out there on Friday and play. Milivojevic took over for Childs, who's transferred to Northwestern after the season, and started the Spartans' final four games and guided a season-closing win over Maryland. The 6'3", 223-pound Naperville, Illinois native won the finale against Maryland, preventing MSU from going winless in the Big Ten, and completed 65.4% of his throws and had 7 touchdowns and 2 picks in November. However, he got sacked 7 times in his first career start at Minnesota and 16 times overall in his 9 appearances, finishing the season 111 for 173, which is 64.2%, with 10 touchdowns and 3 interceptions. Friday will be just the second start at Spartan Stadium for Milivojevic. His only other was a 28-10 loss to Penn State on November 15th, with road losses to the Gophers and Iowa, and the victory over the Terrapins coming at Ford Field in Detroit to help MSU finish 4-8. I think for me the only difference is that I've had a little more time to prepare as the starter, said Milivojevic. Obviously last year I was the number 2. I practiced like I was the starter, but obviously I'm not getting the same amount of reps, the same amount of looks with the first string guys. I'm not getting that timing down that much. So I think just having the ability to prepare for an entire year and then now go out and play with those guys that you've been working with for the entire year, it helps just kind of build the camaraderie within the offense. That connection builds with new offensive coordinator Nick Sheridan, who said Tuesday that he will call plays from the sideline on Friday night. The Rockets went 8-5 a year ago, but they have a new coach in Mike Jacobs and defensive coordinator in Jamal Brown arriving from Mercer. Sheridan, who played quarterback at Michigan and whose father Bill was a linebackers coach at MSU under Nick Saban, remembered his first game as a 10-year-old at Spartan Stadium watching the Spartans open the season in 1998 with a loss to Colorado State. Like Milivojevic, the former Alabama assistant is entering his new role in a familiar place with a different feeling. I'm very excited and thankful, said Sheridan. I'm sure there will be maybe a brief moment of reflection, but we'll be focused on doing our job and helping coach the players. That includes his tutelage of Milivojevic and a number of untested wide receivers, beyond senior Krishan McCray, the leading returning pass catcher with 24 receptions for 330 yards and 3 touchdowns a year ago. MSU lost star Nick Marsh to the portal, went to Indiana, and added transfer wideouts K.K. Smith from Notre Dame and Frederick Moore from Michigan, along with adding highly touted freshman Samson Gash. Sheridan said his job is to put Milivojevic in a position to be successful. I think when you're around him on the field, I think his leadership, his care for his teammates, those are the things that when you're next to him, you feel it, said Sheridan. This guy really, really loves his teams, his coaches, his teammates, His school, that just the way that the kid works every day and prepares. His attentiveness in meetings, he's just a heck of a kid. And I'm just going to stop there. This goes on considerably longer, but we want to make time for other articles. And this one's Tigers. Dylan Dingler error unravels everything in the Tigers' 15-2 loss to the Twins. From Minneapolis, the Detroit Tigers keep finding new ways to lose to start the unraveling. This time, it was a throwing error by Dylan Dingler, a Gold Glove winning catcher that seemed to change everything, turning a close game into pure ugliness. Dingler airmailed third base during a rundown, which led to a three-run inning for the Minnesota Twins, flipping a close game inside out. Then Royce Lewis and Ryan Jeffers both hit three-run homers as the Twins scored 10 runs in the sixth inning to turn it into a rout as the Twins pulled away with a 15-2 victory over the Tigers at Target Field on Tuesday, September the 1st. Troy Melton took the loss after giving up 7 runs, including 5 earned in 5 1/3 innings of work. Here are some more ways to chronicle the ugliness. The Tigers have lost for the 14th time in their last 17 games dating back to August the 14th. It was the Tigers' 7th straight loss to Minnesota dating back to last season, the club's longest skid in Minneapolis since an 8-gamer from September 7th of 2020 through July the 26th of 2021. And the Tigers have now lost 6 straight series, the club's longest winless series drought since a season-long 8-series losing streak from May 4th to 31st. The other way to say it, one mistake turned into another, which turned into another, on, and it ended up about as ugly as can be. Melton got the start for the Tigers after giving up a first-inning homer to Cody Clemens. Melton settled down and started to cruise. He was able to keep his pitch count low, getting into the fifth inning, allowing just 2 hits. At the time, it was a 1-1 game, and it looked like it was going to be a close game. But he walked Trevor Larnach. It's always a walk, right? And then Lewis hit a ball over Riley Green's head. That put runners on second and third with no outs. The Tigers brought that infield in, and Jalen Culpepper hit a shot at rookie shortstop John Peck, but he confidently scooped it for the first out. Not bad for a rookie starting his first game. Then Walker Jenkins hit a ground ball to Peck, who threw home and got the runner in a rundown. Just what the Tigers wanted. But Dingler airmailed third base and 2 runs scored off that error. Then Luke Keyshaw hit a line shot past a diving Hal Yu Lee for another run. The good news, and suddenly it was 4-1, the Twins, and it somehow got worse, like way, way worse. The Twins scored 5 earned runs off Kyle Finnegan and 2 more off Bo Brisky in 1 1/3 innings of work. But in hindsight, it was how the Twins scored against Melton that was most stunning. Melton gave up 5 earned runs, which was so uncharacteristic of him. It was this way. Melton had a 2.07 ERA in his first 20 major league starts dating to July of 2025, the lowest ERA by any big lead pitcher. And I'll have to stop there. That'll end the reading of the Detroit News and the Detroit.
1: 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Mostly sunny, hot this afternoon. We'll see a high of 91. Partly cloudy tonight with a chance of showers and thunderstorms, a low of 70. And for your Thursday, partly sunny with a chance of showers and thunderstorms, a high of 85. 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
2: Lee is has spent his career exploring identity, memory, and belonging through some of the most acclaimed novels in contemporary American fiction. His latest, A Tender Age, follows an 11-year-old Korean-American boy whose life is changed by one fateful summer in 1976. Chang Ray Lee joins us to talk about his new novel next on The Book Show.

0: Welcome to The Book Show, a celebration of reading and writers. I'm Joe Donahue. Few contemporary novelists have explored questions of identity, family, and belonging with the depth and elegance of Shangri Li. The author of Native Speaker, winner of the Hemingway Foundation Pen Award, as well as A Gesture Life, The Surrendered, On Such a Full Sea, and My Year Abroad, Li has long been one of America's most acclaimed literary voices. His new novel, A Tender Age, looks back to the summer of 1976 through the eyes of an 11-year-old Korean-American boy whose split-second act of violence alters the course of his life. As childhood innocence collides with questions of guilt, race, masculinity, and memory, Li brings us a coming-of-age story that examines how early moments can echo across a lifetime. We welcome Shangri Li to this week's book show. Thank you very much for being with us. What a delight to have you back on the program.
1: I'm doing great, Joe. Great to talk to you again.
0: Wonderful to talk to you. Thank you so much for being with us. This is such an impactful and interesting book for so many reasons. Give me a sense of what brought you to the overall ideas, but I guess we'll begin with the year 1976.
1: Yeah. I mean, those of us who remember 1976, it was a big year. I mean, I remember those bicentennial quarters that came out, and so it's always been a year that stuck in my mind. But of course, for the purposes of the book, it finds, you know, the young hero of the book, Junggi, at a certain juncture in his life, that age when he's not quite a teen yet. He's not, you know, overwhelmed with hormones, you know, given to all that energy, but he's still a child. You know, he's still someone who's, you know, whose life is quite circumscribed, protected in many ways. And so I thought it was just a perfect time to think about this boy, you know, kind of throwing himself into the world. Of course, back then, 1976, it's a very different time than it is now. No technology, no personal phones, no connection. And I think that's actually kind of an operative thing in this novel. You know, Junggi can't reach out to people in the same way kids can now. And, you know, he doesn't know that much.
0: He doesn't, but there's also opportunities there, good or bad, that are different as well. Like being outside, being with your friends, doing, yeah, doing things that perhaps kids now don't do as often as this kid does.
1: Yeah, no, obviously I wrote this book partly because it's, you know, and it's sort of mirrors a little bit of my own biography. But, you know, back then, as we all know, you were just kind of left to your own devices. You were kind of running wild, even at that age, even younger. You know, I remember running around at the age of 6 by myself for most of the day, something that just wouldn't be allowed today.
0: No.
1: And it gives you a sense, you know, and I think back then we had a sense of, yeah, real adventure, real wonder. Of course, I think we were scared a lot too, you know, in a way that kids maybe are, you know, maybe kids are scared in a different way. But, you know, you'd encounter characters, you know, these other kids, and sometimes, like, you know, wild animals like dogs that were a little feral, and strange adults. So,
0: yeah.
1: So there was a lot to negotiate.
0: You mentioned a couple of times in the novel, it struck me that also kids aren't as aware of the geography, that you're in the New York metro area, but this is a kid who's never been to Staten Island, doesn't know much about Staten Island, doesn't know much about Bed-Stuy. These areas, you don't have that traveling and that geography awareness that so many kids have now.
1: No. Prescribed life, you know, and prescribed life, you know, I mean, there were certainly maps back then, but a kid isn't looking at a map of the New York metro area.
0: No.
1: His world, though, even though it's small, you know, it's his tenement building and the surrounds around it. And he ends up going to Korean to a summer camp in upstate New York. But these places, even though they're defined and pretty small, it's an entire world for him. And I think that's, you know, that's, I think, what I remembered about, you know, that's, I think, most people do remember about their childhood. It actually is so rich with just the stupidest little details. You know, I mean, I was just talking with another reader friend who is remembering back, is I wrote something about like a baton of Ritz crackers and how sort of iconic that was to that Korean American family, immigrant family back then. You know, it's just life then was just filled with those things that seemed to just come at you all the time, and that stays with you, at least for me.
0: You even mentioned the bicentennial quarters, and it was when I read that I was like, oh yeah, okay. So I forgot what a big deal that was when you got it in your pocket change.
1: And that was one of the many things that was a big deal, you know?
0: Yeah, absolutely.
1: I remember watching Evel Knievel do all his jumps, and we'd be doing jumps on our bikes. You know, we'd set up a little ramp, and the really crazy kids would jump garbage cans or even shopping carts. You know, I was pretty much a coward, so I would jump, you know, pretty much nothing. You know, the kinds of things that culturally were important then, you know, disco music and a certain kind of street style. So I don't know. Obviously, there are things like that today, you know, myriad things. But we didn't have a lot else. You know, we weren't looking, you know, we didn't have the internet. There was limited stuff on TV. We really just had each other.
0: And because of that, you have JG looking at this and the decisions that are made and the things that happen and these life-altering experiences that happen to this boy are at home or very near home.
1: Mm-hmm. Mm-hmm. Yes, they are. And that's the funny thing about it is that they are kind of life altering. You know, they push him in different in profound ways, and yet it's still intramural. You know, it's within the walls. And that's, I think that happens because you feel safe. I think when you're a kid and you live in a reasonably safe place, you feel like, no, I'm not worried about this. I can go out and have my adventures. And this is certainly the way I felt. It felt like every day was another chapter of a grand journey, you know, but the journey was very small. It was just, you know, it's like my own little Dublin, you know, that I'm walking around, in my own, you know, people talk about the Odyssey. Every other word is about the Odyssey today, but you felt like that. You know, within the confines of this, say, playground, and

0: rules, customs, personages there, and the ways of dealing with one another. And then there's that public outside world, which is, under, of course, much larger, but has a totally different set of rules and a totally different set cast of characters. I think there's an extra dimension to this story because, as it was in my life, being an immigrant family, the private world was even that much more private. We, no one knew about our world, right? And no one knew about the kinds of things and the kinds of, relationships we had, and the language we had, the food we ate. So you really felt, when I was a kid, you really felt like when you stepped out, it was like stepping off a lunar lander. You're walking outside, and that new world. It's not like you don't belong there in the outside world, but it's a different kind of belonging. It's a different kind of, I guess, engagement. And that's what Junkie of the novel is figuring out too. And he's, I think he's pushing up against it and the limits of what can happen and what he can do. Certainly he's acted upon by some bullying and some characters, but he's starting to push back a little too, and I think that's something that we all experienced.
1: We are talking to Sheng Ray Lee. The new novel is A Tender Age. It is published by Riverhead. The idea of, even in the communication that I think you write about beautifully, the communication that Junji has with his mother, of how that can be difficult because he's speaking English, she's speaking Korean. He doesn't quite understand everything she is saying. She can't understand everything he's saying. He can't understand everything she's saying, although they're trying and they do have a way to communicate, but it's not full.
0: No, I mean, and I think, there's never full communication, right, between a child
1: A child and their parent, right.
0: and a parent, but they do have a language issue, but it's really more a kind of cultural issue. He lives in two cultures.
1: Right.
0: She's the queen of the home culture, and not so comfortable in the outside one. And all immigrant kids, I think, know this. He ends up being the kind of ambassador to the outside world for her. But this, of course, gives him a position and role that comes with a level of power and agency that wouldn't be natural inside the home. And so it's one again that he's understanding he as the limits of. He understands the contours of it, and he's testing himself and tests her. He's, I think if readers will see that, there's really a deep bond between these two, and yet there's so much, there's so many moments in which a little communication could change the course of events, but it just doesn't happen.
1: Right. And when it comes to some of the actions that he does that are troubling and that are very adolescent in nature, that she's obviously trying to protect him, do the best for him, trying to understand it, and yet he also is trying to understand it, but they're going in different paths.
0: I think this is one of the kind of the sad and tragic things about the story, which is they both want the same thing.
1: Right.
0: They want him to be a good boy and to be is safe and not do things, and when he's done something bad to somehow rehabilitate him, but they just can't quite come together on it. And not because they don't want to. Again, it's just structural. She doesn't quite understand the system that he gets into. He gets into some kind of juvenile reform program, and she just has no idea about how to negotiate that world. And of course, neither does he. He has his own little way. He's at the helm when, he's being the ambassador for her at the bank, but it's too bad that he's at the helm of his own rehabilitation, which, no one would want.
1: And even when he is, when he's going through that rehabilitation, when he's going through that reform process, which is sort of like a scared straight program, and that happens almost by accident, right? I mean, it's never really decided as to whether that was what anybody had intended of what was supposed to happen to this child. Because, without giving too much away, but he was very young for the program he was placed in.

0: Yeah, no, it's completely inappropriate that he's in that program. You know, it's almost a clerical error that he signed up for it. You know, it's a program for teens, you know, who are committing crimes or in trouble and, you know, at risk for, you know, for a future that no one wants. But he's put into it. And again, is it an oversight? Yeah, it's an oversight by someone, but they both kind of just are rolled along into it because they don't know any better. You know, for me, that was part of always the anxiety about life back then, which is that we weren't quite sure of all the rules and we weren't quite sure of all the norms. And we, you know, and we very much depended on teachers and, you know, authority figures to tell us and, you know, like how to do things. Of course, in the novel, that has bigger consequences.
1: I was struck by that part because he's in this program and things are happening and he's in with these older kids and it's scary and there could be repercussions. You quickly shift to him being home and having time passed and a lot of that water having gone under the bridge. And I thought that was an interesting way of saying this was a huge thing that had an impact, and yet now we go back to living our life.
0: And I definitely needed that pause, I think, to suggest that, you know, because he's a little kid, he really can't articulate or really understand the full, you know, the full consequence of what he's seen and had to experience. You know, it's really more as a witness, of course, in that program that he sees some stuff that's really
1: Right.
0: disturbing, but he doesn't know what to do with it. But I think I wanted to suggest, of course, that something's brewing inside of him. You know, he's seen some cruelty. He's seen some, you know, scenes of domination. I think that's something that he's, you know, the book certainly wants you to feel like, you know, this is a little bit part of him now as he goes to what will be, you know, supposedly a very safe and wonderful place, summer camp.
1: And reservations, obviously, that he has of going to summer camp and what to expect from that experience, which obviously is heightened in his case, but probably all kids have that when they go to summer camp for the first time of what to expect from it. But then there's an act that takes place at the very beginning of that experience that really sets the tone that kind of lives up to his worries.
0: Yeah, I mean, and that's one of the things that about JG. He's starting to think, and what happens at camp, it's not really a spoiler, is that the first day at camp, this kind of impressive, nice-looking boy ends up just out of the blue kicking him in the chest. So he it just it's a blow, of course, but it's just so startling to him. But begins, I think, as you're suggesting, it begins to make JG think, "Huh, I'm somehow marked. There's something about me that people see, and that even this nice-looking kid who seems like he's, you know, the favorite of everyone else, that he would do such a thing." But of course, as the time in camp goes along, I think he starts to realize, "Huh, maybe this boy and I are more similar than dissimilar. Maybe there's something about us that make us cousins."
1: You said this earlier about the experience in the reform setting, and it has that impact on him. But we see that even at the camp where this becomes something that he really thrives in a way because of the other kids that he meets and going through normal maturing as a child, and how a very relatively small period of time that summer camp can be of how much you learn and grow.
0: I think, you know, again, he gets all Korean American kids like him, sponsored by the church. And so it's a place where, yeah, he should feel and does feel a real bond. There's a real communing going on. That's the by design, that's the whole thing. But of course, very quickly, even though he really feels good, he has quick friendships and good ones. he starts doing these little transgressive things, you know, telling little lies, cheating in the games. You know, he's learning, I think, to, you know, he's having a lot of fun. He's enjoying the camaraderie, but he's also testing its weaknesses. And that's just something that I don't think it's explained really why he does it. I don't think he knows. There's something in him. And whether that's because of all the things that have happened to him at, you know, before this and then at the reform program, I think it's unclear. But he's certainly haunted by it.
1: The idea of telling the spade of lies, and some very small and insignificant and others a bit larger, but it's interesting because he's thinking that way, and you are left to think, well, okay, so what is he getting out of that? How is that benefiting him in this situation?
0: Yeah, I don't think he knows. Somehow, though, there's something pleasurable or something attractive about knowing something that other people don't know, or knowing something different than the truth of things. I think there's a line, or I can't quote it exactly because it's been a while, but that he felt he had power over his friend because his friend didn't know the full truth of the lie or the full truth of the prevarication. And so and maybe this is something, you know, this is something he needs. He needs to set himself apart. He needs to, you know, have some kind of sense and feel for an agency or control that maybe he didn't have, you know, back at home or back in the reform program.
1: Chang Ray Lee is our guest in this week's book show. The name of the new novel is A Tender Age. The way that the story is told and through the narration by this as character as he is older and telling us of the relationship with the mother and the feelings of when his mother had passed and of his father, the decision to tell it that way, to look back through and I mean, you're known for this, but through memory. A lot of memory and trying to dig down and understand it and fully realize what the moment was that caused the action that brought him to the ultimate place where he is.
0: That was a decision I made early on in terms of, you know, conceiving the book and how it would be told. And, you know, I knew the things that would happen, but of course, if I told the story through JG's eyes, you know, the 10-year-old going on 11, you know, it would just be a very, you know, literally sensational book, just like this happened and this happened and I felt this way, da da da. And of course, I wanted to capture the intensity and the color and the exuberance of that youth. But really, as you say, this is a book about, also a book about looking back. It's about being able to recreate the moment, see the moment, but then start to contextualize the moment for, you know, back then, and also, of course, right up to now, this older narrator. And I like that. It's something that I like to do because it's, you know, life passes us so quickly all the time, you know, and if we had the novel of our lives written by a writer who really could understand, not just see exactly what happens, you know, everything that physically happens, but understand how we're to get inside of us and understand how our psyches were adding those things up and or pushing some away. Gosh, that'd be so fascinating. It might be actually a little too startling and scary to actually read it. But of course, that's my job as the novelist to do that for this particular person who's, you know, I don't think he's regretting his life. The impulse is he must begin telling it for, you know, this host of reasons.
1: And you said this earlier when you were talking about the character of saying, well, he doesn't know. And that is something that we see in the book where he is filled with many questions and much wonder as to his childhood and upbringing.
0: Yeah, I mean, isn't that wonder so much, so incredible and so melancholy at the same time?
1: It is melancholy.
0: To think about how rich life is, how eventful it is. But then if you really think about those particular moments when things aren't quite going the right way, and if you actually really injected yourself in it, into those moments in you know, excruciating detail, and how those would keep ringing throughout, you know, your memory. So, you know, again, we can't do that as regular people because it's just too much, right? We can't handle it. But I suppose that's why we read books. You know, books give us a chance to slow down into someone else's life.
1: Right.
0: That may have concordances with our own and really, really be able to see how a life is put together, you know, by accident, by chance, by intention. And it's just endlessly fascinating.
1: I guess I'm curious as to the ending because it's a satisfying ending, but you leave us with many questions, many, many things that we can ponder and think about.
0: Yeah. And, you know, I don't know. I won't do any spoilers about the ending, but the ending for me is something very dramatic happens. And I hope it feels as if, yes, that makes sense. But in some ways, it doesn't make any sense at all because, you know, he's telling you this story. He's in a good place, I suppose. The narrator, I think we sense is okay.
1: Right.
0: And yet, you know, there's so much that's not quite right. You know, that everything's been shifted. And so I wanted to leave the reader with that idea that, you know, even though on the outside, you know, in appearance and even in the real things, everything seems like, yes, everything is in its place. That doesn't mean that there's an invisible shifting that's occurred. So we're just a little bit, a half step off of where the world sees us and where we think we are.
1: You convey that beautifully in the novel by the difference of being in the car alone with his parents versus being at home with his parents versus being with his friends just outside his home.
0: Yeah, I mean, all those places are, you know, different, I guess, faces of JG.
1: Right.
0: And they're all him. And that's the thing is that, you know, I think all of us are decent people. You know? We want to be decent people, and we are decent people, and yet we still have these tiny little malignancies hanging about us, you know, inside, outside, you know, that give us shape, give us our true shape.
1: You said this earlier of you needed that pause, but that we need a pause, but then sometimes or often we come back to it and it can shake you up.
0: Yeah. Yeah. And that's the trick of it, isn't it? It's like you don't, everyone talks about, well, you shouldn't have an unexamined life, but once you start examining things, it ain't easy.
1: why'd I do this for God's sakes?
0: Exactly. I paid my ticket and I want to get off.
1: Well, the book is just beautiful and amazing and it just a meaningful and such a heartfelt story. And I thank you so much for being with us. I thank you so much for sharing it with us. And it's a great pleasure to have you on the program.
0: Thanks so much, Joe. It's great to talk.
1: Chang Rae Lee's new novel is A Tender Age, published by Riverhead. Thanks to our producer, Madeline Reynolds. 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And thanks for listening for The Book Show. I'm Joe Donahue.

0: This is Bob Myers from the Historical Society of Michigan with a Michigan History Moment. In the carefree days before the Pure Food and Drug Act of 1906, bottles of patent medicines lined store shelves. In Saginaw, Michigan, sufferers could avail themselves of a favorite nostrum, Hinckley's Bone Liniment. James Hinckley first concocted the stuff in 1856. He sold it in lumber camps and in drugstores across mid-America. What was in it? Well, Hinckley's Bone Liniment contained some active ingredients. A few drops of wormwood oil worked as a laxative. A quarter ounce of hemlock oil cured respiratory problems and muscle aches. Another quarter ounce of thyme oil killed germs and relieved coughing. And a half ounce of turpentine oil helped with joint pain, toothache, and lung congestion. Capsicum fluid extract from hot peppers gave it a kick. But the best part was Hinckley's main ingredient, 87% pure grain alcohol. What did Hinckley's Bone Liniment cure? According to the advertising, it cured cholera, rheumatism, dysentery, asthma, chills, ague, internal pains, sore eyes, headaches, earaches, colic, diarrhea, coughs, hemorrhoids, weak lungs, lameness, frozen feet, canker, sore throat, bronchitis, malaria, dyspepsia, and influenza. Lumberjacks bought Hinckley's Bone Liniment in 25-cent, 50-cent, and $1 bottles. It was good for internal and external use. The label said so. Given the thumping dose of alcohol, one suspects that the usage was mostly internal. In 1864, D.F. Foster of East Saginaw bought out James Hinckley. He marketed Hinckley's Liniment with a catchy little ditty. Remember, then, this pain's great master is made alone by D.F. Foster, who far and near spread its renown from Jefferson Street, East Saginaw town. Declared Foster of his wonderful cure-all, it heads off serious sickness, carries youth into old age, and makes advanced years pain-free. Hinckley's Bone Liniment somehow escaped the restrictions of the Pure Food and Drug Act. The government did, however, force the makers to drop most of their medicinal claims, lower the alcohol content from 87 to 47%, and remove the word bone from its name. Renamed Old Hinckley's Liniment, the cure-all was still produced as late as 1960, more than a century after its introduction. This Michigan History Moment was brought to you by MichiganHistoryMagazine.org.
1: Stardate, August 31st. The planet Venus and the star Spica huddle close the next few evenings. They're quite low in the west-southwest in early twilight. Venus is the brilliant evening star. Tonight, Spica stands close above it. Venus will slide to the left of Spica over the following nights. Venus is named for the Roman goddess of love and beauty. It's the only major planet in the solar system named for a female character. With a few exceptions, all of the features on its surface are named for women as well, from both mythology and real life. No features were named until the space age. Venus is covered by an unbroken blanket of clouds, so we can't see the surface. Radio telescopes on Earth peered through the clouds in the 60s and discovered the first known features. All the other features were mapped by spacecraft in orbit around Venus, which scanned the planet with radar. Today, more than 2,000 features have been named: mountains, craters, canyons, plains, and others. Their names have come from cultures around the world and across the ages. One volcano is named Anuket for an Egyptian river goddess, while another is named La Shen for a Chinese goddess. Other features are named for Anne Frank, Jane Austen, Pocahontas, and Queen Isabella of Spain, along with other writers, artists, rulers, scientists, and women from many other fields, all commemorated on the planet Venus. You can follow us on social media and through our website, stardate.org. For the University of Texas McDonald Observatory, I'm Billy Henry.
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4: 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This is Book Reviews, and I'm your reader, Marcia, with the audio reading service at the Allen County Public Library in Fort Wayne, Indiana. Today I'll be reading from the Journal Gazette, from the New York Times Book Reviews, and also Kirkus Book Reviews. And now I'm going to begin with the Journal Gazette, copyright 2026 at the Journal Gazette. And we're going to start out first with the book page of the edition from Saturday, August the 15th of 2026, and it's the entire book page, which starts out with the topic, Mind Over Matters, Woman Struggles Not to Let Tragedy Define Her. The book that it's reviewing in this particular article is entitled The Book of Revelations by Mitchell Headley, Thachman Press, $14.99. It's a paperback and has 311 pages, and I'm going to begin now. Nan Jaffe has survived things that no one should have to, let alone an 8-year-old little girl. Her life would always be governed by the past, encased by it, discussed by it. The borders had been set, and she could only live within them. The woman that 8-year-old grew into has spent her lifetime coping with the psychological scars. Can she find her way to happily ever after? You'll be swept up in her journey to find out. The Book of Revelations is a third novel by Huntington-based author Mitchell Headley. His two nonfiction works focus on television history. Writing his latest proved to be a revelation for the author as well. I've lived with the idea in one way or another for maybe 20 years, Headley says in an answer to an inquiry. No matter how many more books I write, I don't think I'll ever write one that means more to me. Headley's and Nan's story begin in Indianapolis, where the girl is growing up at 3620 North Keystone Avenue. With her parents, Sid and Nancy, punk rock fans that might allow themselves the same smile that I did. Tensions simmer inside the home as Sid increasingly fails to navigate the pressure of his real estate development job, plus his role as a sole family provider. Things boil over on December the 14th, 1965, partly as a result of a mother-daughter secret. Nan innocently, excitedly lets slip. The young girl is the only member of the family left by the day's end, experiencing the horror in sound but not sight from the safety of her bedroom. Indianapolis at Christmas time disappears quickly in the rearview mirror as Nan's maternal grandparents whisk her 4 hours northwest to the fictional River City, Illinois. The effort to distance the girl from tragedy extends to rechristening her as Robin Bennett, in line with a psychologist's recommendation. But nothing can distance the girl from her memories. It was a presence that shaped her awareness rather than her actions. She could not fill it, could not resolve it, and yet she carried it in her mind as a faint, constant rhythm behind her own. The other constant companion for the withdrawn, keenly perceptive Nan/Robin is Danny, a stuffed monkey in which she often confides. Following graduation, Nancy, having reappropriated her mother's full name, quickly bugs out for Chicago. In time, the Go West young woman impulse lands her in San Francisco, following stops as desperate as New Orleans, Denver, and Seattle. But she cannot escape the nightmares no matter how far she travels or how self-destructive her actions. Headley deftly employs cultural touch points, from Shakespeare's Hamlet to Hitchcock's The Birds, to tease out his protagonist's inner strife. Nancy tells a girlfriend, "It's like I'm one of those misfit toys on that island, the one nobody wants. Sexual identity is as much a struggle for the young woman as are cigarettes or alcohol." The author's sketches of the cities where Nancy primarily lives, Indianapolis, Chicago, and San Francisco, are meticulously drawn and strewn with rich period-specific details. Hadley takes particular pride in that accomplishment. "I wanted it to feel as authentic as if I were writing about my own hometown, Minneapolis," he noted via email. "So I searched historical society records, old message boards, and anything else that I could find for the little real-life details that make a place to feel lived in." Nearly 200 pages in, Nancy plumbs the depths of her struggle. She remembered more than they thought, even though she had been only 8 years old. She had heard the loud voices, had known somehow that it was all her fault, that there wouldn't have been any problems if she had not come along. If she had had a choice, she would have waved it all away, skipped her turn to enter the world of the living. But she copes, and by the mid-80s, the woman who now goes by Ellen, her middle name, Jaffe, has inwardly built a functional life as a deeply appreciated concierge for San Francisco's Belvedere Hotel. Inwardly, the turmoil still rages, as broken mirrors attest. Does Nancy, Ellen ever find peace? All I will tell you is that even after 20 years, Danny is the key. As a priest advises the woman in another moment of near breakdown, you have to find someone that you can suffer in front of. And again, that particular book that I just highlighted is entitled The Book of Revelations by Mitchell Hadley by Throckmorton Press, $14.99 by paperback, and it is 311 pages. We'll move on now on the same book page in this Journal Gazette, and we're going to feature now new library books. These are all works of fantasy fiction, and they are newly available through the Allen County Public Library in Fort Wayne, Indiana. We'll begin with the very first one, and it is entitled The Tinderbox, author M.R. Carey. A wounded soldier discovers a tinderbox capable of summoning three obedient demons and finds himself hunted by a witch, a royal warlock, and angels as he grapples with the blurred lines between good and evil. That book is entitled The Tinderbox by M.R. Carey. The next book, The Witch Below the Dreaming Wood, is authored by H.G. Perry. During World War II, British Museum librarian Elaine Ambrose is sent to catalogs a private library in Wales, just as people across Britain began dreaming of King Arthur, and her own visions of Nimue draw her into a mystery connecting the war-torn present with the final days of Camelot. And that book is entitled The Witch Below the Dreaming Wood, authored by H.G. Perry. Our next featured book is entitled The Inevitable Undoing of Zahara Douglas, authored by Leslie Penelope. 4 years after Zahara Douglas watches her twin sister disappear into a stranger's car and out of the memories of everyone who knew her, evidence that Annika existed leads Zahara into her family's buried history, a dangerous power struggle, and a threat to the fate of the world. That book is entitled The Inevitable Undoing of Zahara Douglas by Leslie Penelope. The next book is entitled The Unicorn Hunters by Catherine Arden. In 1490, Anne, Duchess of Brittany, secretly plans a marriage that could save her realm from French conquest and stages a unicorn hunt as a diversion, only to discover a magical forest, a mysterious man from the Lost Islands, and a world far stranger than the political intrigue she had expected. That book is entitled The Unicorn Hunters, authored by Catherine Arden. The next book, Agnes Ogbert's Mystical Cat Shelter by Heather Fawcett. A cat rescue manager rents space from an infamous chaotic magician and agrees to let his enchanted cats help her shelter. But their uneasy arrangement falters when a rival witch arrives searching for a dangerous artifact. That book is entitled Agnes Aubert's Mysterical Cat's Shelter by Heather Fawcett. And the last book in the series that we're highlighting is entitled The Girl with a Thousand Faces by Sunil Dean. In the haunted streets of 1970s, Kulun amnesiac Mercy Khan works as a ghost talker for a local syndicate until a dangerous, vengeful spirit threatens the district and claims to know the forgotten past Mercy has struggled to uncover. A Girl with a Thousand Faces, authored by Sunil Dean. And now I'll be reading for the New York Times Book Reviews, NewYorkTimes.com, copyright 2026 of the New York Times Company. And we're going to begin today with a nonfiction book, Why Does the Government Keep Wasting Our Time? In Tax Time, the Atlantic journalist Annie Lowry takes aim at bureaucratic red tape. So the book we're reviewing is entitled The Time Tax, How the Government Wastes Our Time and How to Fix It by Annie Lowry. In the early 2020s, the Biden administration directed the IRS to offer free software to help people file simple tax returns. The resulting program, Direct File, was designed to be easy to use, to save taxpayers time and money, and at some level to signal that interacting with government did not need to be torturous. I was serving in the White House at the time, and I was amazed at how much resistance we encountered inside and outside government to so uncontroversial a project. Nonetheless, an early version of Direct File processed some 140,803 returns in 2024, saving taxpayers an estimated $5.6 million in fees. It also earned rave reviews. The long-term plan was to offer the product nationwide and begin using data the government already had. Yet not long after President Trump took office in 2025, Treasury Secretary Scott Bresset shut it down. The demise of Direct File is as good an example of what the Atlantic staff writer Annie Lowry calls a time tax, the infliction of paperwork, effort, delay, and aggravation that Americans must endure in order to secure rights and benefits, whether they be tax refunds, food aid, or student loans. Again, that particular book is entitled The Time Tax, How the Government Wastes Our Time and How to Fix It, author Annie Lowry. Our next nonfiction book that we're reviewing is entitled Up on Cove Mountain, Adventure, Tragedy, and A Quest for Meaning on the Appalachian Trail by Earl Swift. Late one night in the summer of 1990, Earl Swift was startled awake at his campsite in the White Mountains of New Hampshire by the loudest noise he had ever heard. He was in his early 30s and only a few weeks into a six-month leave of absence from newspaper work to trek a couple of thousand miles from Maine to Georgia. When he opened his eyes, a fallen tree branch lay inches from his head. I was unnerved and deeply so that life or death could turn on such blind, stupid, unimaginable luck, he writes in Up on Cove Mountain. A pair of genial slowpokes he overtook later that week were not so fortunate. Molly LaRue and Jeff Hood, who charmed everyone with the obstinately upbeat messages they left scrawled in the logbooks at trail shelters, had hoped to get married upon completing the Appalachian Trail. Instead, LaRue was raped and they were both shot dead by a killer on the lam in a shelter in Pennsylvania. The culprit was not technically a hiker, but he briefly became one, commandeering his victim's gear and continuing south, hoping to blend in among the stream of sweaty backpackers. Spooky stuff, especially at a time before cell phones and amid a trusting trail culture, where people often shed their formal identities in favor of monikers like Lone Wolf and Lost Boy. Swift went by Earl. Authorities posted signs to trees advising everyone to get out of the woods until the shooter was caught, which he was more than a week later. But lasting damage had been done to the psyches of those who, like Nalgene and Clevis, as LaRue and Hood called themselves, may have believed in the trail's simulated wilderness as a kind of sanctuary. Swift, now a best-selling author, says that he decided to hike the trail again in 2024 at the age of 66 because he wanted answers to unspecified questions about the traumatic incident that had haunted his first passage. It is not disclosing much other than a familiarity with the types of questing nonfiction to say that he does not find many. Statistically, violence has remained all but a stranger to the AT, he writes. Unstable trees and rocks are a more frequent danger than unstable humans. Which is not to say that nearly every person wearing Gore-Tex is level-headed. Back in 1990, on the same day that he met Nalgene and Clevis, Swift also shared a campsite with a man who claimed to be hiding out on the trail because his in-laws were trying to get him kidnapped by the mob. This time he recognizes a man caging batteries in Vermont as the same vagrant who had stolen his map in Virginia. The thief, whom Swift calls Ralph, had not struck him as a natural through hiker, and Swift is surprised to see how much ground that he has covered. "I was homeless," Ralph explains, "but people kept giving me the stuff, so I just kept going. One foot in front of the other, just keep going." This is the great wisdom of most adventure lit, and Swift's story is no exception. He braids his recollections of the long two treks to surprising effect, and it is a strength rather than a weakness that the reader can sometimes get disoriented by the jump-cutting chronology, submitting to the delirium of the marches as if in a fugue state. As the trail's most prominent bard, Bill Bryson, put it, however far or long you plod, you are always in the same place, in the woods. Or at the nearest restaurant, it turns out. Swift's account makes clear just how much energy is required to move an adult body up and down an unending series of ridgelines, many of them sub-freezing after dark. And though one of his hiking pals answers to the name of granola, Swift's own tastes are less crunchy. Even as he nears retirement age, he eats like a teen, snarfing down whole pizzas, cheesesteaks, mounds of bacon, and ice cream by the pint. Despite consuming 5,000 to 6,000 calories each day, his belt still requires constant tightening. Who needs Ozempic when we have the Appalachian Trail? The differences between the two expeditions are largely inconsequential. Swift finds in the face of the terrain's unyielding grandeur, apps replace maps. The gear gets lighter, the hostels more numerous. Reservations are now required at the campsites on Maine's Mount Katahdin, the northern terminus, owing to a roughly tenfold increase in the number of seekers. The climate, on the other hand, has grown more forbidding, with wildfires and ticks among the increasing threats. The day is coming, and soon, when hikers will be unable to rely on natural water sources along the hundreds of miles of the trail's middle, from Connecticut into southwest Virginia, Swift writes. So not to worry, it will not get any easier. Again, that particular book is entitled Up on Cove Mountain, Adventure, Tragedy, and a Quest for Meaning on the Appalachian Trail by Earl Swift. Moving on now to a fiction book entitled The Maltese Version by Katie Simpson Smith. In this philosophical and disarmingly dishy novel, a travel writer named Leonone freaks out when her boyfriend Max, a literary translator working on a collection of Maltese poetry, goes radio silent after departing for the Mediterranean. Even as she sends another writer to track him down, Leone is not sure she wants to learn the truth or what's going on between Max and the sexy, reclusive poet he is translating, or of their future together, or of her own artistic ambitions. That book, again, is entitled The Maltese Version, authored Katie Simpson Smith. The next fiction book is entitled Day by Edwin Danticat. While shopping for a birthday present for her young daughter, Magnolia survives a mass shooting in a Florida mall, but doesn't tell her loved ones that she was even there. Danticat connects this trauma response to the experience of Magnolia's parents and relatives in their native Haiti, where gang violence lurks around every corner with no help coming from the politicians who are supposed to protect them. That book is entitled Day, the author Edwidge Danticat. The next book is a history book, and it is entitled The Rise and Fall of the Artificial State by Jill Lepore. Lepore's latest book brings the dystopian horror of the Matrix to terrifying life. How do we find ourselves in a world where human beings unwittingly hand over the levers of government to tech billionaires and their bots? The Harvard historian traces the rise of the modern artificial state from the 1930s technology movement to contemporary Silicon Valley, decrying a future in which humans are ruled and many replaced by machines at the expense of liberal democracy and of the environment. That book, again, is entitled The Rise and Fall of the Artificial State by Jill Lepore. And our next book is entitled, and actually it's a music book, it's entitled Days of Miracle and Wonder, authored by Ashley Kahn. It may be hard to believe, but Graceland is turning 40 this year. It's a welcome surprise to read this careful look at Paul Simon's 1986 masterpiece by a music historian. By bringing both the album's beauty and its uglier aspects into the light, Kahn, far from ruining its strange music and magic, lets readers appreciate its intricacies and its paradoxes all the more. That book is entitled Days of Miracle and Wonder by Ashley Kahn. And now I'll be reading from KirkusReviews.com, copyright 2026, Kirkus Media, LLC. Going to begin with a first book review. That is actually a true story. It's current events and social. And it's entitled The Next Journalism, How the Press Must Change to Serve Democracy, authored by Tom Rosenthal. Rosenthal, a press critic and a journalism professor, presents a solid case that news organizations' problems are bigger than they realize. Along with declining public trust and countless newsroom layoffs, the industry faces an intellectual crisis. Woefully behind the times, journalists must embrace emotionally intelligent news gathering that meets audiences where they are. Seasoned reporters may blanch at his quasi-therapeutic terminology, but it is backed by concrete ideas. Rosenthal proposes 10 ways journalists can save their profession, urging them to put less emphasis on watchdogging scoops and more on work that helps people. He praises nonprofit-laced efforts to help its audience navigate bureaucracies, connect with one another, and improve their communities. Citing social science research, he wants journalists to acknowledge alternative worldviews. An article correcting misinformation about climate change might be more persuasive to conservative-leaning readers if it mentions commercial opportunities associated with addressing the problem. Journalists should embrace artificial intelligence, using it to identify falsehoods and build a so-called civic internet of useful data obtained from governments. Meanwhile, journalists can demonstrate competence, benevolence, and accountability by doing their work as transparently as possible. They should also be more open to new storytelling methods and more intentional in how they listen to their audience's questions and needs. This is a thoughtful contribution to an important conversation. But if Rosenthal is big on imperatives, journalists must invent new products and do constant fact-checking. He has little practical counsel for carrying them out with slashed news-gathering budgets. And if this optimism about AI's tremendous potential for journalism is backed by encouraging evidence from newsrooms, he doesn't seriously reckon with the broader threats AI poses to industry jobs. He allows that AI has serious trust problems, feebly advising journalists to manage and to mitigate them. A mostly provocative roadmap for rejuvenating journalism in a fast-moving and fragmented world. And again, that particular book was entitled The Next Journalism, How the Press Must Change to Serve Democracy by Tom Rosenthal. The last book we're reviewing today is actually a romance book. It's entitled Score by Kennedy Ryan. Incredibly romantic and deeply human. Reunited more than 10 years after their college romance ended in devastation, a couple realizes their connection is as strong as ever, even as their wounds remain unhealed. Before Verity Hill became an award-winning screenwriter and a musical prodigy, Wright Monk Bellamy became a household name. They met at Georgia HBCU and fell in deeper love than they ever thought possible, considering what they had each witnessed from their parents. Their relationship only lasted a few months, but it left a lasting impact. Now they find themselves in Los Angeles working on the same film, a Harlem Renaissance biopic that was also featured in Ryan's Reel 2024, a romance following the movie director and star. The story begins in the present day but flashes back to when Verity and Monk first met and follows their college relationship through its apex to its crushing end, the result of a manic episode Verity experienced before she was diagnosed with bipolar disorder, something she never explained to Monk. Now working together and with intense attraction again flaring up, Verity has to decide whether she can trust Monk with her whole truth and whether a relationship would be worth the risk. Ryan knows how to put her readers' emotions through the ringer while staying true to her characters, so the story feels realistic and never manipulative. Every moment of heartbreak rings true. Deliciously sexy scenes are deftly integrated and vital to the character's development, and poetic descriptions of yearning are worthy of highlighting. Verity lives at the intersection of Black, bisexual, and bipolar, and Ryan never underplays resulting hardships while also celebrating and affirming these identities. She shows that Verity deserves and is capable of having a serious, passionate, committed love. Incredibly romantic and deeply human is this book. It's entitled Score, authored by Kennedy Ryan. Well, that's all the time that we have for today. This has been Marcia with Book Reviews. I hope that you've enjoyed today's reading from the audio reading service at the Allen County Public Library.
5: 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Mostly sunny, hot this afternoon. We'll see a high of 91. Partly cloudy tonight with a chance of showers and thunderstorms, a low of 70. And for your Thursday, partly sunny with a chance of showers and thunderstorms, a high of 85. 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
7: Welcome. 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Today, I'll be reading book number 6 from the Magic Treehouse series entitled Afternoon on the Amazon, written by Mary Pope Osborne, illustrated by Sal Murdoka, copyright 1995. Prologue. One summer day in Frog Creek, Pennsylvania, a mysterious treehouse appeared in the woods. 8-year-old Jack and his 7-year-old sister Annie climbed into the treehouse. They found it was filled with books. Jack and Annie soon discovered that the treehouse was magic. It could take them to the places in the books. All they had to do was point to a picture and wish to go there. Jack and Annie visited the times of dinosaurs, knights, pyramids, pirates, and ninjas. Along the way, they discovered that the treehouse belongs to Morgan Le Fay. Morgan is a magical librarian from the time of King Arthur. She travels through time and space, gathering books. In their last adventure, Night of the Ninjas, Jack and Annie learned that Morgan was under a spell. To free her, Jack and Annie had to find four special things. In old Japan, they found the first thing, a moonstone. Now, Jack and Annie are about to set out in search of the second thing in Afternoon on the Amazon. Chapter 1. Where's Peanut? Hurry, Jack, shouted Annie. Annie ran into the Frog Creek woods. Jack followed her. It's still here, Annie called. Jack caught up with Annie. She stood beside a tall oak tree. Jack looked up. The magic treehouse was shining in the afternoon sunlight. We're coming, Peanut, Annie called. She grabbed the rope ladder and started up. Jack followed. They climbed and climbed. Finally, they climbed into the treehouse. Peanut, said Annie. Jack took off his backpack. He looked around. Sunlight slanted across a stack of books. Books about ninjas, pirates, mummies, knights, and dinosaurs. The letter M shimmered on the wooden floor. M for Morgan Le Fay. I don't think Peanut's here, said Jack. I wonder where she is, said Annie. How do you know Peanut's a she? Asked Jack. I just know it, said Annie. Oh, brother, said Jack. Squeak! Annie laughed. Look, Jack! A small pink sock was moving across the floor. Yesterday, Annie had turned her sock into a bed for Peanut. Annie picked up the tiny lump. Squeak! A brown and white mouse peeked out of the sock. She looked from Annie to Jack with her big eyes. Jack laughed. Hi, Peanut, he said. Will you help us again today? Asked Annie. In old Japan, Peanut had helped them when they'd gotten lost. We have to find three more things for Morgan, said Annie. Jack pushed his glasses into place. First, we have to find a clue that tells us where to begin, he said. Guess what? Said Annie. What? Said Jack. We don't have to look very far. She pointed at the corner of the treehouse. In the shadows was an open book. Chapter 2. Big Bugs. Wow, said Jack, picking up the book. The ninja book was open yesterday. Now this one. Who opened them? Jack closed the book and looked at the cover. It showed a picture of a green forest. The trees were very tall and close together. On the cover were the words, the rainforest. Oh, wow, said Jack. Oh, no, said Annie. What's wrong? Said Jack. I learned about the rainforest in school, said Annie. It's filled with big bugs and spiders. I know, said Jack. Half of them have never even been named. It's creepy, said Annie. It's neat, said Jack. He wanted to take lots of notes in the rainforest. Maybe he could even name some of the unknown bugs. Neat? Yuck, said Annie, and she shivered. I don't get it, said Jack. You weren't afraid of dinosaurs. So? You weren't afraid of the castle guards or the mummy's ghost. So? You weren't afraid of pirates or ninjas. So? You're not afraid of really scary things, but you're afraid of little bugs and spiders? That doesn't make sense. So? Jack sighed. Listen, we have to go there to help Morgan. That's why the book was left open. I know that, said Annie, frowning. Plus, the rainforests are being cut down, said Jack. Don't you want to see one before it's too late? Annie took a deep breath and slowly nodded. Okay, then, let's go, said Jack. He opened the book again. He pointed to a picture that showed a blue sky, green leaves, and bright flowers. I wish we could go there, he said. The wind began to blow. Squeak! "Stay here, Peanut," said Annie as she put the mouse in her pocket. The wind picked up. The treehouse started to spin. Jack squeezed his eyes shut. The wind was whistling now. The treehouse was spinning faster and faster. Then everything was still. Absolutely still. Wild sounds broke the silence. Screech! Buzz! Chirp! Chirp! Chapter 3. Yikes! Jack opened his eyes. The air was hot and steamy. "It looks like we landed in some bushes," said Annie. She was peeking

and get back home before we meet any big bugs. Wait, this seems weird, said Jack. I don't understand why we landed in bushes. I'd better read about this. Oh, come on, said Annie. We don't even need the ladder. We can just climb out the window. Annie put Peanut in her pocket. She stuck one leg out the window. Wait! Jack grabbed Annie's other leg. He read, The rainforest is in three layers. Thick treetops, often over 100 feet in the air, make up the top layer. This is called the forest canopy. Below the canopy is the understory, then the forest floor. Get back in here, cried Jack. We're probably more than 150 feet above the ground, in the forest canopy. Yikes, said Annie. She slipped back into the treehouse. We have to use the ladder, said Jack. He got on his hands and knees. He moved leaves away from the hole in the floor. He looked down. The ladder seemed to fall between the branches of a giant tree, but Jack couldn't see beyond that. I can't tell what's down there, he said. Be careful. Jack put the rainforest book in his backpack. Then he stepped onto the rope ladder. He started down. Annie followed with Peanut in her pocket. Jack pushed through the leaves. He came to the understory below the canopy. He looked down at the forest floor. It was very far away. Oh, man, whispered Jack. This world was completely different from the one above the treetops. Now that they were out of the sun, it was cooler. It was also damp and very quiet. Jack shivered. It was the spookiest place he had ever seen. Chapter 4. Millions of Them. Jack didn't move. He kept staring down at the forest floor. What's wrong? Annie called from above. Jack didn't answer. You don't see any giant spiders, do you? Annie said. Well, no. Jack took a deep breath. We have to keep going, he thought. We have to find the special thing for Morgan. No spiders, nothing scary, Jack called, and he started down the ladder again. Jack and Annie climbed down through the understory. Finally, they stepped onto the forest floor. Only a few rays of light slanted through the gloom. The trees were very, very tall and very wide. Vines and moss were hanging everywhere. The ground was covered with dead leaves. Before we do anything, I'd better check the book, said Jack. He pulled out the rainforest book. He found a picture of the dark world under the treetops. He read, In the rainforest, many living creatures blend in with their surroundings. This is called camouflage. Oh, man, said Jack. He closed the book and looked around. There are tons of creatures down here. We just can't see them. Really? Whispered Annie. She and Jack peered around at the quiet forest. Jack felt unseen eyes watching them. Let's hurry and find the special thing, whispered Annie. How will we know when we find it? Jack said. I think we'll just know, said Annie. She headed off through the gloom. Jack followed. They crept between the huge trees and past hanging vines. Annie stopped. Wait, what's that? What's what? Listen, that weird sound. Jack listened. He heard a crackling sound. It sounded like a person walking over leaves. Jack looked around. He didn't see anyone. But the sound got louder. Was it an animal? A giant bug? One that had never even been named? Just then, the silent forest came alive. Birds took off into the air. Frogs hopped over the leaves. Lizards ran up the tree trunks. The weird noise grew louder and louder. Maybe the book explains

0: it, said Jack. He opened the book. He found a picture of different animals running together. He read, "When animals hear a crackling sound, they flee in panic. The sound means that 30 million flesh-eating army ants are marching through the dead leaves." "It's army ants," cried Jack. "Millions of them." "Where?" cried Annie. Jack and Annie looked around wildly. "There," Annie pointed. Army ants, millions and millions of them, were marching over the leaves. "Run to the treehouse," cried Annie. "Where is it?" said Jack, whirling around. All the trees looked the same. Where was the rope ladder? "Just run," cried Annie. Jack and Annie took off. They ran over the dead leaves. They ran between wide tree trunks. They ran past the hanging vines and mosses. They climbed over thick roots. Jack saw a clearing ahead. It was filled with sunlight. "That way," he cried. Jack and Annie hurried toward the light. They pushed their way through the bushes. They burst onto the bank of a river. They stared at the slow-moving brown water. "Do you think the ants will come this way?" Annie said, panting. "I don't know," said Jack, "but if we wade a few feet into the river, we're safe. The ants won't go into the water. Come on." "Look," said Annie. She pointed to a big log rocking at the edge of the river. Inside of the log was dug out. "It looks like a canoe," said Jack. He listened to the crackling sound in the distance. "Let's get in it, quick." Jack shoved the book into his backpack. Then he and Annie carefully climbed into the dugout log. Annie leaned out of it. She pushed away from the bank with her hands. "Wait," said Jack. "We don't have paddles." "Oops," said Annie. The canoe started moving slowly down the muddy river. Chapter 5. Pretty Fish. Squeak! Annie patted the little mouse in her pocket. "It's okay, Peanut. The ants can't get us in the river. We're safe," she said. "Maybe safe from the ants," said Jack. "But where is this canoe going?" Jack and Annie stared at the river. Branches spread over the water. Vines and mosses hung down from them. "We'd better look this up," said Jack. He pulled the rainforest book out of his backpack and flipped through it. Soon, he found a picture of a river. He read, "The Amazon River stretches over 4,000 miles from the mountains of Peru across Brazil to the Atlantic Ocean. The river basin contains over half of the rainforests in the world." Jack looked at Annie. "We're on the Amazon River," he said. "It's more than 4,000 miles long." "Wow," Annie whispered. She looked at the river. She trailed her hand through the water. "I have to make some notes," Jack said. He pulled his notebook out of his pack. He wrote, "The Amazon rainforest is..." "Jack, look at those pretty fish with teeth," said Annie. "What?" Jack glanced up from his writing. Annie was pointing at some blue fish swimming near the boat. The fish had red bellies and razor-sharp teeth. "Watch it," cried Jack. "Those aren't pretty fish. They're piranhas. They'll eat anything, even people." "Yikes," whispered Annie. "We better get back on shore," said Jack, putting the books in his backpack. "How?" said Annie. "We can't go in the water now, and we don't have any paddles." Jack tried to stay calm. "We need a plan," he said. Jack stared at the river. The canoe would soon float under some vines. "I'll grab a vine," said Jack, "and pull us to shore." "Good idea," said Annie. As they glided under the branches, Jack stood up. The canoe rocked, and he nearly fell out. "Balance the canoe," said Jack. Annie leaned to one side. Jack reached. He missed. The canoe floated under some more branches. Jack reached for another thick vine. He grabbed it. It was cold and scaly. It wiggled and jerked. Ah! Jack screamed and fell back into the canoe. The vine was alive. It was a long green snake. The snake fell from the tree. It splashed into the water and swam away. Oh, man, said Jack. He and Amy stared in horror at each other. What now? Said Annie, making a face. Well, Jack looked at the river. There were no vines up ahead, but there was a big branch floating on the water. Grab that branch near you, said Jack. Maybe we can use it for a paddle. The canoe floated closer to the branch. Annie reached for it. Suddenly, the branch rose into the air. It was a crocodile. Help! Screamed Annie, and she fell back into the canoe. The crocodile opened and closed its huge, long jaws. Then it moved past the canoe and swam up the river. Oh, man, whispered Jack. A screeching sound split the air. Jack and Annie jumped. Help, said Jack. He expected to see another terrible creature. But all he saw was a small brown monkey hanging by its tail from a tree. Chapter 6. Monkey Trouble. Squeak! Squeak! Peanut poked her head out from Annie's pocket. She seemed to be yelling at the monkey. Don't worry, Peanut, said Annie. He's just a little monkey. He won't hurt us. But suddenly, the monkey grabbed a big red hanging fruit from the tree. He hurled it at the canoe. Watch it! Shouted Jack. The fruit fell into the water with a splash. The monkey screeched even louder. He grabbed another fruit. Don't throw things at us! Shouted Annie. But the monkey hurled the red fruit right at them. Jack and Annie ducked again. And the fruit splashed into the water. Stop that, Annie shouted. But the monkey only waved his arms and screeched again. Oh, brother, said Jack, I don't believe this. The monkey grabbed a third fruit and hurled it at Jack and Annie. It landed inside the canoe with a thump. Annie grabbed the fruit. She stood up and threw it back at the monkey. She missed, the canoe rocked, and Annie almost fell out. The monkey screeched even louder. Go away, Annie shouted. You're the meanest thing in the world. The monkey stopped screeching. He looked at Annie, then he swung away into the forest. I think I hurt his feelings, said Annie. Who cares, said Jack. He shouldn't throw things. Uh-oh, said Annie. It's raining now. What? Jack looked up. A raindrop hit him in the eye. Oh, no. I don't believe this, Jack said. What'd you expect, said Annie. It is the rainforest. A gust of wind blew the canoe. Thunder rolled in the sky. A river's a bad place to be in a storm, said Jack. We have to get back to shore right now. But how, said Annie. We can't wade or swim. The piranhas, the snake, and the crocodile will get us. Screeching split the air again. Oh, no, said Jack. The bratty monkey was back. This time, the monkey was pointing a long stick at the canoe. Jack crouched down. Was the monkey going to hurl the stick at them like a spear? Annie jumped up and faced the monkey. Watch it, he's nuts, said Jack. But the monkey just stared at Annie, and Annie just stared back at him. After a long moment, the monkey seemed to smile. Annie smiled back. What's going on? Said Jack. He wants to help us. Annie said. Help us how? The monkey held out the long stick. Annie grabbed the other end. The monkey pulled on the stick. The canoe started floating toward him. The monkey pulled the canoe all the way to the bank of the river. Chapter 7. Freeze. Jack and Annie jumped out of the canoe. The rain was starting to fall harder. The monkey took off. He swung from tree to tree, heading up the riverbank. He screeched and beckoned to Jack and Annie. "He wants us to follow him," said Annie. "No, we have to find the special thing, then go home," said Jack. "He wants to help us," said Annie. She took off after the monkey. The two of them vanished into the rainforest. "Annie!" Thunder shook the sky. "Oh, brother," said Jack. He dashed after Annie and the monkey into the dark forest. The forest seemed surprisingly dry. Jack looked up. It was still raining, but the treetops acted like a huge umbrella. "Annie!" called Jack. "Jack! Jack!" cried Annie. "Where are you?" "Here." Jack hurried in the direction of Annie's voice. Soon he found the monkey. He was screeching and swinging from a tree. Annie was kneeling on the forest floor. She was playing with an animal that looked like a giant kitten. "What's that?" Jack said. "I don't know, but I love it," said Annie. Annie batted the animal's paws. It had gold fur and black spots. "I better find out what it is," said Jack. He pulled out the rainforest book and flipped through it. "Oh, it's so cute," said Annie. Jack found a picture of an animal with gold fur and black spots. The jaguar is the biggest predator in the Western Hemisphere. "Forget cute," Jack said. "That must be a baby jaguar. It's going to grow up and be the biggest predator in..." "What's a predator?" asked Annie. "Grrr!" There was a terrible growl. Jack whirled around. The mother jaguar was coming out from behind a tree. She was creeping over the dead leaves, right toward Annie. "Freeze!" Jack whispered. Annie froze, but the jaguar kept moving slowly toward her. "Help!" said Jack weakly. Suddenly, the monkey swooped down from his tree. He grabbed the jaguar's tail. The cat roared and spun around. Annie jumped up. The monkey pulled the jaguar's tail again. Then he let go and took off. The jaguar sprang after him. "Run, Annie!" cried Jack. Jack and Annie took off through the rainforest. They ran for their lives. Chapter 8. Vampire Bats. "Wait," said Jack, panting. "I think we got away." Jack and Annie stopped running and caught their breath. "Where are we?" said Jack. "Where's the monkey?" said Annie, looking back at the forest. "Do you think the jaguar caught him?" "No, monkeys are fast," said Jack. "Of course, jaguars are fast too," Jack thought, but he didn't want to tell Annie that. "I hope he's okay," said Annie. Squeak! Peanut peeked out of Annie's pocket. "Peanut, I almost forgot you," said Annie. "Are you okay?" The mouse just stared at Annie with her big eyes. "She looks scared," said Jack. "Poor Peanut." "Poor monkey," said Annie. She looked around at the forest. "We'd better check the book," Jack said. He pulled out the book. He turned the pages, searching for help. He stopped at a picture of a scary creature. "Oh, man, what's this?" he said. Jack read the writing below the picture. It said, "Vampire bats live in the Amazon rainforest. At night, they quietly bite their victims and suck their blood." "Vampire bats?" said Jack. He felt faint. "Vampire bats?" said Annie. Jack nodded. "After dark." Annie and Jack looked around. The rainforest seemed to be getting even darker. "Yikes," said Annie. She looked at Jack. "Maybe we should go home." Jack nodded. For once, he agreed with her. "But what about our mission?" said Annie. "What about Morgan?" "We'll come back," said Jack. "We'll have to be prepared." "So we'll come back tomorrow?" Annie asked. "Right. Now, which way is the treehouse?" said Jack. "This way," said Annie, pointing. "That way," said Jack, pointing in the opposite direction. They looked at each other. "We're lost," they said together. "Squeak!" "Don't worry, Peanut." Annie started to pat the mouse again, but then she stopped. "Squeak, squeak, squeak!" "Jack, I think Peanut wants to help us," said Annie. "How?" "The way she helped us in the time of the ninjas." Annie placed the mouse on the leafy forest floor. "Take us to the treehouse, Peanut." The mouse took off. "Where'd she go?" said Annie. "I don't see her." "There," said Jack. He pointed to leaves rustling on the ground. A streak of white passed over the leaves. "Yes, there," said Annie. Jack and Annie followed the moving leaves. A streak of white appeared and then disappeared. Suddenly, Jack stopped. The forest floor was still, and there was no sign of Peanut. "Where is she?" asked Jack. He kept staring at the ground. "Jack!" Jack glanced around. Annie was standing on the other side of a nearby tree. She was pointing up. Jack looked up. "The treehouse!" "Oh, phew!" Jack said softly. "She saved us again," said Annie. "She's running up the ladder all by herself. Look!" Annie pointed at the rope ladder. Peanut was climbing up one of the ropes. "Let's go," Jack said. Annie started up the ladder, then Jack. They followed Peanut all the way to the canopy of the rainforest. Chapter 9. The Thing. Jack and Annie climbed into the treehouse. Peanut was sitting on a stack of books. Annie patted Peanut's little head. "Thanks," she said softly. "I have to write some notes about the rainforest," Jack said. "You find the Pennsylvania book." Annie began searching for the Pennsylvania book, the book that always took them home. Jack pulled out his notebook. He had wanted to take lots of notes here, but all he'd written so far was, "The Amazon rainforest is..." "It's not here," said Annie. "What?" Jack looked up. He glanced around the treehouse. Annie was right. The Pennsylvania book was nowhere in sight. "Was it here before we left home?" said Jack. "I don't remember," said Annie. "Oh, man," said Jack. "Now we can't get back to Frog Creek." "That means we'll be here when the vampire bats come out," said Annie. Something came flying through the treehouse window. "Oh!" Jack and Annie hid their heads. Thud! Something hit the floor. A red fruit. Jack looked up. The monkey was sitting in the window. His head was cocked to one side. He seemed to be grinning at them. "You're safe," said Annie. "Thanks for saving us," said Jack. The monkey just grinned. "We have just one question," said Annie. She pointed at the fruit. "Why do you keep throwing those at us?" The monkey grabbed the fruit. "No, don't throw it," said Jack. He ducked. But the monkey didn't throw the fruit. He held it out to Annie. He moved his lips as if he were trying to say something. Annie stared into the monkey's eyes. He moved his lips again. "Wow," Annie said softly. "I understand now." "Understand what?" said Jack. Annie took the fruit from the monkey. "This is it," she said. "The thing we need." "What thing?" said Jack. "One of the special things we're supposed to find for Morgan," Annie said, "to free her from the spell." "Are you sure?" said Jack. Before Annie could answer, Jack saw the Pennsylvania book. "Look, "Our book," he said, pointing. "We found the thing, and now we can see the book," said Annie. "That's the way it works, remember?" Jack nodded. Now he remembered. The ninja master said they wouldn't be able to find the Pennsylvania book until they had found what they were looking for. The monkey screeched with laughter. Jack and Annie looked at him. He was clapping his hands together. Annie laughed with him. "How did you know to give this to us?" she said. "Who told you to do that?" The monkey just waved at Jack and Annie. Then he turned and swung away out of the treehouse. "Wait," said Jack, looking out the window. Too late, the monkey was gone. He had vanished below the treetops. "Goodbye," called Annie. A happy screech came from the mysterious world below. Jack sighed. He picked up his notebook again, and he looked at his writing. The Amazon rainforest is... He had to write something before they left. He quickly added, "Amazing." Jack put away his notebook. Annie picked up the Pennsylvania book. "Now it's really time to leave," she said. She turned to the picture of the Frog Creek Woods. "I wish we could go there," she said, pointing at the picture. The wind started to blow. The leaves began to tremble. The treehouse began to spin. It spun faster and faster. Then everything was still, absolutely still. Chapter 10, Halfway There. Squeak! Jack opened his eyes. Peanut was on the treehouse windowsill. "We're home," said Annie. Jack breathed a sigh of relief. Annie held the fruit up to the afternoon light. "What exactly is this?" she asked. "Maybe it's in the book," Jack answered. He pulled out the rainforest book. He flipped through the pages. He came to a picture of the red fruit. "Here it is," he said. He read out loud. "The mango has a sweet taste like that of a peach." "Mango? Hmm," said Annie. She brought the fruit close to her lips. "Hey," said Jack, grabbing the mango from her. "We have to put it with the moonstone." Jack placed the mango on the M carved into the floor, next to the clear moonstone. "Moonstone, mango," whispered Annie. It sounded like a spell. "We're halfway there," said Jack. "Two more to go." "Then we can free you, Morgan," Annie called, as if Morgan were nearby. "How do you know she can hear you?" said Jack. "I just feel it," Annie said. "Oh, brother," said Jack. He needed more proof than that. Squeak! Peanut was looking at Jack and Annie. "We have to leave you now," Jack said to the mouse. Squeak! "Can't we take her with us?" said Annie. "No," said Jack. "Mom won't let us keep a mouse in the house. She doesn't like mice, remember?" "How could anyone not like a mouse?" said Annie. Jack smiled. "How could anyone not like a spider?" he said. "That's different." Annie patted Peanut's head. "Bye," she said. "Wait for us here. We'll be back tomorrow." Jack patted the mouse too. "Bye, Peanut. Thanks for your help," he said. Squeak! Jack put the rainforest book on top of the book about ninjas. Then he pulled on his backpack, and he and Annie left the treehouse. They climbed down the rope ladder. They stepped onto the ground. They started walking through the Frog Creek Woods. Leaf shadows danced in the light. A bird called out. These woods were very different from the rainforest, Jack thought. There are no jaguars or army ants here, he said. No little monkeys. You know, that monkey was never being mean, said Annie. He was just trying to give us the mango. I know. Actually, nothing was being mean, said Jack. The army ants were just marching. That's what army ants do. The piranhas were just being piranhas, said Annie. The snake was just being a snake, said Jack. The crocodile was just being a crocodile, said Annie. The jaguar was just taking care of her baby, said Jack. Annie shuddered. I still don't love bugs, she said. You don't have to love them, said Jack. Just leave them alone and they won't bother you. In fact, that's true about the whole rainforest, Jack thought. Everyone should just leave it all alone. Who cares if the bugs don't have names, he said softly. They know who they are. Jack and Annie stepped out of the Frog Creek woods. They started walking up their street. It was lit with a golden light. Race you, said Annie. They took off running. They ran across their yard. They raced up their steps. Safe, they shouted together, tagging their front door. The end. And that was book number 6 in the Magic Treehouse series, Afternoon on the Amazon, by Mary Pope Osborne, copyright 1995. And now we have time for some poetry from the book entitled Falling Up, written and illustrated by Shel Silverstein, copyright 1996. The Smile Makers. The grungy, grumpy, grouchy giant grew tired of his frowny pout, and he hired me and Lee to lift the corners of his crumbling mouth. That was last year, and we've been here, sweating and straining all the while. Sometimes it sure can be hard work to make somebody smile. When I was your age, my uncle said, how do you get to school? I said, by bus. And my uncle smiled. When I was your age, my uncle said, I walked it barefoot 7 miles. My uncle said, how much weight can you tote? I said, 1 bag of grain. My uncle laughed. When I was your age, my uncle said, I could drive a wagon and lift a calf. My uncle said, how many fights have you had? I said 2, and both times I got whipped. When I was your age, my uncle said, I fought every day and was never licked. My uncle asked, how old are you? I said, 9 and a half, and then. My uncle puffed out his chest and said, when I was your age, I was 10. Body language. Said my feet, hey, let's go dancing. Said my tongue, let's have a snack. Said my brain, let's read a good book. Said my eyes, let's take a nap. Said my legs, let's just go walking. Said my back, let's take a ride. Said my seat, well, I'll just sit right here till all of you decide. Headphone Harold. Headphone Harold wore his headphones through the night and through the day. He said, I'd rather hear my music than the dumb things people say. In the city's honking traffic, he heard trumpets instead of trucks. Down the quiet country back roads, he heard drums instead of ducks. Through the pattering springtime showers, he heard guitars instead of rain. Down at the track at the railroad crossing, he heard the trombones, not the train. The former foreman's story. We had to demolish the Johnson's old house. I brought in the bulldozers, shovels, and cranes. We tore off the shingles. We banged in the walls. We knocked down the chimney. We tore up the drains. We smashed in the windows. We ripped out the bell. We cut down the rafters. We sawed up the floor. We dug up the basement. Then somebody yelled, hey, the Johnsons don't live here. They live next door. Maybe that's the reason I'm not foreman anymore. Hungry Kid Island. Oh, I'm going to Hungry Kid Island, way out in the shimmering sea. There's probably hungry kids out there who'll share my lunch with me. But why call it Hungry Kid Island? There's no kids around that I see. So I'm going to Hungry Kid Island to solve this mystery. Stork Story. You know, the stork brings babies. But did you also know he comes and gets the older folks when it's their time to go? Zooms right down and scoops them up, then flaps back out the door and flies them to a factory where they were all made before. And there their skin is tightened up, their muscles are all toned, their wrinkles all ironed out, they're given brand new bones. Old bent backs are straightened up, new teeth are added too, tired hearts are all repaired and made to work like new. Their memories are all removed and they're shrunk down, and then the stork flies them back down to earth as newborn babes again. Crazy Dream. Last night I had a crazy dream that I was teaching school. My teachers had turned into kids, and I laid down the rules. I gave them 100 history books to memorize each night and made them read them on their heads without turning on the light. I sent them on a field trip to the outskirts of Mongolia and gave them an overnight assignment to grow a 20-foot purple magnolia. I asked them how many awful grades can cause how many tears, and if they got one answer wrong, I just hung them up by their ears. And when they talked or laughed in class, I pinched them till they cried, louder and louder till I woke up, feeling very satisfied. In the land of. In the land of listen to 'em holler, steaks cost a nickel, but the tax is a dollar. How'd you like to live in listen to 'em holler? In the land of wailing and weeping, you work for free and get paid for sleeping. How'd you like to live in wailing and weeping? In the land of rags and patches, the men have babies and the ladies have mustaches. How'd you like to live in rags and patches? In the land of Muggly Wuggly, you get to be a movie star if you're ugly. And your nose is knobby and your eyes are buggly. And your neck is snuggly and your arms are huggly. Let's all go live in Muggly Wuggly. The castle. It's the fabulous castle of now. You walk in and wander about, but it's so very thin. Once you are there, then you've been. As soon as you're in, you're out. Trombone lesson. Professor Pagu, I'm sorry for messing up this very first trombone lesson. But I started to squeak, then you started to shout, and I guess I blew in what I should have blown out. It was such an unusual thing to do. Won't you forgive me, Professor Pagu? Professor Pagu? Professor Pagu? I'm ready for lesson number 2. Gymnasties. I call them gymnasties. They're always in the gym. He thinks he's better than everyone else, and she thinks she's better than him. They do all those things on the bars and the rings, and sometimes the trampoline too. All those stupid twisty things, all those senseless sweaty things, all those silly show-off things that I wish I could do. The human race. Will you run in the human race? Will you hop, skip, and jump? Will you frolic and chase? Will you dance past the others with delicate grace? Will you call out the tune or just follow the pace? Will you stumble and fumble all over the place? With a smile in your eye or a frown on your face? Will you fly with the wind or crawl easy and slow? Anyway, ready, get set, go. Yawn. I live in a house full of banister sliders and piggyback riders and poem reciters and under the bed hiders and fighters and biters and giggle all-nighters and leave the lights on lighters and not one sleep tighter. Yawn. Making a friend. I made a friend out of what was there. The legs of a table, the arms of a chair. A big head of lettuce with two ears of corn. The seat of a sofa, all tattered and warm. The mouth of a pitcher, the tongue of a shoe. The teeth of a comb, just to help him chew. The face of a clock and the spine of a book. The heart of an artichoke, too tough to cook. The eyes of a tater through which he could see. The hands of the clock just waving at me. And the fun that we'll have, and the games that we'll play, and the secrets we'll share, and the prayers that we'll pray, as here close together we sit in the shade, me and this brand new old friend I just made. Pillow fight. What a lovely pillow fight. She bops me and I clop him. Feathers flying left and right. What a lovely pillow fight. What a perfect pillow fight. She bloops me and I blop her. Laugh and stop and kiss goodnight. What a lovely pillow fight. Good night, Philip. Good night, Phyllis. Hey, somebody stole the pillows. Four criers. Oodle, noodle, toodle, tea. Crying for what used to be. Oodle, poodle, moodle, men. Crying for what could have been. Oodle, scoodle, boodle, buzz. Crying for what never was. Oodle, boodle, woodle, wow. Crying for what is right now. Punctuation. It's a sticky situation when you guess at punctuation. It can cause you great frustration when you just don't know where to put the dots and dashes and the commas, quotes, and slashes. It can break you out in rashes wondering where they go. A board on the ocean. A skateboard might go higher where the sidewalk's flat and drier, but out here where it's wetter, a surfboard might be better. Rain glasses. If sunglasses keep out the sun, would rain glasses keep out the rain? I'm inventing a pair. Please don't giggle or smirk. I know that they do make me look like a jerk. And getting these windshield wipers to work is really too much for my brain. The octopus. The octopus said, "Hi, my man," as he oozed in through the kitchen floor. The octopus, he shook my hand and then reached out for seven more. The poetry. Underneath the poetry, come and rest a while with me. And watch the way the word web weaves between the shady story leaves. The branches of the poetry reach from the mountains to the sea. So come and sit and dream and climb. Just don't get hit by falling rhymes. And that concludes the book, Falling Up. Poems and Illustrations by Shel Silverstein, copyright 1996. Well, that's all we have time for today. This has been Donna with Story Circle. I hope you've enjoyed today's reading from the audio reading service at the Allen County Public Library.
1: Stardate September 1st. The center of the Milky Way galaxy is packed with treasures. Stars, dead stars, gas clouds, and lots of planets. And a new space telescope will spend a lot of its time sorting it all out. That's one of several big projects for Nancy Grace Roman Space Telescope, NASA's next big space observatory. The telescope will see the heavens as clearly as Hubble Space Telescope does, but its view will be much wider, and it'll study the universe mainly in the infrared, wavelengths that are invisible to the human eye. Roman will tackle some of the biggest problems in modern science. As one example, it'll look away from the center of the Milky Way to study more than a billion other galaxies and to look for exploding stars. That combination will help us understand how the universe is expanding, a key for deciphering the mystery of dark energy. The telescope's survey of the center of the galaxy could reveal thousands of new planets, and a special instrument using a technique proposed by Nancy Roman herself could provide images of some of those planets. A planet will appear only as a bright dot with no detail, but breaking down its light will tell us a bit about the planet's size, temperature, and composition. The center of the Milky Way is in Sagittarius, which is low in the south at nightfall. Its brightest stars outline a teapot. The heart of the galaxy is in the steam above the spout of the teapot. We have more astronomy news in Stardate magazine. Subscription information at stardate.org. For the McDonald Observatory, I'm Billy Henry.
2: 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Mostly sunny, hot this afternoon. We'll see a high of 91. Partly cloudy tonight with a chance of showers and thunderstorms, a low of 70. And for your Thursday, partly sunny with a chance of showers and thunderstorms, a high of 85. 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
3: Welcome. 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As a reminder, Radio Eye is a reading service intended for people who are blind or have other disabilities that make it difficult to read printed material. Please join me now for the first article, titled, In the Early Days of Machine Learning, Massive Computers Said George Harrison Was a Woman. AI has come a long way. A Cornell professor designed a room-sized network of sensors that represented a single neuron. He claimed it would grow wiser as it gained experience, and it has never stopped. By Jenny Rothenberg Gritz. Electronic brain teaches itself. That was how the New York Times defined the Mark I perceptron in a headline on July 13, 1958. Developed at Cornell University by psychologist Frank Rosenblatt, who turned 30 2 days before the article appeared, the perceptron was a room-sized grid of 400 light-registering sensors designed to perceive and sort images. The idea that a computer could see was revolutionary enough, but Rosenblatt also told the Times that the machine was designed to, quote, grow wiser as it gains experience, end quote. The perceptron was the first step toward the kind of artificial intelligence that's ubiquitous today, where machines learn from experience in a way that mimics human brains. Like so many other advances of the 1950s, its early history now reads like a mid-century science fiction novel. When the perceptron debuted, people heard, "You can build a brain. It can do everything that humans can do," says Killian Weinberger, a computer science professor at Cornell who teaches classes on machine learning. But scientists had a rudimentary understanding of the human brain. They weren't able to study healthy, living gray matter using technologies like magnetic resonance imaging, MRI. Instead, they relied on indirect approaches, such as dissecting corpses or observing the effects of brain lesions on patients' behavior. A theory began to emerge. New experiences strengthened the connections between brain cells. Once these networks formed, the brain weighed new information differently. For instance, after a toddler was told over and over that a round object was a ball, the child would quickly and intuitively recognize other round objects as balls, too. Rosenblatt designed the perceptron to mimic this process. His machine took in outside information, processed it through circuits, and transmitted the resulting answer. Researchers trained the machine by using yes-no feedback that updated how it weighed incoming information. Black and white footage from the mid-1960s shows this type of training in action. A researcher sits in front of the giant machine, teaching it how to distinguish men from women. He projects slides of faces and uses two simple switches labeled man, woman, and wrong, right. When the machine identifies George Harrison of the Beatles as a woman based on his shaggy hairstyle, the researcher gives the feedback wrong. Through trial and error, the machine will learn that men can have long hair too. Everything about this example seems quaint today, but the real limitation was that the perceptron mimicked a single neuron. One neuron was actually very impressive given the hardware they had at the time, Weinberger says. It took a whole room full of equipment and a lot of work. Still, the public eventually realized that the much-touted electronic brain was less powerful than the brain of a mouse. Rosenblatt died in a boating accident in 1971 at the age of 43. When David Tank began his PhD program in physics at Cornell later that decade, the perceptron and its creator were already the stuff of legend. Tank remembers going to a pig roast out in the country where the host took him to a barn and showed him an experimental perceptron machine built in Rosenblatt's lab. It had all of these tubes and wires, and it was just gathering dust. Around the same time, Tank read Rosenblatt's 1962 book, Principles of Neurodynamics. It was basically the first textbook on artificial neural networks, and it's an inspirational book in many ways, an absolute classic, says Tank, who became a leading AI innovator at Bell Labs and co-founded the Princeton Neuroscience Institute. What happened between the Beatles' haircut lesson and the age of modern AI? For years, it seemed as though other forms of machine intelligence would win out. Rule-based logic, for instance, used individually coded if-then instructions to build an elaborate flowchart. The machine could obey those commands to find a solution, but it couldn't learn. Neural networks briefly entered the chat again in the late 1980s, when researchers collaborated with the U.S. Postal Service to develop zip code recognition. A team at Bell Labs, led by Yann LeCun, successfully trained machines to recognize different types of handwriting. Instead of foreseeing and specifying every possible way a person could close the loop of an 8 or an angle the line of a 7, LeCun and his colleagues trained their system on many examples until it got the hang of human handwriting. Still, neural networks weren't able to advance much until computers had more storage and bandwidth. A crucial development came through the computer games industry in the form of graphics processing units, or GPUs, specialized circuits that generate images and videos. These networks quickly and accurately performed thousands of calculations at once in a way that finally brought truly useful machine learning within reach. The other game changer was, of course, the Internet. Forget about a lone scientist inputting photos of shaggy-haired musicians. AI could now draw on sources ranging from ancient Sanskrit scriptures to scientific papers to massive libraries of images and videos to endless snarky social media threads. The new form of AI could learn an unfathomably large amount about art, science, literature, and human nature and weight its result accordingly. When Rosenblatt introduced his perceptron in 1958, he wrote in a research paper that he wanted, quote, to understand the capability of higher organisms for perceptual recognition, generalization, recall, and thinking, end quote. His original Mark I machine, now in the Smithsonian's collections, is ultimately a testament to the supercomputer inside the human skull, with its relentless urge to expand its own powers, maybe for worse and maybe for better. And accompanying this article, did you know the past and future of AI? The term artificial intelligence debuted at a Dartmouth conference in 1956, shortly before the perceptron appeared. The inner workings of neural networks have become so baffling even to their creators that a new field called explainable AI seeks to uncover the processes at work so humans can provide proper oversight. Next, a moment of divine inspiration helped Melville Dewey bring obsessive order to the infinitely disorganized stacks in the library. The Massachusetts student let his mind wander during a Sunday sermon and created the decimal-based system that greatly simplified the search for any book you were looking for. By Stephen Mim. Melville Dewey was a cash-strapped Amherst College student in the early 1870s, working at the school library to pay his bills. An intense young scholar, Dewey felt at home among the books. There was only one problem. They were so disorganized that finding a given volume could prove impossible. One spring Sunday in 1873, he made a breakthrough. He was sitting in the college chapel, listening to a long sermon from the college's president. His mind wandered, and, quote, the solution flashed over me so that I jumped in my seat and came very near shouting, Eureka! The idea was beautifully simple. Use decimals to number a classification of all human knowledge in print, end quote. Thus was born the classification system that now bears Dewey's name. His plan sought to tame the chaos created by an ever-growing number of books and taught the world how to manage the exponential growth of knowledge that has defined the modern age. Born and raised in a devout Baptist family, he internalized his era's ethos of religious reform. Though he soon strayed from the church, he never abandoned the conviction that the world could be made a better, more ordered place. The Amherst Library was his guinea pig. Like other libraries around the world, it used a makeshift system of classification, lumping books by general subject or even by size. As collections grew with astonishing speed after the invention of steam-powered printing presses, reformers sought to organize the flow. Dewey found their ideas wanting. After meeting the Boston Athenaeum's head librarian, Dewey returned to Amherst and lamented in his diary, he puts the books on the horse under horse and not under zoology. For months I dreamed night and day that there must be somewhere a satisfactory solution, he later wrote. Then came that fateful mid-sermon revelation. Dewey's system closely mimicked the metric system, with everything built around the number 10. There would be 10 major areas of knowledge, from basic general works, 000 to 099, to geography and history, 900 to 999. Each could be broken down into 10 potential topical subdivisions, with infinite further subdivisions. Here, then, was a system that could categorize everything from aardvarks, 599.31, to zydeco, 781.62410763. As Dewey wrote in a formal proposal published in 1873, the subclasses may be increased in any part of the library without limit. Each additional decimal place increases the minuteness of classification tenfold. This begat problems. Some areas of study grew faster than others, generating ever finer distinctions and unwieldy strings of numbers. Others barely changed at all. Dewey doesn't seem to have anticipated these flaws. He continued to hone his classifications at Amherst and in 1883 became chief librarian at Columbia University, where he organized the collection under his scheme. Other U.S. libraries copied the system, as did many overseas.

the American Library Association stripped his name from its highest award, citing his sexual harassment as well as his prejudice against Jewish people, African Americans, or other minorities. These revelations and the coming obsolescence of brick-and-mortar libraries diminish Dewey's stature, yet his legacy as an apostle of the information economy remains. Confronting the prospect of a near-infinite expansion of knowledge, his system anticipated a place for everything and put everything in its place. And accompanying this article, fun fact, Melville Dewey's doomed quest for a phonetic English. Dewey was obsessed with simplifying and increasing efficiency, including in spelling. Dewey became a zealous spelling reformer, including a phonetic approach to English orthography that did away with unnecessary consonants, non-intuitive diphthongs, and other bugbears of the language. To take one example, the man born as Melville Dewey began to write his name as M-E-L-V-I-L-D-U-I. The Dewey-D-U-I approach to spelling did not catch on. Next, after the concept of peaceful disobedience was established in America, it traveled around the world before taking hold. Force may subdue, but love gains. The Quaker practice of conscientious objection evolved through Thoreau, Tolstoy, and Gandhi before becoming the hallmark of the civil rights movement, by Jeff McGregor. The 1955-56 bus boycott in Montgomery, Alabama, was won by the simple act of refusal, led in part by Martin Luther King Jr., an American pastor convinced that love was the only answer to hate. His commitment to nonviolent protest became the standard for the rest of the century. At the same time, he was drawing on a tradition that predates the establishment of the Republic. Long before the states united, American Quakers in Pennsylvania, what founder William Penn called a holy experiment, had espoused conscientious objection, pacifism, and a peaceful refusal to do wrong. As Penn wrote in 1682, "Force may subdue, but love gains, and he that forgives first wins the laurel." In the century after the Revolution, perhaps the most famous American proponent of civil resistance was Henry David Thoreau. After spending a single night in jail in Concord, Massachusetts, for refusing to pay his poll tax, he produced one of America's foundational texts, his 1849 essay on the duty of civil disobedience. "It is not desirable to cultivate a respect for the law so much as for the right," Thoreau wrote. He endorsed such tactics as the march and protest, which later became the walkout, the sit-in, the boycott, the courageous and active willingness to suffer punishment, even violence, in order to shame the state, change the law, or raise the public's consciousness. But sometimes ideas need to travel the world before they take hold. In the late 19th century, Russian author Leo Tolstoy drew deep inspiration from Thoreau, American Mennonites, and Quakers. And in his 1893 book, The Kingdom of God is Within You, argued persuasively for the virtues of nonviolent disobedience. Quoting from the Sermon on the Mount, Tolstoy took the love and conscience propounded in the Gospels as the path to the highest good. Not long after, in South Africa, a young Mohandas K. Gandhi read Tolstoy and refined his own ideas about peace and moral refusal. King read Gandhi reading Tolstoy reading Thoreau. And one of King's closest advisors, Bayard Rustin, a quiet giant of the American civil rights movement, was raised a Quaker. So civil rights protest joined American history's long line of marches for abolition, suffrage, temperance, labor. Active nonviolence is a protester's brave appeal to our better angels. Our First Amendment guarantees us the right to organize and to disagree and to refuse, especially contra our own government. Now, as then, these are the rules of common conscience, of moral conduct, and of love. And with this article, did you know?

0: inside the Civilian Public Service Program. During World War II, the United States built a parallel army out of conscientious objectors. Many Quakers, Mennonites, and other pacifist groups joined the CPS rather than the army, fulfilling a range of nonviolent patriotic duties. Some spent years as fire watchers in the American West. Others had agricultural roles. Some served in domestic mental hospitals, yet others took part in sometimes controversial experiments. These nonviolent Americans of conscience were still often required to wear uniforms. Next, five advances that helped turn a night out at the movies into the all-enveloping experience it has become. The power of film is often in its ability to feel larger than life. Movie makers have been developing ways to accentuate that aspect for more than a century. By John Semlee. The close-up. American cinema arguably owes the close-up to controversial filmmaker D.W. Griffith, a director perhaps best known today as the racist auteur behind Birth of a Nation. In his 1912 short film Friends, Griffith moves his camera from standard medium shots of the era to tighter crop on his star, Mary Pickford, whose character is torn between two suitors. The close shot of Pickford's stony expression intimately conveys the character's ambivalence about her final decision. The Vitaphone. The Vitaphone debuted in 1926, allowing sound recorded on vinyl platters to play simultaneously with the projected image in movie theaters. Developed by engineers at Western Electric, the Vitaphone was deployed to astonishing effect in that year's Don Juan, starring John Barrymore. A reviewer hailed the technology as a, quote, marvelous modern synchronizer of sound and action, end quote. It would usher in the era of sound motion pictures, or talkies. CinemaScope. In the 1950s, home TVs were stealing audiences from cinemas. The response, developed in part by Bausch & Lomb, was to make movies bigger. Using unique lenses fashioned for both film cameras and theater projectors, filmmakers captured panoramic scenes on 35mm film, and the projected image was about twice the width of the previous standards. Spectacles like Bridge on the River Kwai, 1957, lured audiences back into theaters. MTV editing. The first music videos appeared on MTV in 1981. These promotional works, marked by flashy graphics and rapid-fire jump cuts between short shots, influenced movies. The sense of energy increased at the expense of old-fashioned virtues like continuity. Within a couple of years, films like Flashdance, 1983, and Top Gun, 1986, incorporated these speedy new rhythms, creating a visual language that would come to dominate pop culture. And finally, computer-generated imagery. By the 1990s, blockbusters like Terminator 2, Judgment Day, 1991, and Jurassic Park, 1993, were using computer technology to make robots and prehistoric dinosaurs seem lifelike. By the release of Toy Story, 1995, whole movies could be produced inside computers. Cinematic special effects became slicker and more realistic. It was a revolution on par with the introduction of talkies. And with this article, did you know the return of VistaVision? VistaVision, a high-resolution film format, was developed by Paramount Pictures in the 1950s. White Christmas was the first movie shot in VistaVision to hit theaters. The film negative is twice as large as regular film, giving directors the chance to create richer and more detailed images. It fell out of favor within a decade and was only sparingly used for specific special effects. In recent years, auteur directors such as Brady Corbett, Paul Thomas Anderson, and Yorgos Lanthimos have resuscitated the format for their Oscar-nominated films, sparking a resurgence of interest in film during the digital age. Next, when patent protections couldn't keep pace with ingenuity in the colonies, one inventive woman took her case to Britain. Sybilla Wrighton Masters devised a novel way to work with grains available to her in Philadelphia. A long journey led to the first patent issued to an American, though it went to her husband. By Lucia J. Graves. In the late 17th century, colonists in North America faced a new problem: how to process maize, a new world staple, using mills designed for softer European grains. Sybilla Wrighton Masters, a Philadelphia mother of four, devised a solution. Born circa 1676 and raised in Burlington Township, West Jersey, Sybilla married the prosperous merchant Thomas Masters in the early 1690s and moved to Philadelphia. After observing the way indigenous communities pounded maize with wooden pestles, she conceived a machine that produced coarse kernels used for making hominy meal, a staple at the time, and similar to what we now call grits. While some colonies granted exclusive privileges for inventions, Pennsylvania was still young and did not yet issue patents, so Masters set sail for Britain in 1712 to seek legal protection for her design. "I have been at great trouble and expense, and have ventured my life across the seas," she wrote in her 1713 patent application. "I have left my country, my family, and all your comforts of life for the good of the public." Married women could not legally hold patents in their own name, neither in the colonies nor in England, so Masters' patent was issued to her husband in 1715, specifying that the invention had been, quote, "found out by Sybilla, his wife." Historians consider her the first American colonist to secure an English patent, despite the legal hurdles. While in London, Sybilla opened a shop selling hats and bonnets made using a second innovation, a method for preparing and weaving fibers from plants such as straw and palmetto. In 1716, patent number 403 was issued to Thomas for the weaving process. The same year, Masters returned to Philadelphia, where her corn processing technology was used at a mill established by her husband. Although the product never sold well in England, it found some success in the colonies. More significant was Masters' progression from observation to innovation and commercialization, securing her a place in the canon of American invention. And with this article, Did You Know? A Fashion Entrepreneur. Sybilla Wrighton Masters wasn't just an inventor. She was also a fashion entrepreneur. In 1716, she obtained a further patent, also under her husband's name, for a method of making novel hats from palmetto leaves. From a shop she opened in London, she sold the hats to some fanfare before she and her husband returned to the States. And finally, because of a mathematician from rural Virginia's work on global positioning, you have no excuse for getting lost. Gladys West had an insatiable thirst for knowledge. She used computers, radars, and satellites to make calculations that led to the GPS technology that allows us to pinpoint any spot on the globe. By Jenny Rothenberg Gritz. When mathematician Gladys May West died this year at 95, she was celebrated for her work on global positioning satellite mapping. "We didn't know exactly where it was going because we worked for the military, where everything is secret," West once recalled. As a child in segregated rural Virginia, West attended what she described as the stereotypical little one-room schoolhouse with rusty, decrepit furniture, sometimes leaky ceilings, and always hand-me-down books. She won a scholarship to Virginia State College, propelling her toward 42 years of mapping for the U.S. Navy. In the 1960s, she helped train a computer to do 5 billion calculations to measure the movement of Pluto. In the 70s, she began using radar and satellite data to calculate the Earth's curvature, accounting for ice levels, ocean currents, gravity, and tides. Her work helped scientists create the precise model used by GPS to pinpoint any location on the planet. After her retirement in 1998, West went on to earn a PhD in public administration. "I still had an insatiable thirst for knowledge," she wrote in her memoir. I always had this sense that there was more to accomplish. This concludes readings from the Smithsonian Magazine for today. Your reader has been Rebecca Shore. Thank you for listening and have a great day.
1: This is Amy Wagoner from the Historical Society of Michigan with a Michigan history moment. Her name was Isabella, and during the 19th century, she became a leader of the abolitionist movement. An African-American woman who never learned to read or write, she became a living legend. She settled in Battle Creek, Michigan, and from there witnessed the emancipation of the enslaved people for whom she had labored so hard. Isabella was born about 1797 in Ulster County, New York, enslaved from birth. Isabella married an enslaved man, Thomas, in about 1815. They had 5 children, but during the next 11 years, Isabella was sold several times. She finally rebelled in 1826, taking her infant daughter, Sophia, and walking to freedom. Having essentially stolen herself, Isabella settled in New York City. She emerged on the national stage in 1843 when she announced that she would travel the North as an itinerant preacher and speak out against slavery. The abolitionist movement was still in its infancy, but Isabella journeyed through the East and Midwest, preaching against slavery and promoting human rights. Although illiterate, she was a dynamic force in the abolitionist movement. Her list of friends was a who's who of the nation's leading abolitionists. Wendell Phillips, William Lloyd Garrison, Laura Haviland, Lucretia Mott, Susan B. Anthony, and Harriet Beecher Stowe. In addition to speaking out against slavery, Isabella promoted women's rights and suffrage, temperance, and prison reform. She earned a living by selling photographs of herself that were captioned, "I Sell the Shadow to Support the Substance," and from royalties from her biography, published in 1850. She moved to Michigan in 1857, settling first in the Quaker village of Harmonia and then nearby Battle Creek. In Michigan, Isabella continued her fight for human rights. During and after the Civil War, she worked with the Freedmen's Bureau to help newly emancipated slaves. You might think that you've never heard of Isabella, but you have. You see, in 1843, the enslaved woman who stole herself changed her name. As an itinerant preacher, Isabella had become, in essence, a sojourner for truth, and that is why we know her today as Sojourner Truth. Passing away in 1883, Sojourner Truth is interred in Battle Creek's Oak Hill Cemetery. In 1999, a 12-foot-tall bronze statue of this remarkable woman was established in the city's Monument Park. This Michigan History Moment was brought to you by MichiganHistoryMagazine.org.
2: This is Take Note. I'm Anna Williams, and we're taking history by the tempo. On September 11th, the countries of Ethiopia and Eritrea celebrate the New Year. New Year's in September, you may ask? This is because of the Ethiopian calendar, which begins the new year with the end of the region's rainy season. Another fascinating thing about the Ethiopian calendar is that it's 8 years behind our Gregorian calendar due to differing calculations of the birth year of Jesus Christ. In Amharic, which is the official language of Ethiopia, the new year is called Nkutatash, which means gift of jewels. In the Giyas and Tigrinya languages, the holiday is called Kuduz Yohanet, a reference to honor St. John the Baptist. The region is deeply religious, with more than 70% of Ethiopia practicing some form of Christianity, and around 60% for Eritrea. This has a marked impact on the music of the region. What you're hearing now are songs that celebrate the new year, praising God and praying for peace in the new year. The music uses traditional Ethiopian instruments like the washint, a wooden flute, the kibero, a double-headed conical hand drum made from animal hide, the masenko, a single-string bowed lute made from wood and covered with parchment or rawhide, and the krar, a very popular 6-string lyre that was historically associated with the devil and was in fact banned during the brief Derg regime of the 20th century. Take Note is a production of Classical Arizona PBS, a service of Arizona State University.
3: Hello and welcome to our program. My name is Sue Iyer, and I will be reading National Geographic Magazine here on Sight into Sound Radio. Mystery Forests. Deep in Florida's remote wetlands, towering stands of cypress trees form an ecological marvel that's seldom seen by outsiders. Words by Michael Adno, photographs by Mac Stone. When I first saw them, rising from the horizon, the trees in the distance looked like a lime green stadium. The towering formation represented the telltale signpost for an isolated and almost secret sort of wetland, the remnant of a 6,000-year dance that's still happening in South Florida. Usually seen at a distance from the road, these curious assemblages known as cypress domes mark the edges of the Everglades' central nervous system, the 50-mile-wide river that runs from Lake Okeechobee down to the southern tip of Florida. To most, they're an unknown archipelago set deep in the subtropic borderlands. Those who have entered one will tell you they're a bit spooky, otherworldly even. In March, I was hiking across rocky terrain on a trail 50 miles west of Miami called the Gator Hook. After picking my way through clusters of small trees, I ventured into the heart of a cypress dome, an ecological mystery that has haunted me for decades. I'd known their donut-like shape since I was a kid, spying the domes in the distance when I traveled with my parents between Sarasota and Key West. I'd see those curious arrays of trees in the distance and wonder what they looked like inside. Later, I made my own periodic pilgrimages to the Keys. I started fishing out the island community of Chokoloski in the western Everglades, learning the backcountry north of the coast and hiking into remote strands of the watershed looking for orchids. A decade ago, I started to write about the place, spending more time there, but as familiar as I got with it, those far-off domes still seemed mystical. Now, a fire burning nearby in the Big Cypress National Preserve pushed me east to a vein of crushed limestone called Loop Road. Even in the dry season, this area can be covered in a slow-moving sheet of water, sometimes up to 4 feet. But with an extreme drought blanketing South Florida, I found my way much deeper into the backcountry than I'd normally be able to hike. As I turned south toward the dome, I saw butterfly orchids and air plants perched on the trees along the rim. And as I entered the shady half-acre wetland through a break in the dwarf cypresses that mark its edge, I was surrounded by gargantuan bald cypress trees, their bases reminiscent of ancient redwoods, littered with cyan and magenta lichen, their bark dripping with air plants just beginning to flower in delicate sprays of fuchsia, chartreuse, and lavender. I remembered then the first time I hiked alone into a dome north of the Big Cypress Reservation. That feeling of pure wonder and terror, a sensation of being watched by a panther or water moccasin, that green pool of shadows lit up by orchids and bromeliads, teeming with novelty, stayed with me like a secret I kept. A light rain began to fall, and the shallow pool of water in the middle of the dome, about the size of a garage, reflected the drifting clouds above. Around it, a bundle of pond apple trees swayed in the wind, and I wondered how many alligators lurked in the water. I was in another world here, inside something that felt immediately sacred. As thunder growled farther west, I was finally learning why these intricate, isolated pockets of the Everglades had always felt so mysterious to me. But soon, as I started to discover their unexpected wonders, that shapeless fascination grew into something else entirely. In the Everglades, an area twice the size of Delaware and composed of nearly a dozen different habitats, there's a lot to find awe-inspiring. There are prehistoric fish that have traversed its borders for thousands of years, mostly unchanged by time. Spellbinding orchids, named after ghosts and cigars. It's one of the few places where alligators coexist with crocodiles. Cypress domes, on the other hand, rarely garner the same fanfare, research, or protections as other elements in the watershed. But in recent years, a host of revelations about the domes have clarified their significance. They play important physical, biological, and chemical roles and provide a haven for endangered species. Although domes appear across parts of the American Southeast, they're heavily concentrated in South Florida. More than their larger counterparts, these little no-name wetlands are orders of magnitude more important ecologically, says Matt Cohen, an eco-hydrologist and director of the University of Florida's Water Institute. About 6,000 years ago, after the seawater that once covered South Florida had finally retreated, the Everglades ecosystem started to take shape. Not long before, the first signs of the cypress tree appeared. The name comes from the ancient origin myth of Cyparissus, the boy who accidentally killed a tame stag and who, in his grief, was transformed into a cypress. The tale made the trees into a symbol of mourning and immortality, which is fitting considering that they are among the oldest living trees on the planet. Today, the oldest surviving cypresses in the Southeast are thought to date back to at least 2,000 years. The Timucua people used cypresses to make dugout canoes, and the Seminole and Miccosukee have built their houses with them. Valued for its heartwood, the tree was harvested so voraciously by the lumber industry that by the early 20th century, most of Florida's old-growth strands of cypress had vanished. Cohen, who has studied these wetlands for over two decades, told me that as the seasons passed and the rains came and went, a long interplay between the trees and the ground began. The leaves shed by the cypress trees decomposed in the water, generating carbonic acid that gnawed away at the limestone, creating more and more soil. Eventually, that depression in the bedrock held more water throughout the winter, enabling the trees to flourish as critters like alligators and wading birds found more habitat as well as forage during dry stretches. That continued for hundreds and then thousands of years, until those once nascent cypress trees morphed into dense circular strands along the edges of a pool that can grow too deep for the trees to regenerate. From above, they can look like pockmarked canopies or neon donuts, but in profile, they reveal a rising and falling shape of taller, typically more mature trees closest to the center that precipitously drop off back to dwarf trees along the rim. The cypress domes are self-creating, Cohen said. How often do you get to really think about this notion that an ecosystem is its own engineer? These ecological oddities have become a sign of how the natural world adapts. The domes in South Florida are products of the depressions in the bedrock that held water in the dry season and can also be a product of the American alligator, which searches out these sinks in the dry season, excavating the soil further and in turn becoming a collaborative engineer of the Everglades. Cohen explained how the trees toward the center of cypress domes grew larger by excavating a pool with rocket fuel that the falling leaves and resulting acid produced in the standing water, etching a deeper depression in the limestone over time, collecting more water and soil. I learned how that process can create richer and deeper soil, and how the farther you traveled out from the center, the soil lost nutrition and depth, hence the smaller trees. The periodic fires that tore through parts of the Everglades, like the big cypress blaze in March, decimated the trees along the dome's borders, helping to mold their spherical shape. I learned how the same curves I saw above ground were echoed below in the soil, and the erosion of the karst bedrock in a parabolic reflection. Small depressional wetlands like these are, said Cohen, an incredible mosaic of habitats on the landscape, where roughly one-third of Florida's critically endangered creatures live at some point in their life cycles. They are sanctuaries for salamanders and frogs, key components of the food chain, and serve as way stations for migratory birds that toggle between North and South America. One of the few places where you'll see a kettle of swallow-tailed kites in spring and fall. When you enter the emerald-tinged shadows of a dome, the plants inside can be very different from those in other domes. That's kind of a feature, not a bug, Cohn told me. The diversity reflects the unique ecosystem cultivated inside each one. 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We are Sight into Sound Radio since 1967. The domes have the crucial ability to store water, which dramatically alters the way floodwaters move, essentially capturing heavy rainfall and runoff and making them increasingly valuable given the rampant development in South Florida. But he noted how these areas, when protected and allowed to behave naturally, act like a sponge, storing water and exchanging it with aquifers that provide drinking water for several million people. The domes are one of the first places where nitrogen, phosphorus, and sediment are retained, neutralized, and stored. Their peat-rich soils are remarkable carbon sinks, too. Protecting 1 acre of these stands of trees has far more significant environmental benefits than protecting a space of similar size in a larger wetland. They are truly underappreciated, says Courtney Cameron, a scientist who has studied the unique hydrology of the domes in Florida. And still, there are fewer regulatory safeguards for them than for other wetlands. In 2023, the Supreme Court eliminated federal protections for wetlands without a continuous surface connection to oceans, lakes, streams, or rivers. By some estimates, more than half of wetlands throughout the United States, once protected under the Clean Water Act of 1972, are now potentially at risk. The cypress domes protected by state laws or located in national parks, such as Big Cypress or Everglades National Park, remain safe. But outside of Florida, a whole host of domes can now be raised and filled, eliminating some of the region's most critical habitats. This incremental loss of storage and habitat has consequences, Cohen says. It's death by a thousand wounds. In South Florida, where climate change haunts every aspect of our lives and every season in subtle and sometimes volatile ways, Cyprus domes are under threat due to drier winters and hotter summers. This year, researchers in Florida revealed that the trees were acclimating to climate change by becoming more efficient in their uptake of water, a possible signal of their resilience in the face of an inevitable shift to the region. The domes may be a bulwark against crisis, but not only because of their carbon storage, but also because in the dry season, they become an oasis, a buffet for wading birds feasting on fish trapped in their pools, a refuge for the hundreds of plants they support, and a haven for the alligators that can help create them and that depend on them for habitat. The more time I spent hiking into different domes in southern Florida, the more awe I felt, and my sense of why the experience seemed like entering some holy or historic place grew. The intense diversity that lends the Everglades its character, the dizzying map of different ecosystems created by that dance between water and fire, soil and bedrock, became increasingly clear. It was that wild variety that Cohen told me formed the beating heart of the Everglades, what he called hydrological heterogeneity. I pretended to understand, but after exploring enough domes, I could see how different each one was. The catalog of air plants in one, the hallucinogenic quality of others soaked in pink lichen, the chartreuse ferns in another. Each held this primordial feeling. The mystery of why each dome was so different only deepened that feeling. I remembered the canopy of some lit up with raptors or wading birds, the sound of owls in others, the amber columns of light shaped by the green tendrils of the trees and the tannic water colored by their leaves. I thought about the ceremony we all participate in, the farther into nature we go. Out of the mist, another world seems to appear, or rather, our world appears with clarity. Beneath a peal of thunder and the wildfire burning farther west, I stood inside that dome off Loop Road and wondered what other secrets it held. The making of a Cypress Dome. The most common type of stillwater swamp in Florida today, Cypress domes started forming about 6,000 years ago. Heavy logging in the early 1900s claimed many of the trees, but some that survived are now hundreds of years old. Still developing today, domes emerge in natural depressions where water collects and remains for at least 200 to 300 days a year. Number one, acidic water percolates through the ground. Number two, the limestone bedrock dissolves and sediment settles into the newly created spaces. Number three, either gradually or abruptly, a depression appears. Water pools and cypresses start to sprout. Four, over about 100 years, as falling cypress leaves decompose, they create more soil and enable the network of cypress trees to expand. The water in the dome, which typically fluctuates by a few feet during the year or can dry out entirely in the winter, provides valuable habitat for plants and animals. A bend in the wide part of the trunk can mark the usual high water level in the summer. The function of cypress knees, a type of aerial root, isn't fully understood yet. Helping with oxygen intake or structural stability are leading hypotheses. the dome effect is created when trees are shorter on the edges of the water and grow taller in deeper water and richer soil. The donut effect is created when some domes have a central open area where water is too deep for cypresses to sprout. The following is read from National Geographic History. Ancient science in Mesopotamia. Long before the Greeks and Romans, the civilizations of ancient Mesopotamia developed a genuine scientific culture that led to important advances in fields such as medicine, astronomy, and chemistry. By Philippe Masso. The study of ancient civilizations, especially those that are far removed from us in time and mentality, is inevitably warped when seen through the lens of Western culture. In the case of ancient Mesopotamia, a common mistake is to try to understand its successive peoples, the Sumerians, Akkadians, Assyrians, and Babylonians, through the lens of classical culture, rather than on their own terms. Often, the widespread conception that traces science from Greece through Rome and finally to the modern world, a narrow and specious historical narrative, goes hand in hand with the assumption that Mesopotamian cultures lacked scientific knowledge. The Greek historian Herodotus wrote of Mesopotamians and their wisest custom in his histories. Because they do not consult doctors when someone is ill, they carry him to the main square, where anyone who has personal experience of something similar to what the ill person is suffering from, or who knows someone else who has, comes up to him and offers him advice and suggestions. Since doctors did exist in ancient Mesopotamia, it was patently misleading texts such as this that were largely responsible for the formation of an inaccurate historical consensus, until the discovery of cuneiform tablets in the 19th century revolutionized our understanding of these civilizations. The Encyclopedia Britannica defines science as a system of knowledge that is concerned with the physical world and its phenomena, and that entails unbiased observations and systemic experimentation. With this in mind, we can be confident that there was science in Mesopotamia. In fact, many scientific principles across multiple disciplines are of Mesopotamian origin. It can certainly be said that Mesopotamian science was different from classical science, and that, as far as we know, it was not ruled by abstract principles. Pioneers of science. Mesopotamian culture gave rise to significant advances in fields including astronomy, mathematics, physics, chemistry, medicine, geology, zoology, and botany. This is attested to in hundreds of cuneiform tablets produced from the 3rd millennium BC up until the Hellenistic Roman period, 323 to 331 BC. And what is not substantiated in writing is shown in practice. For example, to be able to transport the gigantic Lamassu, Sphinx-like stone statues weighing up to 40 tons that protected the entrances to Assyrian palaces, it would have been necessary to make significant calculations of the forces involved in order to reduce friction. The construction of ziggurats would have required extensive knowledge of physics to determine the maximum pressure and various stresses that the structures could withstand. And those who designed aqueducts and hanging gardens would have needed an understanding of algebra and advanced geometry to calculate the optimal slopes and gradients that would allow the water to be channeled properly according to the required direction and strength of its flow. the fact that this knowledge is not presented in the form of laws or abstract theorems, typical of the classical style, is no reason to deny the existence of science in Mesopotamia or to minimize its importance there. Likewise, the presence of magical elements in Mesopotamian knowledge should be put into perspective. In ancient Mesopotamia, the gods were inextricably linked to every aspect of daily life. In the case of medicine, for example, it was common for a doctor, Asu, to prescribe remedies that combined rituals or prayers led by a shaman or a priest, Asipu, who acted as a healer with medicinal plants to cure a particular ailment. The importance ascribed to mystical rites does not negate the fact that medicines and treatments recommended by doctors were often based on extensive observation and experimentation. A scientific method. Although this medical knowledge was more practical than theoretical in nature, it was nonetheless based on a scientific approach, however imperfect its results may have been. Since the age of the Sumerians, the 4th and 3rd millennia BC, the different cultures of ancient Mesopotamia developed a procedure that is thought to constitute the seed of the modern scientific method. The Mesopotamians observed and categorized the world around them, making long lists of things such as animals, plants, rocks, types of wood, and gods. They then studied and observed the changes that occurred in this reality and drew conclusions that could be put to the test. For example, in the field of astronomy, over the course of millennia, Mesopotamian scholars compiled astronomical diaries that allowed them to predict solar and lunar eclipses, among other things. These methods, based on observation, experimentation, the formulation of hypotheses, and the arrival at a conclusion, are essentially the same approach used by scientists today to conduct their research. There are hundreds of examples of achievements of Mesopotamian science. The first ever official unit of length, the number pi, what is possibly the first magnifying lens, a wealth of theoretical and practical medical treatises, and the oldest chemical texts ever discovered, instructions for making glass, dyes, and perfumes. We have come to the end of our program. I have been reading National Geographic Magazine. I'm Sue Iyer, and this has been a production of Sight into Sound Radio, Houston, Texas.
4: 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Listener discretion is advised. Mostly sunny, hot this afternoon. We'll see a high of 91. Partly cloudy tonight with a chance of showers and thunderstorms, a low of 70. And for your Thursday, partly sunny with a chance of showers and thunderstorms, a high of 85. 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

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This is Paul Zielinski and David Brooks with the reading of the Lansing State Journal and the Detroit News and the Free Press. For the next half hour, I will be reading the Lansing State Journal news, beginning with the obituaries. Robin Borma, 57, of Holt. Eric Kempf, 61, of Lansing. Stephen Walter Nobis, 76, of St. John's, and Melvin Strong, 96, of East Lansing. East Lansing police said they made 35 arrests and issued 134 citations during MSU's Welcome Back Weekend for students. This past weekend was a big one for East Lansing, East Lansing Police Chief Jennifer Brown said in a release Tuesday, September 1st. Overall, the events of the weekend were consistent with our expectations. Welcome to State Weekend marked the start of the 2026-27 school year. Overall, police said they responded to 348 calls for service. Police did not say whether any of the arrests involved felonies and did not, break down the citations by type. More than 100 personnel from 9 different entities, including 7 law enforcement agencies and 2 community organizations, were involved in patrolling the city over the weekend, including the Neighborhood Resource Specialist Team, Parking and Code Enforcement Division, and police social workers. The East Lansing Fire Department conducted capacity checks at bars and restaurants, and the Michigan Liquor Control Commission was on site to ensure that people were presenting valid ID and bars were not serving alcohol to people under the legal drinking age, police said. Funding for outside agency assistance came through public safety revenue sharing from the state of Michigan, with additional support from the East Lansing Downtown Development Authority. Michigan State University students began moving into on-campus housing on Tuesday, August 25th. MSU classes got underway on Monday, August 31st. Patty Martinez, Associate Vice President for the Division of Residential and Hospitality Services at MSU, said about 18,000 students would be moving into campus this fall over the course of the August 25th-27th move-in dates. Nearly 51,000 students were enrolled this year, MSU President Kevin Guskovich said. In an August 28th news release, East Lansing officials spoke of plans, quote, to ensure a safe and welcoming city throughout the fall, unquote. As we welcome Spartans back for the 2026-27 school year and football season, our goal is to make downtown East Lansing safe and welcoming for everyone who is spending time in the community, including residents and visitors, Brown said in the release. A 49-year-old Eaton Rapids woman was killed early Sunday, August 30th, when her vehicle went off the road and struck a house, police said. The Ingham County Sheriff's Office said the woman was pronounced dead at the scene of the crash in the 5000 block of Barnes Road in Aurelius Township, east of Eaton Rapids. Deputies were dispatched to the scene at about 3 a.m. Sunday after a report of a vehicle striking a home. No one in the home was injured, police said. No other information about the crash was provided on Sunday afternoon. Anyone with information about the crash is asked to contact Deputy Stulzer of Ingham County. A man who died in a two-vehicle crash on Lansing's north side on August 30th has been identified as Rain Norris, 25. Crash happened about 4:30 p.m. Sunday near the intersection of North Grand River Avenue and Raymond Drive. Norris was pronounced dead at the scene, police said. Police did not release his hometown or release any information on the driver or other occupants of a second vehicle involved in the crash.
Speed was suspected to be a factor, Lansing police said. Lansing Police Accident Investigators, Lansing Township Police, and the Ingham County Sheriff's Office responded to the crash. Anyone with information is asked to call the Lansing Police Department. And a drunk driver nearly struck a Michigan State Police Patrol vehicle and the gas pumps at an Isabella County gas station and then crashed into the building early Monday morning. The driver, a 63-year-old Weedman man, was arrested for suspected impaired driving and lodged at the Isabella County Jail, the Michigan State Police 6th District said on X on August 31st. This incident is a reminder that impaired driving can turn a routine trip into a potentially life-threatening situation in a matter of seconds. If you've been drinking, don't drive. Find a sober ride, call someone you trust, or make other arrangements. It's not worth the risk, the MSP said. Police said no one was injured. The incident took place at about 1:55 a.m. when a Mount Pleasant Post trooper was fueling her patrol car at the Easy Mart gas station in Weedman. She saw a red pickup truck driving erratically through the gas station parking lot. The truck nearly struck the two diesel fuel pumps, the fully marked patrol vehicle, and the trooper before swerving toward the convenience store building. Pickup crashed into the building, driving far enough inside to strike the coolers located in the rear of the business. In Lansing, a jury deliberated for only 40 minutes on Tuesday, September 1st, before convicting a Lansing man of abducting and murdering a young mother of three in 2023. Jacobo Jake Montalvo, 60, was found guilty of first-degree murder and unlawful imprisonment following a week-long trial in Ingham County Circuit Court. He will receive the mandatory penalty of life in prison without parole when he goes before Judge Rosemary Aquilina for sentencing on October 28th. Montalvo was accused of abducting Alicia Gallegos, 29, in downtown Lansing on the morning of October 15, 2023. Her body was found the next morning in a wooded area east of M-52 in eastern Ingham County. Chief Assistant Ingham County Prosecutor Sarah Pulda presented overwhelming evidence that Montalvo was the man who snatched Gallegos off a downtown street, pulled her into a dark alley, loaded her into a sports utility vehicle, and eventually killed her. The evidence included a montage of surveillance video clips documenting the abduction and showing someone loading a body into a vehicle that appeared to be Montalvo's. Evidence linking Montalvo to the homicide, including Gallegos' blood, was found in his home and in his vehicle. Moreover, photos of her partially clothed body taken in his basement were found on his cell phone. This case was put together the way it was put together due to the diligence and hard work of the investigative team, who never stopped in the first week, following up on every lead and working around the clock to gather all of that footage, said Ingham County Sheriff Detective Ryan Kramer, the lead detective in the case. That effort included five detectives knocking on every door within a four-block radius to find video, as well as the businesses that cooperated, he said. If we wouldn't have had the surveillance video from all the businesses we had, we never would have solved this, he said. We worked around the clock to gather all of that footage, which allowed us to play the last 3 hours of her life almost, including the abduction itself. There was a zero connection between Montalvo and Gallegos was simply a victim of circumstance. The 29-year-old Gallegos was a troubled mother of three who was born and raised in Lansing and had struggled with drug addiction, according to testimony. Her partially clothed body was found in the area of Iosco and Brogan Roads in White Oak Township, between Weberville and Stockridge, by a contract utility worker.
Gallegos died from asphyxia due to strangulation or suffocation, the pathologist said. She had ligature marks on her neck and wrists indicating she had been bound. Attorneys for Montalvo suggested police didn't follow up on all leads in the case and contended prosecutors failed to prove Montalvo was the man depicted in the surveillance video. Montalvo testified in his own defense, describing an odyssey of partying involving people named Ace, Big Lock, and Robin Hood, beginning days before the abduction and killing. He denied killing Gallegos and suggested someone took his truck after he passed out from doing drugs. He awoke in the passenger side of his truck several days later.

first, he said he didn't recall what was said that day. Montalvo said someone else must have used his phone to take photos of Gallegos in his basement. During her closing argument, Polda said the scenario Montalvo laid out could not have happened based on the evidence. It doesn't make any sense, his story, she said. The jury found Montalvo guilty of first-degree premeditated murder and first-degree felony murder, as well as the unlawful imprisonment count. The panel began deliberating about 12:30 p.m. Tuesday and notified staff it had reached its verdict at 1:11 p.m. Kramer said the prosecutor's office deserves credit for presenting the evidence in an easy-to-follow format. I'm happy with the end result for the family to finally get some justice and some peace, he said. Local residents threw their support behind Big Penny, the truck-munching bridge just north of Potter Park Zoo, voting it the Lansing area's quirkiest landmark. The bridge on Pennsylvania Avenue has a shallow 12-foot height clearance that's been too low for more than 100 trucks since 2004. Residents have gone so far as to add cartoonish eyes and teeth to the top of the bridge. In a State Journal poll this week, just over 35% of readers voted the bridge the area's quirkiest landmark. Big Penny, the truck and camper eating bridge, has its own Google listing calling it a cultural landmark in Lansing, Michigan. Built in 1928, the bridge received a 4.9-star rating. One review called it best truck trailer eater I've ever seen, while another said, my truck made it through unscathed, not even a small bite mark. Sorely disappointed. Wrote a strongly worded letter to the city planner, won't visit again. The 30-foot-tall shopping cart lady perched above Playmakers parking lot in West Grand River in Meridian Township, which glows green when lit, garnered just over 31% of the votes. And the 14-foot giraffe atop a West Saginaw Highway Meyer gas station in Delta Township earned just over 18% of the votes cast. Michigan State University's Rock, which sits north of the Red Cedar River off Farm Lane, got nearly 6% of the votes in the pool. The rooftop animal statues atop Edrew Skate's roof in Delhi Township received just over 4.5% of the votes, and the Sears Water Tower near the Frandor Shopping Center garnered 2.71% of the votes cast. And in Battle Creek, Clara's on the River in downtown Battle Creek, which fills an 11,000-square-foot former Michigan Central Railroad depot featuring a massive clock tower, will close this week after more than three decades. It is with both a heavy heart and mixed emotions that we announce the closure of Clara's on the River effective September 6, 2026, the restaurant posted on Facebook. Unfortunately, the reason for our closure is primarily due to the increased competition from national chains in our market, continued high food and energy costs, and the unaffordable maintenance costs concerning our 35-year-old HVAC system. We will remain open through our brunch this Sunday. Come say goodbye to this beautiful building and the legacy that it holds, the Post added. In a separate post, owner Ross Simpson and staff thanked the Battle Creek community for its decades of support. Simpson and his partner, the late Peter Jubik, opened Clara's for its first meal service in downtown Battle Creek shortly after 4 p.m. on June 8, 1992. The restaurant was sold to Ross in 2003 when Jubik died. The facility opened as a train depot in July 1888, overlooking the Battle Creek River between North McCamley Street and Capitol Avenue Northeast. The depot closed in the early 1980s as a result of a city railroad consolidation project to clear up downtown traffic congestion. Clara's on the River was the second Clara's restaurant.

0: Canton, Michigan, Jubek's original location, located in Lansing's Michigan Central or Union Station along Michigan Avenue, closed in 2016. At the time, Scott Jubek, an owner, said maintaining the historic property had become too difficult. Jubek launched the Lansing restaurant after purchasing the 1903 Depot, which closed in 1972, The restaurant came after Jubek helped build the Sir Pizza chain in Michigan, starting in 1966 with partner Bob Swartz. Clara was a popular name for women at the turn of the century. When Jubek couldn't decide on a name for the restaurant, he and Swartz put some popular names in a hat and drew out Clara. In 1994, the family decided they needed more seating and purchased a vintage railroad car. The 6,000-square-foot Lansing building seated almost 300, and the patio seats adding another 30 to 40. Linda Jubek, son Scott Jubek, and daughter Cindy Jubek were co-owners of Clara's Lansing station when the business closed. Since the Lansing Clara's closed, the Depot has been the home of several other restaurants, including Starbucks, Bobcat Bonnie's, The Morning Post, and DiNolfo's. Moving on to sports. Spartan football's back Friday. What to know if you go. Football season is nearly back at Michigan State, and Spartan fans are gearing up for a fall full of weekend tailgates and green and white spirit wear. Pat Fitzgerald will be leading his first game as MSU's head coach since being named to the position in December 2025. He was selected as the team's coach after the university parted ways with Jonathan Smith. Smith ended his tenure at MSU with a 9-15 record overall, including an 8-game losing streak last year. Fitzgerald's first test as coach will come against the University of Toledo at 8 p.m. Friday, September 4th at Spartan Stadium. Fans are being asked to stripe the stadium green and white, with people in even sections asked to wear green, and people in odd and student sections asked to wear white. The Rockets are coached by Mike Jacobs, who was also hired in December 2025. With updated offerings at Munn Field tailgating and construction concerns, here's what every Spartan fan needs to know ahead of kickoff. Where can I park? All public game day parking is available for $40 on campus. Some lots will open early for donors, including lots 61, 61 SV, 62, 79, and 124, all of which open at 11 a.m. The remaining on-campus lots will open at 2 p.m. The lot 89 commuter lot has parking available for $20, with free shuttles operating as well. Shuttles will begin dropping off 2 hours prior to game time and will return afterwards for a reasonable amount of time after the game, according to the MSU Athletics website. Parking is available for charter buses south of campus at the MSU Pavilion or Lot 203 for $100. Parking for RVs is available there as well for $60. Both options are available on a first-come, first-served basis. A shuttle to and from Spartan Stadium will be available. During the remainder of the season, parking lots open at 7 a.m. for games that start before 6 p.m. and 11 a.m. for games that kick off after 6 p.m. Tailgating is permitted on campus, including at Munn Field. For $95 to $125, depending on the game, tailgate parking can be bought on Munn Field. Each parking space has a designated grass space for tailgating as well. REVELXP will be offered at Munn Field this year as well, allowing fans to pull up to an already set up tailgating space equipped with a tent, chairs, and coolers. The group does cleanup after the tailgate as well. Vehicles that do not fit in a standard parking space are not permitted on Munn Field. Both season tickets and single game tickets are available for the 2026 football season. Tickets can be purchased online through msuspartans.avenue.net/list-fh. Fans can also look through third-party resellers like SeatGeek, for example. Everything on game day is digital, so fans are encouraged to add their tickets to their mobile wallets before leaving home for easy access. MSU Athletics spokesperson Matt Larson told the State Journal that fans should prepare ahead of time to make the process as smooth as possible after people get on campus and get ready to get to their tailgating spots or entry at the gate. Fans are also encouraged to get the Michigan State Athletics app. The traditional Spartan Walk will begin at 5:45 p.m., allowing fans the chance to cheer the team on ahead of the game. The team will walk from the Kellogg Center to Spartan Stadium, crossing over a bridge by the hotel and then passing the old college field. The team will continue toward the Spartan statue, where the marching band and cheer team will be awaiting their arrival. From there, the team will walk down Red Cedar Road before entering the stadium tunnel. Spartan Stadium's bag policy allows for small clutch bags, camera, and binocular cases that do not exceed 4.5 inches by 6.5 inches. Clear bags are permitted into the stadium up to 12 inches by 6 inches by 12 inches. A 1-gallon clear plastic freezer bag is permitted in the stadium as well. After a proper inspection, exceptions can be made for medical bags, child care items, or dietary items, according to officials from the athletic department. Leaving extra time to get to campus is advised, officials said. As construction continues on and around campus, including work on US 127, MSU recommended people familiarize themselves with the construction around the greater Lansing area, on campus itself, and to have multiple routes in mind for how to get to campus. Fans can learn more about US 127's construction at michigan.gov, and on-campus closure will be posted at apps, GISMSU. For additional information about game day, visit msuspartans.com. And the coach for Toledo. New Toledo head coach Mike Jacobs knows big-time football, and he knows small school football, and everything in between. Jacob knows both Big Ten stadiums and practice fields he's had to line himself, charter flights and recruiting vans he's had to drive. He's worn the uniform of perhaps the biggest brand in college football, and also washed his team's uniforms. He finished his playing career as an offensive lineman for a team that had Mark D'Antonio as its defensive coordinator, and he knows current Michigan State football general manager Brian Gasser, not just from Gasser's work at Toledo before Jacobs arrived, but from their separate stints at Notre Dame. That's Notre Dame College in South Euclid, Ohio. Jacob knows different levels of football and what winning football looks like at those levels. So, when he brings 14 players with him from FCS level Mercer to Toledo, it's worth considering they're ready to make the step up. You evaluate the guys that you think you know can play at this level and not just play, but help you win, Jacob said Tuesday, ahead of his debut as an FBS-level head coach, when Toledo takes on MSU on Friday night at Spartan Stadium. If you look at each of those young men, every single one of them had other Group of Six, FBS mid-major, or Power Four offers. So it wasn't like it was a done deal. We had to go re-recruit guys that we knew and had helped develop already. And so we're very fortunate for those guys that followed us. It's the best way to get up and running as a first-year coach in college football these days, to bring the best players from your last school with you. It's a move that allowed Kurt Cignetti immediate and stunning success at Indiana, a move new MSU coach Pat Fitzgerald didn't have available to him, a move that wasn't available to coaches before players could transfer without sitting out a year. And it's something, Jacob said, makes getting your very first head coaching job more difficult than ever, because schools expect you to already have a core of proven players from your former program that can come with you. Among the 14 Toledo players from Mercer, which finished 19-4 overall with two conference championships in Jacob's 2 years there, FCS Defensive Player of the Year, Andrew Zock, a junior defensive end who had 20 tackles for loss and 11.5 sacks last season. First team Southern Conference wideout Aditya Dabbs. 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Miller. 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Freshman All-League cornerback K.J. Thomas, as well as the conference's most accurate kicker. In the transient nature of football right now, or college athletics, known commodities to me are important, said Jacobs, who also brought 7 assistant coaches with him from Mercer, which is in Georgia. When those kids choose to go into the transfer portal and they're available, you feel better about knowing who they're going to be and how they're going to react when they're stressed and pushed hard. And so when you're talking about divvying up rev shares dollars and creating a roster, we went with the path of, hey, listen, I need guys I've seen play football. And so, yeah, we went with a lot of, like, high-end FCS players. 5 other Toledo transfers were all-conference players at the FCS level last year. In all, Jacobs and his staff brought in 36 new transfers last winter, 27 of them from FCS Division II or junior college levels, with 9 of them coming from the FBS ranks, including former MSU safety Amorian Smith and former Michigan receiver Anthony Simpson. Toledo is home to Jacobs, not the school, but the city. He grew up in the small Toledo suburb of Maumee. From my desk chair where I'm sitting right now to my mother's house is about 7 miles, Jacob, 47, said. This is the opportunity to take what has arguably been the top MAC program in the last 3 or 4 decades and try to push it to the next level, to consistently be competing for MAC championships, to put this team in position with the support of the administration, to hopefully at some point our goal is to be the group of 6 team that challenges for one of those playoff spots. And that will end the reading of the Lansing State Journal news from WKAR Radio Reading Service. Here's David with the reading of the Detroit News and the Free Press.
1: Thanks, Paul. I'll start with international news. U.S. pounds Iran. Tehran strikes back at bases in biggest exchange since July. Iranians and their Arab neighbors were plunged back into war on Wednesday by the biggest exchange of fire between Tehran and Washington since July, with U.S. forces striking Iran's southern coast and Iran firing at American bases across the region. The United States threatened more devastating strikes. Iran accused Washington of hitting a wedding party, killing 5 people and wounding dozens. Asian and European stocks tumbled after the renewed U.S. airstrikes, which pushed oil prices back up to levels unseen since July, compounding the economic impact of a global sell-off in bonds as disrupted energy supplies fueled inflation worldwide. The U.S. military said it struck Revolutionary Guard air defenses, radar systems, maritime assets, mine-laying capabilities, and communication sites on Tuesday. Iran reported hits on multiple targets near the Strait of Hormuz, the narrow waterway where Tehran has threatened tankers attempting to pass without its permission. Last night was like the end of the world. Muhammad, 38, a municipal worker in Sirik County along the Strait, told Reuters by telephone, describing the attacks on the area, which includes the city where the wedding party was reported to have been hit. Iran responded by striking what it said were U.S. assets in Bahrain, in Jordan, Kuwait, and Iraq, and said its aim was now to drive U.S. forces from the vast network of military bases they have occupied for decades across the Middle East. American evil in the region will be met with heavier, more widespread, and devastating responses, and any country that cooperates with the aggressive American army must accept its dangerous consequences, Iran's military command said. Jordan's military said it dealt with 13 missiles, 10 of which were intercepted, and 3 which fell in remote areas. Iran said it killed U.S. forces in Jordan, but U.S. officials told Reuters there had not been any casualties, according to initial assessments. In Kuwait, Iran said it had carried out a missile and drone attack on the vast U.S. Ali al-Salem Air Base and targeted the accommodation of a U.S. commander. Kuwait's fire service said crews put out a blaze at a residential complex early on Wednesday that was struck by an Iranian drone, causing damage, but no casualties. Qatar, home of the largest U.S. air base in the Gulf, said it holds the Islamic Republic of Iran fully legally responsible for those attacks and their repercussions and consequences. Bahrain, which houses the regional headquarters of the U.S. Navy, said Iran drones were intercepted and destroyed. Iran's Revolutionary Guards said they also carried out missile and drone attacks on U.S. bases in Erbil in northern Iraq, claiming to have killed several U.S. personnel there. Neither Iraq nor the U.S. confirmed the attack. Iran also said two tankers had been struck by mines while being steered through the Strait of Hormuz by U.S. personnel through a channel Tehran says it has closed. Saudi Arabia's national shipping company reported on Wednesday that two Filipino crew had been killed aboard an oil tanker in the Strait 2 days earlier. Iranians who endured U.S. strikes for much of the past 6 months were fearful that the war could restart at full throttle. It's very difficult to live like this. We don't know when America will strike. My family and I are constantly worried about where it'll strike. Mapari, 28, a woman in the southern port city of Bandar Abbas, told report Reuters by phone. Iran reported at least 12 deaths from the night of U.S. strikes, with 5 people, including a 4-year-old, said to have been killed while celebrating a wedding at a home in Sirik. Iranian media said as many as 68 people were wounded there and released images of several injured children in hospital. Iranian officials compared the incident to a strike on a girls' school that killed 160 people on the war's first night. Reuters was unable to independently verify the incident, and U.S. officials did not comment on it. Video filmed by Iran's West Asia News Agency at the purported site showed rubble strewn across the rooms and a courtyard of a home. A pair of strappy women's dress sandals lay abandoned on a blood-soaked carpet. I'm just glad the casualties weren't even worse, said Ali al-Malahi, identified as the father of the bride. The exchange of fire was the worst since July, when U.S. President Donald Trump abruptly halted 2 weeks of intense bombing of Iran after warnings from his military brass that they were using up munitions and running out of meaningful targets. Trump, who has yet to achieve the aims he set when launching Operation Epic Fury in February to end Iran's nuclear program, deprive it of the ability to strike its neighbors and create conditions for Iranians to topple their rulers, repeated his declarations that victory was at hand. I like our position how much better with almost total control of the Hormuz Strait and their economy totally collapsing, he said on Tuesday. They are just playing out the inevitable. When are the Iranian people going to rise up and fight? Sources have told Reuters Trump aides were trying to keep their war quiet for now to avert a rout in the congressional elections in November. A Reuters Ipsos poll in late August showed Americans opposed the war by more than 2-1 margin. Iran, for its part, is determined to emerge from the war stronger than before, with sanctions lifted, billions in blocked funds released, and a newfound grip over the strait letting it collect fees from ships that normally carry a fifth of global oil. Trump agreed to many of Tehran's demands in June deal, but the ceasefire collapsed within weeks over control of the strait, and no talks between the foes have been held since. U.S. urges NATO allies to prepare in case Russia attacks. In an exclusive interview with USA Today, U.S. Ambassador to NATO Matt Whitaker said allies need to be ready in case Russian President Vladimir Putin decides to attack. Russian President Vladimir Putin may not be planning an imminent assault on NATO nations, but the United States says its military allies need to train and invest like he is so they're ready to fend off a sudden attack. After leaked U.S. intelligence reportedly revealed that Russia could launch a limited assault, such as a land incursion or cyber attack on a member country within the next few years, America's allies have been on high alert. The warning contradicted assessments that Putin would not attempt to draw NATO into a fight while he's battling Ukraine and came amid concerns about a U.S. weapons shortage as the Trump administration wages war on Iran. In an exclusive interview with USA Today at the Military Alliance's headquarters in Brussels, U.S. Ambassador to NATO Matt Whitaker declined to comment directly on the leaked intelligence while stressing a need for allies to be vigilant in their defense spending and weapons production. You can't predict what Vladimir Putin is going to do or any adversary. All you can do is be prepared for it and deter and make it not worth their time to make that move, Whitaker said. And I think we are preparing every single day to prevent that from happening, and if it does happen, to be ready for it. We should know that our adversary invaded Ukraine, and so we should all be pretty clear-eyed, Whitaker added. Without commenting directly on the classified information, which first appeared in the Wall Street Journal, people with knowledge of the assessments described allies as having been startled to learn that Putin could have the ability to attack NATO nations sooner than they thought. It's much quicker than the 10-15 years the alliance anticipated, one European official said, which is what the alliance had in mind when it set its most recent spending targets. Last year, NATO allies agreed to allocate 5% of their annual GDP toward defense by 2035. At least 3.5% has to go directly to military spending. The rest can go toward constructing roads, bridges, airports, and other infrastructure projects. Russia is now battle-weary and isn't operating on the same timeline to ramp up its defensive spending, the official said. This was why some in the NATO alliance, including the United States, have been pushing allies to significantly speed up defense spending and production capacity. We need to exercise like it matters. We need to prepare. We need to invest in capabilities, Whitaker said in the USA Today interview. Woman fatally stabbed in Times Square was Bank of America VP. A woman fatally stabbed in New York City's Times Square on August 31st has been identified as Erin Piacenti, a vice president for Bank of America, the U.S. institution confirmed. Piacenti, 32, was stabbed in the abdomen after police say suspect Pamela Cisneros pulled out a pair of knives and attacked Piacenti and a 68-year-old man, according to NYPD Commissioner Jessica Tisch, We are shocked and deeply saddened by the tragic loss of our colleague. She was a valued teammate who will be greatly missed. Our hearts go out to her family and all her loved ones, Bank of America told USA Today on September 1st. Piacente was transported to a hospital where she was pronounced dead. The man, who police said was also stabbed in the abdomen, was taken to Bellevue Hospital and had been listed in stable condition. Police have said that the attacks appeared random and unprovoked, and that officers have fired their pistols at Taser after Tasers failed to stop the woman from advancing toward them with knives. Tish and Mayor Zoran Mamdani expressed condolences to the victims and their families. We know that those families' lives have been shattered by what took place today, and we will continue to hold them close as the hours and days and weeks continue from this moment, Mamdani said during an interview news conference. USA Today has reached out to Bank of America for more information. This is a developing story. Apple Maps changes name of Lake Ontario to Lake America. Apple changed the name of Lake Ontario to Lake America on the web version of its Apple Maps following U.S. President Donald Trump's executive order renaming the lake. The move by Apple on Tuesday followed a decision by Alphabet Google late on Saturday to change the name of the lake on its map, Google Maps, for U.S. users. Apple confirmed that U.S. users will see Lake America following a change to the body of water's name by the U.S. Geographic Names Information System. Users in Canada will continue to see Lake Ontario. And users in the rest of the world will see both names following the same approach Apple used after Trump renamed the Gulf of Mexico as the Gulf of America. The name changes illustrate how U.S. tech companies are being pulled into geopolitical disputes as the Trump administration pressures them to comply with executive orders that allies and international bodies have rejected. Trump's executive order on Lake Ontario, one of the five Great Lakes of North America, applies to U.S. federal usage for the lake and does not govern what Canada, international bodies, or other organizations call the lake. Majority of Americans opposed Trump's moves last week to raise taxes on imported Canadian goods and his order to rename Lake Ontario as Lake America, a new Reuters Ipsos poll found. Within hours of Trump's executive order, Canadian Prime Minister Mark Carney and New York Governors Kathy Hochul, a Democrat, said they would not be changing the name, which is more than 400 years old. New York borders the lake on the U.S. side. About 52% of the surface area of Lake Ontario is in Canada, with the remainder in New York. Since early 2025, Trump has repeatedly taunted Canada about becoming the 51st state, U.S. state, an idea Canadian leaders have dismissed as ridiculous. Ford to pay $2.3 million to settle Buffalo stamping racial harassment case. Ford Motor Company has agreed to pay $2.3 million and do extensive anti-discrimination training as part of a settlement to a 2021 charge alleging race and national origin harassment claims at its stamping plant in Buffalo, New York. The racial charges made at the Buffalo stamping plant, where Ford has 800 employees and makes body panels and other parts for various vehicles, including the F-Series pickups, were investigated by U.S. Equal Employment Opportunity Commission, EEOC. The commission announced the settlement on September 1st. Earlier in the day, Ford's Bryce Currie, chief manufacturing officer for Ford, visited the Buffalo stamping plant to meet with all shifts to explain to workers he agreed upon a settlement before it became public. He also outlined the steps Ford took and continues to put in place to ensure a safe and respectable workplace. As soon as concerns were brought forward, we took action to improve accountability, strengthen employee support, and upgrade the workplace environment. Curry told the employees, according to a transcript of a speech at the plant that Ford provided exclusively to the Detroit Free Press. Under new plant leadership, we enhanced on-site or human resources and invested more than $3.5 million in facility and security improvements. Those investments included installing 326 high-definition cameras throughout the plant, applying specialized anti-graffiti coatings in restrooms, and implementing a strict rapid response process to report and remove offensive material. Curry said Ford has also expanded training on respect in the workplace across all shifts. These actions reflect who we are as a company. When we see an opportunity to do better, we learn, we lean in, address problems directly, and invest in lasting solutions that make a difference, Curry said in the speech. We will continue to modernize our operations here and your experience. That means safer workplaces, better facilities, stronger leadership, and a culture where everyone can do their best work and feel proud of where they work. In a media release, the federal agency said its investigation found reasonable cause to believe that Ford personnel at the plant subjected numerous employees to harassment and discrimination based on race and national origin. The EEOC said during its investigation it found graffiti targeting black employees and employees of various national origins, including Native American and Hispanic workers, scrawled in several employee areas throughout the plant, including bathrooms and break rooms. The conduct violates the Title VII of the Civil Rights Act of 1964, the EEO said. That act prohibits discrimination, including harassment, because of individuals' race and national origin. EEOC said, following the investigation, the parties engaged in the EEOC's pre-litigation conciliation process resulted in a conciliation agreement. We appreciate Ford's cooperation throughout this process and the proactive steps taken to improve conditions at the facility during the investigation. Their willingness to engage constructively demonstrates a genuine commitment to fostering a workplace free of discrimination, Arlene Nito, acting director of the EEOC's New York District, said in a statement. Here in Michigan, walking the Mackinac Bridge on Labor Day, what to know? Oops, I'm sorry, that looks like it's a video only. So, we'll go on to something else here. A 67-year-old man dies after hay chopper accident in Sanilac County. A 67-year-old man died while attempting to clean a hay chopper in Michigan's Thumb last week, according to Sanilac County Sheriff's Office. On Friday, August 28th, at approximately 10:31 a.m., the Sanilac County Sheriff's Office, Delaware Township Fire Department, and Sanilac EMS responded to a 911 call reporting a man was pinned in a hay chopper in the 6300 block of Range Line Road in Delaware Township, according to a news release posted to the Sanilac County Sheriff's Office app. Investigators determined the man from the Palms area became pinned between components of the hay chopper while attempting to clean the equipment, according to Sheriff's Office. The man sustained fatal injuries as a result of the incident. Sanilac County Sheriff's Office did not immediately respond to requests for further comment. Michigan sheriff accused of tipping off a suspect about search warrant. According to court transcripts, Hillsdale County Sheriff Scott Hodgshire is accused of warning a suspect's family about an impending search warrant, even identifying items authorities were looking to seize. The probable cause hearing transcript obtained by the Hillsdale Daily News on September 1st included testimony from Michigan State Police Detective Travis Pohl, who said the misconduct happened during a theft investigation in February by the Williams County Sheriff. Sheriff's Office in Ohio. WCSO contacted HCSO on February 18th, seeking assistance with the ongoing investigation and a search warrant. The complaint alleges Hodgshire, while serving as sheriff, alerted members of the suspect's family and disclosed information about the items police were seeking, including a truck, trailer, and tractor. Police learned the suspect was aware of the investigation and the items sought before the warrant was executed. A separate search warrant was obtained for the sheriff's phone, which showed he placed calls to both suspect and each of his parents on February 18th. Hodgshire's actions ultimately obstructed the investigation and created safety concerns for law enforcement personnel involved in executing the search warrant, according to the complaint. Magistrate Rachel Dockstader ruled probable cause had been established and authorized the felony complaint to proceed. Hodgshire is scheduled for arraignment on September 2nd in charges of misconduct in office and obstruction of justice in Hillsdale County's 2B District Court. Henry Ford Genesis strike passes a new threshold, 1 year on picket lines. It's been 1 year since hundreds of registered nurses at Henry Ford Genesis Hospital in Grand Blanc walked off the job, launching a strike as contract negotiations between the state's second largest health system and the Teamsters Local 332 union unraveled. Here we are, 1 year from the start of the force of our strike, said local 332 President Dan Glass, who was grilling food for members on the picket line on the afternoon of Tuesday, September 1st. Although negotiations the last 12 months have been contentious at times, Glass said there has been movement in collective bargaining in recent weeks and that his outlook is growing more hopeful. We had a lot more sessions, and we've actually reached some tentative agreements. We are down to 6 or 8 open articles, he said. It's been really good progress. I've been happy with that. We don't get together again in person until September 11th, but lines of communication remain open in the meantime if there's stuff we can clean up, get off the table, and stuff like that. Henry Ford says it met for bargaining with the Teamsters for the 93rd time on August 31st. It already boosted wages by 13% for nurses and added other economic incentives to support staff, including a 10% pay differential for those who work overnight shifts, and it added $2 per hour differential for those who worked weekend shifts and critical staffing pay. Henry Ford Genesis Hospital remains focused on what has long defined the hospital's role in Genesee County, caring for patients, supporting team members, and serving as an economic anchor for the region. The hospital said in a statement, adding that it also invested millions of dollars in capital projects at the site. Our doors remain open to our nurses who have been away, and we are hopeful that they will continue to choose to return to caring for our patients and community. Among the key issues for the union in a new contract is establishing safe nurse-to-patient ratios, Glass said. It's literally coming down to trying to get an arrangement on knowing that they're going to staff, they're going to hire, they're going to put positions out, while honoring the ratios and negotiating in good faith, he said. Henry Ford, however, says it wants to continue the same nurse-to-patient ratios established in the previous contract. The National Labor Relations Board has dismissed 3 unfair labor practices charges the Teamsters have lodged against Henry Ford Genesis Hospital in the last year. Some federal news. Feds visit Detroit, vow crackdown on truckers who can't speak English. The Trump administration sent some top brass to Detroit this week to deliver a warning to truck driving schools across America. Stop giving licenses to immigrants who can't read or speak English or prepare to be shut down. If you're here illegally and you can't speak the language, you don't deserve to be in a big rig on American roads and endangering citizens. The U.S. Transportation Secretary Sean Duffy said it on Monday, August 31st news conference in downtown Detroit, where he announced that he called a crackdown on fraud in the trucking industry. The Department of Homeland Security chief was there too. So were U.S. attorneys from four states, Michigan, Illinois, Indiana, and Ohio, along with the head of the Federal Trade Commission. They all converged on Detroit, which is the second busiest truck crossing in North America, with 2.5 million trucks passing through each year. Officials said while the problematic driving schools are mostly in California and New York, their undocumented drivers are getting pulled over in the Midwest, where law enforcement is discovering they can't speak or read English. These drivers squeeze American truckers out of the marketplace with low wages, and often they're up to worse. They're hauling guns and drugs on behalf of crime syndicates, said Metro Detroit's U.S. Attorney Jerome Gorgon, who was one of eight federal prosecutors who attended the news conference. The U.S. attorneys are part of an initiative called Crossroads in America, where they have vowed to prosecute illegal truck drivers and schools who have been investigated by Department of Homeland Security investigators. The news conference focused largely on truck driving schools that officials say are giving commercial driving licenses to both undocumented and legal immigrants who can't read or speak English. The language rule is required by federal law. They said these truck drivers are a safety hazard and responsible for the deaths of 239 individuals who have died on American roadways in recent years, and hundreds more who have been injured in accidents with unqualified truck drivers. We have schools that know the rule and still pass people through the school even though they don't speak English, said Duffy, noting the federal crackdown is already underway. On Monday, Duffy announced an emergency executive shutdown of 110 driving schools over the licensing of non-English-speaking drivers, and another 160 schools have been shut down for allegedly not being properly certified to train drivers. Over the past year and a half, the DOT has boosted more than 28,000 truck drivers off the roads for failing to speak English, forced states to cancel more than 30,000 licenses illegally issued to foreign drivers, and purged more than 8,000 unqualified training schools from the Federal Motor Carrier Safety Administration registry. There's a new sheriff in town, Duffy said, warning that more closures are coming. This is not a red issue. This is not a blue issue. It's an American safety issue. In delivering his speech, Duffy referenced a five-year-old girl who was struck by a commercial truck driver who was undocumented immigrant and couldn't speak English. The girl was in a coma for 3 months following the incident and is still recovering. There is more to the story, but that will end the reading of the Detroit News and Free Press from WKAR Radio Reading Service. Your readers were Paul Zlisky and David Brooks. Good day.
2: 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Mostly sunny, hot this afternoon. We'll see a high of 91. Partly cloudy tonight with a chance of showers and thunderstorms, a low of 70. And for your Thursday, partly sunny with a chance of showers and thunderstorms, a high of 85. 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

0: Welcome to Wednesday. You're listening to the Talking Information Center on this second day of September 2026. It's time now to begin our newspaper coverage for the day, and we start with the Wall Street Journal. With today's Wall Street Journal reading, we say hello to Ken.
1: Hello and welcome. Bond rout deepens around globe. Yields across the world soar in a rebuke to countries' heavy borrowing. The global economy has a new challenge to surmount, an unruly bond market that is sending borrowing costs to their highest levels in decades. A rout in bond markets deepened on Tuesday when Japan's 10-year bond yield touched 3% for the first time since 1996. Markets in other heavily indebted nations had their own superlatives. The UK's 30-year bond yield hit the highest level since 1998. Bond yields in Germany and France rose to their highest levels in more than a decade. The 10-year U.S. Treasury yield climbed closer to 4.8%, a level last touched in January 2025. The run-up in interest rates has profound consequences for the global economy, heaping pressure on everyone from home buyers to credit card holders and especially governments, which have borrowed heavily in recent years. The bond sell-off has been building for weeks and reflects a number of drivers. A jump in oil prices this week, after fighting resumed in the Persian Gulf, was the latest catalyst. When energy prices rise and feed through to the economy, bond investors demand higher yields to compensate for higher inflation. Heavily indebted countries, including the U.S., have been hit hardest. This reflects investor concerns about a potential debt spiral in which higher yields drive up the cost of refinancing existing debts, requiring even more borrowing. A flood of bonds issued by U.S. tech companies to pay for the artificial intelligence boom is also pushing yields higher by eating into demand for government debt, investors said. The surge in bond yields comes despite efforts by finance ministers to calm the markets while assembled as guests of Treasury Secretary Scott Bessent at the G20 meeting in Asheville, North Carolina. Stock markets have mostly shrugged off the bond sell-off so far, though indexes fell on Tuesday. The Dow Jones Industrial Average declined 0.8%. The S&P 500 retreated 0.7%, and the NASDAQ composite lost 1%. Some are betting that a sustained rise in bond yields could prick what many see as a bubble in AI-driven stocks. "We're in the danger zone already," said Derek Halpenny, European head of global markets research at MUFG. He said the higher interest rates go, the risk increases of a disruptive stock market unwind. Central banks are shifting to a more aggressive approach to fighting inflation as the war in the Middle East drags on and energy prices climb again. Federal Reserve Chairman Kevin Warsh's speech on Friday offered investors the latest evidence that central bankers don't think the battle against inflation is over. Investors have increased bets that the Fed will raise rates this month and be joined by several other central banks. Markets are pricing in rate increases in the coming weeks from the European Central Bank, Bank of Japan, and the central banks of Australia and New Zealand. But bond markets aren't waiting for central banks to act. The situation in the Middle East remains unresolved and oil prices are creeping back higher, which in turn means that there's a risk that inflation will continue to overshoot central bank targets, said Christopher Ego, a strategist at BNP Paribas Asset Management. As a result, central banks may have to raise interest rates. Global oil prices have climbed about 13% over the past month, sending benchmark Brent crude back above $94 a barrel. Natural gas prices overseas also jumped to multi-year highs as European and Asian buyers scramble for a smaller supply of LNG shipments. Japan's bond market has been swept by one of the most aggressive sell-offs this year, with yields on its benchmark 10-year note rising to 3% from around 2% in January. After decades battling deflation, inflation is now on the rise in Japan. The Bank of Japan has been slow to increase rates, which has been weighing on the value of the yen. Investors believe it will soon pick up the pace of tightening. Bessen on Monday helped reinforce those bets. It's my belief that the Japanese government and the BOJ will do the things that will lead to a stronger yen, Bessen said on CNBC. Markets now expect the Bank of Japan rate to end the year at about 1.4%, while 3 months ago, investors expected the central bank to keep its key rate on hold at 1% all year. Rising borrowing costs are also driving up the cost of refinancing Japan's debt load as Prime Minister Sanae Takaichi boosts spending. To be sure, the moves in the bond market have been relatively orderly and have yet to trigger a broader sell-off in currencies, stocks, and other asset classes. Ben Kizmechuk, a Toronto portfolio manager at Wellington Altus Private Wealth, said Japanese yields are coming into greater alignment with those in the U.S. and Europe. It's more like a global repricing of sovereign debt, he said. Markets are beginning to price in a world where economies are converging. Rising yields are leading investors like Florian Ileppo, a portfolio manager at Lombard Odier Investment Managers, to rethink their investment strategies that give greater weight to stocks over bonds. As yields rise, the steady income of bonds becomes more attractive compared with risky stocks. He still prefers stocks for now, but his mind is beginning to change. Summit ends with tension as U.S. allies push back. Asheville, North Carolina. Treasury Secretary Scott Bessent sought this week to convince global economic leaders that growth can outrun debt, but the G20 gathering here ended Tuesday amid a global bond market sell-off, bickering over tariffs and a squabble over a group photo. The disconnect between the sideline feuds, a renamed Great Lake, a photo with a Russian minister, and the growing stress in global markets raised fears among many investors that leaders aren't confronting challenges that could quickly spiral out of control. As their meeting concluded Tuesday, the benchmark 10-year Treasury yield rose to 4.795%, the highest since President Trump began his second term. In a press conference Tuesday night at the conclusion of the gathering in the Blue Ridge Mountains, Bessent said meetings were productive, tackling trade imbalances, artificial intelligence, and sovereign debt. With America once again leading this forum, the days of settling for subpar growth are over, he said. The discussions we've had here this week leave me confident that many of our partners are now prepared to join us. Earlier, Bessent had said, "The world is awash in debt. The only way for us to get out of this is to grow our way out of it." The bond market, however, is rebelling against that premise as a sell-off is sending yields higher and raising government interest expense. The argument is particularly tricky for the U.S. because the country is carrying a staggering $40 trillion in government debt. It was a summit of squabbling from the start. The proceedings had barely begun when Bessent mocked Canada's military, dismissing it with a reference to a decommissioned amusement park ride. Canadians seethed at Trump's move to rename Lake Ontario as Lake America and redoubled their efforts to build closer trading ties with other countries. Other delegates said that the spat between close allies was an unnecessary distraction. I think that in this world where tensions are numerous, it's probably no time to add tensions, especially between two historical partners, Finance Minister Roland Le Sieur of France said. Meanwhile, Europeans were furious that Russia's finance minister was invited. Russia hadn't previously been invited since it invaded Ukraine in 2022. Bessent released a statement that he said reflected the general position of every country present except for China, which he said was unlikely to agree to a pointed statement about trade imbalances. The Wall Street Journal didn't independently confirm that all countries at the summit agreed with the statement. In particular, countries with excessive and persistent external surpluses should remove distortions that constrain domestic consumption and that result in an over-reliance on exports for growth, the Treasury statement said. Bessent's threats to impose sanctions on Iran's trading partners hovered over his meeting with China's central bank governor Sunday. Bessent later told former Trump advisor Larry Kudlow at a G20 event that the longtime U.S. adversary is on their side when it comes to certain aspects of the Iran conflict, such as the need to fully reopen the Strait of Hormuz and keep Iran from acquiring a nuclear weapon. China is a top trading partner with the Iranian regime. The summit convened finance ministers and central bankers from the group of 20 rich and developing countries. The G20 intends these events to be a substantive appetizer for the leaders' summit, which Trump is scheduled to host this year at his Doral, Florida resort in December.

Anton Silonov of Russia was in the photo, people familiar with the matter said. The joint approach of the Europeans, for which I am also very grateful, ultimately led to this family photo taking place without the Russian finance minister, without the Russian delegation, Finance Minister Lars Klingbeil of Germany said. A family photo at that point would have gone a step too far for me, and that is why I clearly rejected it, Klingbeil said. Besant said of Silonov's presence, I know that some Europeans had a sour taste, but I think it's very important to engage. Just as the meetings were getting started, Besant had harsh words for Canada, saying it was impossible for the U.S. neighbor to be in a tit-for-tat trade war with someone who's 13 times larger than you are. Besant also joked that Canada might send mini-submarines previously used on an amusement park ride to attack the U.S. The U.S. Defense Secretary Pete Hegseth posted a photo on social media of two young women at a Canadian cadet training center that was interpreted as mocking their weight and gender. When the Americans stop doing memes, stop throwing shade, stop trying to be tough, and start being serious about having those discussions, we can have those discussions. But look, it's not constructive, Prime Minister Mark Carney of Canada said in Ottawa on Tuesday. The Treasury Department didn't respond to requests for comment about the summit. Finance Minister François-Philippe Champagne of Canada said Russia's representation at the meeting created discomfort for countries in attendance. Champagne met with Besant Tuesday. The message I am going to bring, of course, is that we are going to stand up for our workers, he said before the meeting. The Treasury Secretary arrived, making the case that the Trump administration was well on its way to fixing the U.S. economy. The government is running huge budget deficits, gasoline prices are high, the labor market lost 23,000 jobs in July, and inflation is above the Fed's target. The prolonged standoff between the U.S. and Iran has added to inflation and put bond markets on edge. Al-Qaeda-Houthi alliance stirs new trouble for U.S. The militants threaten another Middle East oil shipping route. On a balmy evening in Jibril, one-armed Yahya Ali and his new bride set out for a honeymoon drive along the beach outside Al-Qaeda, Yemen. Jibril, a Somali, and his Yemeni wife had met through a mutual acquaintance, an arms dealer who helped Jibril buy military-grade weapons from Yemen's Houthi rebels. Jibril would then smuggle the arms to al-Shabaab, an Islamist insurgent group fighting to overthrow the government of Somalia. The budding alliance benefited both sides. Al-Shabaab, the world's richest al-Qaeda wing, had cash but needed weapons and training. The Houthis had sophisticated arms and tech know-how, but coveted money and a new perch for attacks against the West. The exchange also made Jibril a target. On February 12th, 4 months after Jibril married Budar Moshid, the couple took the Toyota Corolla on their sunset drive. Budar's phone rang. They parked, and Budar stepped outside to take the call. Moments later, a U.S. missile slammed through the car roof. Rather than explode, it sliced up the Corolla like a weaponized can opener. Jibril died instantly. A friend spirited Budar away. The airstrike was an opening shot in the American effort to disrupt the unlikely alliance between two implacable U.S. foes, al-Shabaab militants who have been fighting in Somalia for two decades, and the Houthi rebels, longtime beneficiaries of weapons and training from Iran's Islamic Revolutionary Guard Corps. For the U.S., Jibril's death came too late to stop the chain of events he helped set in motion. The Houthis and al-Shabaab had been sectarian adversaries until Jibril and others brokered a partnership that now threatens to further destabilize the Middle East and energy markets worldwide.

Their home countries, Yemen and Somalia, sit on opposite shores of the Gulf of Aden, through which 12% of the world's seaborne oil passes before the Iran war. With the Strait of Hormuz all but closed by Iranian forces, the Gulf could serve as an escape route for Middle East oil. Except the Houthis have come to the aid of their allies in Tehran, attacking Saudi-linked oil tankers with missiles and drones in the Red Sea. Since at least 2023, Jibril served as a liaison between the two militant groups, united in their hatred of America and Israel, says U.S., Somali, and Yemeni officials. Jibril was killed 2 weeks before the U.S. began the war with Iran. He never saw his legacy, how two U.S.-designated terrorist groups, locked in a marriage of convenience, inherited a strategic maritime pinch point that empowers them to threaten the global oil trade in a time of crisis. You have Al-Shabaab, Al-Qaeda's largest and most lucrative affiliate, gaining access to more sophisticated weapons and training, U.S. General Davig Anderson, commander of American forces in Africa, told the Wall Street Journal. On the other side, the Houthis are extending their geographic reach, gaining a foothold that could further destabilize one of the world's most critical economic choke points, he said. This isn't just a regional problem. It has global implications. Two American sources familiar with the operation confirmed it was a U.S. airstrike that killed Jibril. U.S. Central Command, in charge of the American forces in the Middle East, said it wasn't a military operation. A Central Intelligence Agency spokesperson declined to say whether the spy service was behind the killing. Yemen's ambassador to the U.S. declined an interview request. Houthi officials didn't respond to questions about the group's relationship with Al-Shabaab. Badur couldn't be reached for comment. Enemy of my enemy. The Houthis, predominantly Shia Muslims, and Al-Shabaab, which adheres to Sunni Islam, are among the hundreds of millions divided by a 7th-century schism over who was the rightful successor to the Prophet Muhammad. The sectarian split still flares into violence in spots from Afghanistan to Iraq to Syria. Common enemies, however, now unite the Houthis and Al-Shabaab. They hate the West, they hate Israel, said Abdullahi Muhammad Ali, a former Somali intelligence chief. Yemen's counterterrorism service described Jibril as one of the key figures in strengthening ties between the Houthis and Al-Shabaab through the exchange of expertise and coordination, particularly in facilitating the transfer of weapons and military equipment, according to an internal assessment reviewed by the journal. Jibril moved clandestinely between Somalia and Yemen, operating as Al-Shabaab's liaison with Houthi command, said Matt Braden, a former United Nations official who monitored arms flow to Somalia. Braden outlined Jibril's life and death in a closed-door intelligence briefing in June, attended by U.S. Special Operations personnel and East African government officials. Jibril, 38 years old when he died, had studied veterinary medicine in Yemen and ran a charity in Mogadishu, Somalia's capital. He owned a foreign exchange outlet and an import-export firm. He bore scars from gunshot wounds. His injuries earned him the nickname Gatsemi, roughly translated as one-armed, despite his having both limbs. The Houthis provided Jibril with a furnished apartment in Sana'a, the rebel-controlled Yemeni capital, according to the briefing. He carried a phony but convincing Yemeni passport under an assumed name, according to a document viewed by the journal. In 2024, Al-Shabaab dispatched a more senior envoy, Ahmed Emil Samatar, to work alongside Jibril. Samatar presented the Houthis with a lengthy weapons wish list viewed by the journal, which included shoulder-fired anti-aircraft missiles, 107-millimeter Katyusha rockets, Dragunov sniper rifles, explosive attack drones, anti-tank missiles, and U.S. night vision gear.
A U.S. military intelligence official confirmed that al-Shabaab sought advanced weaponry from the Houthis in addition to rifles, machine guns, and ammunition. Yemeni government officials arrested Samatar in January 2025 and later released him in a prisoner exchange with the Houthis. Samatar returned to Somalia, leaving Jibril to press al-Shabaab interest in Yemen. Jibril continued to broker arms shipments, and al-Shabaab dispatched two weapons experts to Yemen to assist him. After Jibril's killing, al-Shabaab picked a replacement in Yemen to continue the work, Braden said. Jibril's wife is on the run, he said. Front companies in Yemen disguised the shipments as civilian products and moved them to Mukalla and other ports, the Yemeni intelligence report said. The weapons cross the Gulf of Aden in speedboats or fishing vessels and are transferred ashore on poorly monitored sections of coastline in northern Somalia, according to the U.S. military intelligence official. They are transported to al-Shabaab combat units in southern Somalia, where the insurgents' activities are concentrated. In April 2025, the U.S. destroyed two unflagged boats entering Somali waters from Yemen, carrying what U.S. Africa Command described as advanced conventional weapons. It isn't clear what items on the lengthy al-Shabaab wish list have reached the militants in Somalia. But the idea that al-Shabaab might acquire attack drones or other arms capable of striking U.S. and Somali bases from the air makes both militaries nervous. Complicating security concerns was Israel's decision in December to recognize the independence of Somaliland, a region within the northwest of Somalia's acknowledged borders that declared itself a separate country in 1991. Somaliland could provide Israel access to Berbera, a Red Sea port city with a runway so long that NASA once rented it as an emergency landing strip for the space shuttle. Berbera could give the Israelis another position where they could monitor and attack their Houthi enemies. Michael Mishteen, a former senior Israeli intelligence officer, said the Houthis were front of mind when Israel recognized Somaliland as an independent nation. Military deployment in Somaliland gives you a very strong position to confront the Houthis, he said. The Israeli government didn't respond to requests for comment. In a televised speech this month, Houthi leader Abdul Malik al-Houthi said the group was closely monitoring Israeli actions in Somaliland, which he alleged were aimed at controlling the Gulf of Aden, the Bab al-Mandeb Strait, and the Red Sea. We will move at any time to target any activity or presence of the Israeli enemy in Somaliland, al-Houthi said. In June, a four-person Houthi delegation set sail from Yemen, crossed the Gulf of Aden, and came ashore in southern Somalia. The men trekked through the bush to meet with their counterparts in Jilib, the de facto capital of al-Shabaab-held territory, according to a regional intelligence source. The Houthis sought to coordinate the disruption of Israeli activities in Berbera, fearing the port would serve as Israel's permanent platform for surveillance and attacks on Yemen, according to the briefing and the intelligence source. The Houthis promised al-Shabaab leaders more advanced weapons and training, according to a report viewed by the journal, from one of the regional intelligence sources agents. Trade school. Al-Shabaab fighters regularly travel to Yemen for Houthi training to build more lethal roadside bombs as well as operate advanced weaponry. At least 100 al-Shabaab fighters have made the trip, the U.S. military intelligence official said. The UN reported last year that al-Shabaab sends classes of about 30 militants to learn marksmanship, anti-aircraft operations, and techniques for making more lethal booby-trap bombs. In 2024, the first batch of trainees completed a pre-travel course that included religious education and advice on how to endure limited family communications while overseas, according to the information gathered by the regional intelligence source.
There was a goodbye ceremony and motivational speeches for the departing militants. In his June briefing, Braden said a group of Al-Shabaab fighters spent 3 months this year in Sada'a, Yemen, studying drone assembly and systems that allow operators to see the view from drone cameras as if they were in a cockpit. Houthi trainers also traveled to Somalia to coach Al-Shabaab on drone operations, the U.S. military official said. Al-Shabaab, which pays in cash, can well afford the Houthi goods and services. The militant group brings in at least $100 million a year, extorting money from Somali businesses and passerbys at roadside checkpoints in the port of Mogadishu, according to a U.S. intelligence assessment. Al-Shabaab also exploits artisanal gold mines along the northern Kalmetto Mountains, according to Abu Dahi, the former Somali commander. The U.S. military has conducted some 40 airstrikes against Al-Shabaab targets in Somalia this year, compared with 41 for all of 2025, according to U.S. Africa Command. For the Houthis, gaining a southern perch in Somalia overlooking commercial traffic through the Gulf of Aden is as important as cash from Al-Shabaab. Traditionally, the relations between Houthis and Al-Shabaab were purely transactional, Oz Youssef Ahmed, Somalia's national security advisor, said in an interview. That doesn't mean there aren't some new factors added after the Iran-USA war, which can be of strategic importance. Among the Houthis' aspirations, according to the briefing, is securing Al-Shabaab's help, deploying radar to monitor ships in the waters they share. And three quick articles from the Herd on the Street page. Jersey Mike's needs to win over Gen Z. Jersey Mike's needs to win over Gen Z. The chain's affluent older base gives it an edge, but to grow it also needs young customers. Affluent older Americans might be the best customers in U.S. dining. They have savings, are relatively insulated from economic swings, and, most valuable to a restaurant chain, prefer the familiar to the trendy. Jersey Mike's Subs, which recently went public after a Blackstone takeover, spent decades cultivating exactly that customer. Now valued at roughly $7.5 billion and aiming to grow from about 3,300 stores to 15,000 worldwide, the sandwich chain has to prove its formula can work with a younger generation that is less well off. That won't be easy, and the stock already assumes much of it goes right. By pairing freshly sliced deli meats with a tightly run franchise network and a TV-heavy advertising strategy, the New Jersey-born chain has built a formidable growth machine. It has notched 20 straight years of same-store sales gains, pushing system-wide sales to $4.3 billion in 2025. The impressive growth has transformed it into a number two sub-chain in America behind Subway. Crucially, it has something most casual dining chains covet: pricing power. It can charge roughly $15 to $20 for a sub, drink, and chips, by catering to the upper half of a K-shaped economy. But past consistency won't be enough. Jersey Mike's trades at an enterprise value of about 20 times projected earnings before interest, taxes, depreciation, and amortization, a premium to franchised peers like Wingstop and McDonald's, which go for about 15. Jersey Mike's carries roughly $1.8 billion in net debt, some of it used to fund distributions to Blackstone pre-initial public offering. Its premium makes some sense given that the chain is a rare growth story in the restaurant business. But to further rise from these levels over the long term, Jersey Mike's has to pull off a rare feat in the franchise business, adding thousands of stores without letting the freshness and quality slip.
It also has to start winning over Gen Z in an era of fickle wellness trends and viral food crazes. That is a lot to ask of a chain whose most loyal customer is old enough to find Danny DeVito a reason to buy a sandwich. The demographic numbers are stark. Roughly 70% of Jersey Mike's customers are Gen Xers or boomers, while Gen Z accounts for just 2%, according to Wall Street analyst reports citing company figures. It is also an unusually affluent crowd for fast casual. More than 60% of patrons earn more than $80,000, and only 14% make under $40,000. Part of the draw is old-school deli theater. Employees bake bread fresh every morning and slice hefty portions of meat and cheese to order before finishing them Mike's way with onions, lettuce, tomatoes, red wine, vinegar, oil, and spices. Sitting at the top of the K is a comfortable place to be. But to keep taking share from a shrinking Subway, Jersey Mike's has to reach more price-conscious diners. It has dabbed in value with a $10.99 boardwalk bundle, while also using limited-time offerings such as its popular chicken salad to broaden its appeal. But the balance is delicate. Lean too hard on discounts and Jersey Mike's risks following Subway's path, eroding the premium position that makes its model work in the first place. Jersey Mike's might already have the right product for the TikTok era. A foot-long sub is a carb bomb, but it has saving graces, lots of protein, and the appearance of fresh ingredients sliced to order. Its subs have gone viral before. Nick Jonas, for instance, posted his own off-menu turkey and provolone creation on TikTok, inspiring other viral posts. This won't pass as health food, but it can pass as fresh. Properly marketed, it is a kind of splurge a Gen Zer might happily make. Getting more of them to try it is the challenge. Historically, Jersey Mike's leaned on broad television audiences and sponsorships, like its NFL partnership with Eli Manning as brand ambassador, while devoting little of its marketing budget to social media. It spent about 1% in 2025 versus 10% to 25% at many scaled peers, according to its IPO filing. Reaching Gen Z means shifting towards more segmented channels like Instagram and TikTok, a move the company says it is now making. Keeping more people coming back with a savvy digital strategy is where the sustainable growth lies. Jersey Mike's already has much of the machinery, more than 12.5 million active loyalty members, an ordering app, and digital sales exceeding 40% of the total. The company says loyalty members visit about three times as often as other customers, so the opportunity is turning casual diners into regulars, leaning on personalized offers rather than blasting the same message to everyone. It is a familiar playbook for management. Chief Executive Charlie Morrison previously ran Wingstop, where a data-driven digital approach helped fuel the chain's growth. He was brought in by Blackstone in 2025 to modernize Jersey Mike's with a similar playbook. In an era that prizes freshness, Jersey Mike's is the ascendant sub-power with room to run. At this price, though, investors will need it to do the hardest thing in the business, keep the momentum going after the easy growth is gone. The gas station chain that is eating Domino's lunch. With the Iran war dragging on, consumer sentiment weak and periodic jitters around AI stocks, a defensive consumer stock might be just what investors are craving. Look no further than Casey's General Stores. The rural-leaning pizza-selling convenience store giant is eating Domino's lunch and scooping up rival chains. It is the fifth-largest pizza chain in the U.S. After gaining 36% year-to-date, Casey's shares trade at about 34 times forward earnings.
This places it among the most richly valued retailers in the S&P 500, alongside Costco, which fetches 42 times. That may seem pricey, but Casey's has some unique moats. Cheap pizza is one. Casey's large pie costs $13.99, which is some 22% below comparable pizza offerings, according to a report from William Blair. Domino's, Papa John's, and Pizza Hut's pizzas are all priced closer to $20, for example. Casey's cheaper offering is speaking to inflation-weary customers. The company's same-store sales growth of prepared food and dispensed beverages has exceeded those of Domino's U.S. in 18 out of the past 20 quarters, according to data from Wells Fargo. How is it able to sell on the cheap? Casey sells more stuff under one roof, including groceries, fuel, and tobacco, so it distributes labor and fixed costs across more revenue. Stores are all owned and operated by Casey's, not franchised, which means no royalty or franchise fees. Plus, surging labor and input costs have left mom-and-pop convenience stores with no choice but to raise fuel prices to compensate. That, in turn, helps larger chains like Casey's improve their fuel margins, too, giving them some room to keep pizza prices ultra-competitive, notes Philip Blee, equity analyst at William Blair. Casey's booming pizza business and acquisitions have helped the company's earnings before interest, taxes, depreciation, and amortization expand at a compound annual growth rate of 16% over the last three fiscal years. Excuse me. Mighty Costco's EBITDA has grown at more than a more moderate 9.3% rate over an equivalent period. Casey's has also been a good steward of capital, with returns on invested capital close to 10% or higher over the last seven fiscal years. Casey's has scale in an otherwise fragmented convenience store industry. About 63% of all convenience stores are owned by an entity that has 10 or fewer stores, according to NACS, a trade association. That gives the company plenty of room to keep growing through acquisitions. New menu items are another potential driver. It is just starting to roll out a wings business that it expects to reach all its stores over the next 2 years. About half of Casey's stores don't have a national pizza or wing chain competitor within 5 miles, the company said at its investor day earlier this year. Casey's still has plenty of gas left in its tank. And the third item from the Herd on the Street page. Oil prices push global bond market closer to the edge. Treasury Secretary Scott Bessent has a lot of plates spinning at the moment. Even as he hosts the G20, he is busy defending his attempts to manage the yen-dollar exchange rate, long-term treasury yields, and a renewed trade war with Canada. Crucially, though, it is the jump in oil prices that is suddenly making that juggling act harder. Long-term bonds issued by the world's major industrialized nations are slumping. On Tuesday, yields on German, UK, and Japanese 10-year government bonds hit their highest levels since 2011, 2008, and 1996, respectively. In U.S. trading, the 10-year Treasury yield was up around 0.04 percentage point, hovering at levels rarely seen since the financial crisis. It is tempting to blame it all on fiscal irresponsibility and some related trigger like Tokyo's latest budget plan, but the worldwide nature of the sell-off points to a global factor like oil prices, not something country-specific. The truth is that years of fiscal stimulus and military spending, following twin crises of COVID and Russia's invasion of Ukraine, have left major industrialized nations in a weakened fiscal position. And those accumulated deficits were effectively the dry timber that
the Iran war now threatens to set ablaze. What was the immediate cause of the latest leg down in bond prices? Clearly, it was the renewed hostilities between the U.S. and Iran, which have sent Brent crude oil prices up nearly 6% in 2 days. That global energy benchmark is now up 56% since the start of the war. This creates policy headaches everywhere. In Europe, for instance, data out Tuesday showed Eurozone inflation accelerated to 3.3% in August from 2.9% in July. Higher oil prices only exacerbate that trend. Inflation worries are pressing authorities in Japan, too. In a meeting with Japan's central bank governor and finance minister at the meeting of the Group of 20 Advanced and Developing Economies, Bessent apparently told them that Japan needs to make clear to the market that it is moving towards higher interest rates and fiscal sustainability, according to Japanese broadcaster NHK. They could have fairly said the same to him about the U.S., of course. But when asked about the Federal Reserve's next move in an interview with CNBC, Bessent commented that central banks don't traditionally raise rates in response to supply shocks, absent second or third order effects. In fact, and to his credit, Federal Reserve Chairman Kevin Warsh pointed to signs of some such effects in his speech at Jackson Hole last week. Within the basket of goods that make up the Fed's favored inflation measure, 54% of goods prices are up more than 3% from a year earlier, he noted. That is well above a historical average of around 32%. Though Warsh didn't say so explicitly, this looks like an indication that higher energy prices are seeping into broader inflation pressures. As for third-order impacts, at this point, the blow to global bond markets from higher inflation fears must already be counted as one such ripple effect. Central bankers can help shore up confidence through responsible tightening. Fiscal consolidation would help, too, though it is much less likely in the foreseeable future. Until the situation in the Persian Gulf is stabilized, however, those efforts might only help at the margins, and the risk will keep rising that Bessent's spinning plates come crashing down. Londoners are stewing over illegally parked Ferraris. Tony neighborhoods clocked with foreign supercars bearing tickets drivers won't pay. London. A midnight black Land Rover Defender P400 recently slid up next to some trash bags in a no-parking zone outside Harrods and nestled against the curb at an angle, its rear protruding into the street. The driver of the slick SUV bearing Qatari plates shifted into park, stepped out, and headed into the Tony department store. Cars honked as they snaked by. The luxury lanes of London have a pesky problem. The foreign supercars that park where they see fit, racking up tickets the drivers don't pay. London's priciest neighborhoods are showcases for ostentatious automobiles at all times of year. V12 engines roaring through streets where speed limits top out at 20 miles per hour. The neighborhoods become particularly clogged with Ferraris, Lamborghinis, and McLarens bearing Middle East plates in the summer as their drivers escape the Gulf's scorching heat. Underground parking garages are scant in London's gilded precincts. Capricious Rolls Royces and Bentleys rub bumpers with plebeian Honda Civics and Fiats, all seeking street-side spaces. When parking spots are scarce, supercar drivers often take to loading zones, bus stops, and other spaces denoted with double yellow lines, the British marker of no parking. Harrods is a hot spot for such flagrancy. The foreign luxury shopping crowd flocks to the legendary store, where offerings range from a $38 Wagyu beef sandwich to a $120,000 vases, and clients can rent an
foot tall safe for $24,000 a year. Parking tickets outside run between $150 and $215. On a recent day, a $400,000 yellow and black Ferrari with Qatari plates was parked in a no-parking zone outside Harrod's front door, a fresh citation wedged under the wiper blade. A young man emerged from the store and slipped in the car, declining to give his name. Did he plan to pay the ticket? Of course, he said. He slammed on the accelerator and roared down the street, ticket still on the windshield. London cab driver Mark Hart, awaiting a fare outside Harrods, bemoaned the foreign-plated snazzy wagons, he said, often take space in taxi-only lanes. He takes photos of the illegally parked cars, and sometimes the drivers then take photos of him. They more or less taunt us, Hart said. Another London cabbie, Ben Newell, said the foreign supercars are a constant presence. There's a car with Qatari plate on it, he said, pointing to a silver Tesla with a yellow ticket slipped under its right wiper. They park all along here on the red lines and whatever, and it stops all the traffic. Getting the Lambos to London is a journey of its own, often in the belly of a jet. Then the car must clear customs before drivers are free to roam the UK streets on the left side, despite steering wheels designed for the opposite. While one could more easily rent a supercar in the UK, many apparently prefer the comfort of their own car in London. We certainly have regular return clients each year, said Kingsley Reed, director of Ship My Car, a UK-based logistics company that handles car imports. Flying a luxury car from the Gulf typically costs about £25,000 each way, or about $34,000, he said, estimating he's probably transported about 10 from the Middle East in the past few months. Sometimes parking tickets are found lying in the cars on the return trip. Most go unpaid. The borough of Westminster, home to some of London's toniest neighborhoods, said in a 2023 report that it sought to collect payments on 13,423 tickets issued to United Arab Emirates vehicles between 2018 and 2022. Only 1% paid. Last year, four Gulf states accounted for 41% of Westminster's tickets to foreign vehicles, according to debt collection data provided by the borough. Vehicles from Qatar, population 3 million, received 2,570 tickets alone in Westminster last year, the most of any foreign country and far more than Germany and France, which are significantly larger and closer to England. Representative of UK embassies for the Gulf countries didn't respond to requests for comment. Foreign governments outside of Europe generally don't provide the UK with a driver's mailing address, making it difficult to chase down violators. Where overseas drivers incur tickets, we enforce as we would do with any other driver, said Fergus Shepherd, a spokesman for Westminster Council. He declined to say why the council doesn't frequently tow or put parking boots on repeat offenders, although in the past using boots, clamping in the UK, has sparked blowback from Westminster residents. An official from a group that represents London Council summed up the issue in testimony to Parliament in 2009. Effectively, foreign registered vehicles are immune from enforcement on congestion charging, parking, and traffic regulations.

And immigration crackdown targets truckers. U.S. officials close driving schools and demand licensing data from states. Trump administration officials are escalating an immigration crackdown on commercial truck drivers, setting off a new clash with Democratic-led states. Both the Homeland Security and Transportation Departments are demanding licensing data across the U.S. about immigrants driving trucks in a hunt for what they say is a rash of drivers with improper certifications. The administration has forced the closure of some commercial driving training schools and apprehended drivers who have commercial licenses but may be in the country illegally. On Monday, U.S. officials said they were intensifying those efforts. Transportation Secretary Sean Duffy said his agency forced the emergency shutdown of nearly 300 driving schools. Of those, 110 schools were responsible for a disproportionate number of commercial license applicants who couldn't pass the English language proficiency element of the licensing test, and 160 were operating out of facilities too small or unequipped to train applicants on the intricacies of large vehicle operations, he said. About 200,000 immigrants in the U.S. hold licenses that allow them to haul freight professionally, representing about 5% of all license holders nationwide, according to the Federal Motor Carrier Safety Administration. The licenses are available to drivers who aren't U.S. citizens or lawful permanent residents. The administration is focusing in part on drivers whose licenses may still be valid or in use after their relevant visas or work permits expired. A handful of high-profile failed crashes involving non-citizen truck drivers have become a rallying cry in some conservative circles, heightening calls for increased oversight of the industry. This August marked the first anniversary of a deadly crash in Florida where a non-citizen driver allegedly performed an illegal U-turn, blocking traffic and causing a pileup that killed three people, according to the Florida Department of Highway Safety and Motor Vehicles. At Monday's event, Trump administration officials were joined by a young California girl who, at age 5, was severely injured in a six-car pileup in 2024 that DHS said was the fault of an immigrant truck driver. Overall, 5,350 people died in large truck crashes in 2024, according to the most recent data available from the nonprofit Insurance Institute for Highway Safety. Immigration officials have set up stings on interstate highways for months, sweeping up hundreds of migrants who allegedly are in the U.S. illegally. In one three-day operation in July that focused on highways in Illinois, Indiana, Iowa, and Ohio, DHS said it took 766 drivers and vehicles out of service. The department also detained 51 immigrants it said were in the U.S. illegally and issued 36 violations to drivers for failing English language proficiency tests. Objecting states say that while federal regulations guide much of the licensing standard for truck drivers, registration and compliance is managed by the states and isn't intended for use in immigration enforcement. The crackdown during President Trump's second term has contributed to a driver shortage in the U.S., some freight companies have said, and they are stepping up efforts in driver recruitment and retention, including offering higher wages. We've probably more than doubled, if not tripled, the size of our driver recruiting team. They're hitting the phones. We're increasing advertising and marketing to get drivers in, Brad Delco, chief financial officer of J.B. Hunt Transport Services, said during a recent investor event. He who has the driver wins, Delco said. Some small businesses have said they are experiencing worse service from trucking companies since the start of the year. Shipping rates and fees have also gone up. If you order a truck, it doesn't come, said Michael Goldblatt, a Pennsylvania business owner who sells tire change. The biggest fight is over access to a database that holds information about 17 million drivers,
including truckers, school bus drivers, garbage truck operators, and other large vehicle drivers. And that's it for today's edition of the Wall Street Journal. I'm Ken, your volunteer reader here at the Talking Information Center, and I thank you for listening.

0: is Bird Note. In September, Arctic terns fly south over the ocean from Alaska all the way to Antarctica. Also in September, the last rufous hummingbirds depart their breeding range in the west, following floral highways of mountain wildflowers south to Mexico. Ruby-crowned kinglets are leaving the northern evergreen forests where they nest on their way to milder climates. Each of these birds is migrating, but on a very different course. All have the same adaptive goal, making the most of food and breeding opportunities that change with the seasons. Arctic terns follow one of the longest annual migrations, traveling as much as 44,000 miles each year. Arctic tundra provides their ideal nesting site in summer. The Antarctic, the ideal feeding grounds in our winter. Rufous hummingbirds are medium-range migrants, traversing about 5,000 miles a year between temperate and tropical nectar sources. Some ruby-crowned kinglets are altitudinal migrants, especially in the west. They may remain close to the same latitude all year, but spend the cold months in the relative warmth of the lowlands, dining on insects and their eggs. In summer, you'll need to ascend thousands of feet into the western mountain ranges to hear the kinglet's exuberant song. For Bird Note, I'm Mary McCann.
1: 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Partly cloudy skies this evening, chance of showers and thunderstorms overnight, a low of 70 degrees. Mostly cloudy on Thursday with a chance of showers and thunderstorms, a high of 86. For your Friday, mostly cloudy, showers and thunderstorms are possible, a high around 83. 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

0: This program is intended for a print-impaired audience and is brought to you by Mind's Eye.
1: Hello from the Talking Information Centre. This is Alison Davies on Wednesday, September the 2nd, reading from the USA Today. From the front page, ranchers have a beef with Trump. Overseas meat imports don't sit well in Montana, by Zachary Schmel. In Power, Montana. When Tim Bruner was at an auction barn in late August, he was surprised to see decent cows selling several hundred dollars cheaper than they were just a few weeks ago. He largely blames President Trump, and he's not the only one. The White House's abrupt decision to ease tariffs on 300,000 metric tons, that's more than 660 million pounds, of foreign beef imports, has infuriated American cattle ranchers and congressional Republicans alike. Though the president promised that 90-day change would ease high prices for staple foods like hamburgers, many domestic livestock producers took it as a slap in the face during an already difficult time. "It's absolutely idiotic," said Bruner, president of the Montana Cattlemen's Association, one of several organizations representing cattle ranchers across the Treasure State. Standing in his own ranch in the town of Power, population 200, Bruner worried about the prospect he would have to sell cattle at cheaper prices because of the shift, which has left many people like him with unanswered questions. Trump signed a more detailed proclamation on August 26, which includes a provision allowing him to pump the brakes on the plan if beef prices don't come down quickly as a result. It remains unclear from the document which country or countries the beef, to be sold at 25% below market value, would come from, and where it would be sold. The Department of Agriculture did not provide more specifics to USA Today, and the Office of the U.S. Trade Representative did not immediately respond to a request for comment. Even Brooke Rollins, the Secretary of Agriculture, said in a Spectrum News interview that she hasn't been involved in certain conversations about implementing the decision. She's defended Trump, though, telling reporters this week at the White House that a temporary fix was needed amid a longer-term federal response to historic industry challenges. "He's working to fill a pretty big gap in the supply chain," she said, while also touting the administration's efforts to cut regulations. After a week of backlash, the president regained some political ground among stock growers by vowing to break up the four major meat packers, which he said make life miserable for them. Yet in ruby-red states like Montana, ranchers have done little to hide their frustration with Trump's latest turn toward foreign imports. Though the move directly affects just a fraction of the beef market, experts say it represents only about a week's worth of U.S. consumption. It's arguably not the first time Trump has undercut American ranchers. In February, he signed an executive order to lift tariffs on 80,000 metric tons of beef from Argentina. Half a year later, he's again boosting record-high imports in an industry in which prices are heavily influenced by supply perceptions. In the final stretch of a crucial midterm election year, Trump's decision has generated an unusually loud chorus of opposition among Republican lawmakers in Congress. In some critics' eyes, it's part of a pattern of behavior of disregarding ranchers and ranchers. Gus Mund, a fourth-generation Montana rancher and father to a three-year-old girl, braced at the thought of selling his heifers at lower prices. That's a change from just a few months ago, when market improvements allowed him to invest in a new tractor. "It just sucks," he told USA Today. "Now I've got to think about having to save again." Summer's end already marks a tougher season for ranchers. Around September is usually the start of the fall run, a period when the market is oversaturated with an influx of cattle driving prices down. Typically, the fall run peaks in October and November, exactly around the time Trump's 90-day clock for the mystery beef will run out. Yet boosting imports isn't the only policy decision coming out of the White House that's affecting ranchers in places like Montana. The president is also ratcheting up his trade war with neighboring Canada. At the same time, the Iran war has made fertilizer and fuel more expensive. "It's a triple whammy," said Richard Liebert, a rancher and former president of the Cattlemen's Association. "This is like the perfect storm of crap." High beef prices for consumers have been a concern since the start of Trump's second term, but they've been years in the making. Pasture conditions started to deteriorate significantly in 2020. According to the American Farm Bureau Federation, an agriculture industry lobbying group, then the COVID pandemic-related economic disruptions and severe drought across the nation persisted, driving up supply chain costs for ranchers and sharply contrasting the domestic cattle inventory. Amid all those dynamics, the overall U.S. beef and dairy cattle herd hit a 75-year low this year. Americans' demand has largely remained strong, meanwhile leading to higher prices for things like hamburger meat and steak at the grocery store and restaurants. And those costs have frustrated consumers and created a political liability for the Trump administration. This deal will reduce prices for Americans while giving space for our great American beef herd to grow again, Trump wrote on social media when announcing his import plan. In a political environment in which congressional Republicans are typically loath to outwardly break with Trump over most controversial topics, the outcry came swiftly and loudly. Within hours of the announcement, GOP lawmakers across the country said they opposed the plan. Montana Senator Tim Sheehy, a cattle rancher himself, said he had tried to persuade Trump to drop the idea. Arkansas Senator Tom Cotton said the same thing, calling the plan ill-advised. Sheehy warned the move would hurt many livestock producers, most of whom are MAGA Republicans. The reality is this action will make it more difficult for American ranchers to rebuild our herd and bring prices down for the American people. A number of Republicans in Congress, including South Dakota Senator Mike Rounds, said the situation underscored a need to put country of origin labels on beef. Though he acknowledged such labels wouldn't be a silver bullet, he called them a common sense solution that would make cattle ranchers feel better and give consumers the option to prioritize buying American products. Our producers will compete all day long, Rounds said, but only if there's a level playing field. The Tupac trial, dark tale of revenge and rivalry. The twisted murder saga ends with a guilty verdict by Liz Esquibias. The jury has reached a verdict in the trial of Dwayne Keith Kefe D. Davis for the murder of Tupac Shakur, guilty. Closing arguments took place in the Nevada court on Monday, exactly 2 weeks after the long-awaited proceedings began. In that time, a number of revelations surfaced about Davis, the slain rap legend, their acquaintances, and the impact of record label and gang rivalries on the hip-hop world in the 1990s. This case is drenched with circumstantial evidence even beyond Mr. Davis' own statements, Chief Deputy District Attorney Binu Palal said in his closing statement. He called the crime an act of gang retaliation and revenge. Davis, who prosecutors said was a former leader of the Southside Compton Crips street gang, was accused of providing the gun and instructing members of the gang to shoot Shakur on the night of September 7, 1996. Decades later, he faced one count of murder with a deadly weapon with the intent to promote, further, or assist a criminal gang. Davis is the only person charged in Shakur's killing and could face life in prison. At the time of his death, Shakur was signed to Death Row Records, which was co-founded by Marion Knight and allegedly had ties to the Bloods gang. The label was embroiled in a bitter rivalry with Sean Diddy Combs' Bad Boy Records, while tensions also existed between the Bloods and rival Crips. In 1994, Shakur was shot 5 times at Quad Recording Studios in Manhattan, while Combs and Bad Boy rapper Biggie Smalls, also known as the Notorious Big, were upstairs. In 1995, Combs and Knight got into a heated exchange after Knight publicly touted his label's superiority over Bad Boy. Former Death Row Security Chief Reggie Wright Jr. testified to a grand jury in 2023. On the night Shakur was shot, he and Knight beat up Orlando Anderson, a Crips member, and Davis's nephew inside a Las Vegas casino. Hours later, Shakur and Knight were struck by gunfire in a drive-by shooting. Shakur died 6 days later. Knight survived and is now serving a 28-year prison sentence in California for a fatal hit-and-run in 2015. In the prosecution's opening statement, Palal told jurors, Dwayne Davis made sure that the shooter was armed and ready to execute their revenge. Among the prosecution's 24 trial witnesses were those who were following Shakur and Knight to Club 662, a number that matches the letters MOB, Members of Bloods, when gunshots rang out from a white Cadillac. Prosecutors believe Davis was in the front passenger seat and was the shot caller. No witnesses were able to identify any suspects, and Las Vegas police officer Greg Dale, who rode in the ambulance with Shakur, said he refused to give any names. "No, we'll take care of it," Dale testified, were Shakur's final words. Prosecutors said Knight employed members of the Bloods-affiliated mob Peru as security for Death Row Records, while Combs hired Davis, whom Palal and several witnesses described as a large-scale drug trafficker, as unofficial security for him and his bad boy artists when they were on the West Coast. Former Bloods member James McDonald and Wright, the Death Row security chief, testified this was true and said they were in Las Vegas the night Shakur was shot because of tensions with Bad Boy. "I think Tupac inherited the beef between Suge Knight and Combs," McDonald said. Former Crips member Devonta Lee, who was incarcerated at the time of the shooting, further testified that he hung out with Diddy and Bad Boy associates in the 90s when Davis was known for hustling. Other witnesses were officials who investigated the killing of Smalls, who was signed to Bad Boy Records and was killed in a drive-by shooting months after Shakur, in what many speculate was an act of retaliation by the Bloods and Death Row Records. At one point, Davis was a suspect in that case as well. Another Las Vegas detective also said the investigators in Shakur's and Smalls' cases talked to each other about a potential connection, and it was during an interview about Smalls that Davis allegedly confessed to his involvement with Shakur's death. Knitted prosthetics changed everything for cancer survivor. The lowest point of Barbara Demarest's breast cancer journey wasn't her diagnosis or undergoing a mastectomy. It was being told she wouldn't be able to put a traditional breast prosthetic against her surgery scar for weeks. This was

couldn't believe what I saw. It was soft and light. It was beautiful, and it was made by somebody who cared, Demarest said, explaining that putting them on changed everything. I know that sounds dramatic, but it truly did. Bob was back, she smiled. I could get a hug with this. I took my jacket off and I re-engaged with life. In that moment, she knew she needed to turn this craft into a larger cause, creating knittedknockers.org, an organization that provides free knitted prosthetics for anyone who needs them. Since Knitted Knockers began in 2011, the organization has grown into nearly 8,000 registered makers groups across 50 states and 76 countries, and volunteers range in age from a nearly blind 90-year-old woman who knits by magnifying glass in her nursing home to groups of middle schoolers, all with their braces and their happy faces stuffing knockers to help others. As Knitted Knockers president Patty DeFrieu explained, knitting and crocheting isn't just a grandma's craft anymore. It's had a huge resurgence, she said, adding that more young people are getting involved in the organization. One of those young people is Aditi Mohan, who grew interested in crochet during the COVID pandemic and later formed a makers group at her school. Since then, she's become a medical student and the organization's director of youth, encouraging even more young makers to join in at the chapter she leads in Augusta, Georgia. This sense of community and feeling of giving back is why so-called grandma hobbies have become so popular among younger crowds. Now DeFrieu is hoping even more young people take part after the organization's Instagram page recently took off. To be honest with you, we were inundated with orders right now because the word has got out, she said, explaining one of their little 9-second reels has been viewed over 3 million times. About 1 in 8 women in the United States will be diagnosed with breast cancer in their lifetime, making it something many people, both young and old, are impacted by either personally or through a loved one. Younger women are increasingly being diagnosed too. Over the past decade, breast cancer rates have risen by 1% per year, with the steepest increase occurring in women younger than 50. And DeFrieu is seeing excitement online from both survivors in need and those wanting to help turn this pain into purpose. 99% of them are people I don't know about, as she said, so we're getting all of these like, oh my gosh, I didn't know this existed. Over the years, Demarest has been asked, why don't you just manufacture these and sell them? But that totally misses the point, she says. Nobody's profiting from this. This is what I call a pure organization. There's no paid employees. We're all doing it because we care. And the makers continue to make them out of the goodness of their heart because they know it's transferring directly to the recipient and all we're doing is facilitating it. Those looking to get involved can get free patents or info on other ways to help on its website, like donating money for shipping costs. And those in need of knockers can request a pair through the site to be mailed at no cost, no strings attached, as the site notes, or pick up a free pair at one of the 2,500 and counting medical offices that partner with the organization. Plus, as much as it's helping the patients, it's also providing purpose to the makers, Demarest said. And for Mohan, it's preparing her for a future career as a physician. Through studying medicine, I'll be helping my patients with medications, surgeries, and clinical judgment. But through Knitted Knockers, I'm also able to help them in their recovery by providing comfort, dignity, and kindness, she recently shared. As I become a physician, I hope to keep this aspect of patient care in mind. And regarding the nursing home knitter, Demarest said the 90-year-old's email to the organization will always stick with her. Being able to make these has given me a reason to live. Bans on data centers are a new litmus test. The public distaste stirs skepticism by politicians, by Zachary Schmel. As data centers become a defining issue on the midterm campaign trail, some voters are drawing a line in the sand over a yes or no question that's dividing candidates across the country, especially Democrats. Support for moratoriums or bans on data center construction has become a litmus test for some voters, more progressive ones in particular. As public opinion is quickly soured over the summer on the facilities, which house energy-consuming, noise-producing, water-guzzling infrastructure for artificial intelligence programs, many politicians on both the left and right have increasingly

0: signaled new skepticism about them. Cities and states, red and blue alike, have swiftly enacted fresh regulations to conserve environmental resources from data centers' impacts, while moving to shield consumers' electricity bills from spiking because of them. Data center proponents argue there are major benefits to them, though. Trade unions have stressed they create blue-collar jobs. Democrats and Republicans have professed a need for the United States to stay at the frontier of emerging AI technology, underlining what they see as the critical national security implications of doing so. And maintaining a competitive edge against China is also a big part of the debate. For more moderate candidates seeking voter support in November, there's an increasingly fine political line to walk. Yet when it comes to salient populist issues, nuanced messages don't always resonate with voters, or more importantly, energize them to get to the polls. Progressives see a political opportunity there, said Ravi Mangla, the National Press Secretary for the Progressive Working Families Party. Mangla said he predicts data centers, including support for temporary moratoriums, could be a huge realignment issue in the midterms. Senator Bernie Sanders and Representative Alexandria Ocasio-Cortez introduced federal legislation this year to pause all new data centers and the expansion of existing ones until strong national safeguards are in place. There's an intuitive feeling of voters that the federal government needs to step in here, Mangla told USA Today. Things that feel like half steps or half measures are inadequate. A campaign trail event in Great Falls, Montana, 2 weeks ago was supposed to center on military issues, but voters kept asking about data centers. When one asked Seth Bodner, a Democrat-like independent in the Senate race there, for his thoughts on data centers, he said he was strongly opposed to anything that happens to Montana communities without their involvement. To the extent any AI infrastructure threatened water resources or hiked utility bills in the Treasure State, he said he was against new projects. In every case, he stressed building costs need to be clear and completely borne by the developers. If that's not the case, then it's a no, he said, and the room broke into applause. Later, he was asked by a local nurse, Jennifer Yoder, why he wouldn't support moratoriums. New York Governor Kathy Hochul, for instance, implemented a temporary one-year ban on data center development in the Empire State in July. Other states and localities have followed suit, but Bodnar argued that guardrails rather than all-out bans would be more smart, sensible policy. Right now, we're careening on a course of people either burying their heads in the sand and pretending like AI is a technology that doesn't exist, or people saying, look, it should just develop unfettered, he said. Yoder, a Democrat, wasn't satisfied with that answer. She told USA Today after the event she wasn't planning to vote for Bodnar, who already faces long-shot odds in November. Data centers are important to me because I see how they're impacting other communities around the nation, she said. I don't want that. One of the most illustrative examples of how the public debate over data centers has changed this year is in Pennsylvania. Governor Josh Shapiro, a Democrat who's running for re-election and is also an expected 2028 presidential contender, has significantly shifted his tone on the issue. Just over a year ago, he publicly touted Amazon's decision to build data centers in his state, saying the choice proved his administration could work at the speed of business. He lauded the anticipated economic growth, including an influx of jobs. This month, however, he signed an executive order slapping more regulations on big tech companies and developers, saying Pennsylvania wouldn't be bullied by hotshot Silicon Valley lawyers. Other Democrats, including Bobby Pulido, who's running against Republican Representative Monica de la Cruz to flip Texas's 15th congressional district, are now arguing the job growth argument has been overstated. Those data centers don't provide a lot of jobs other than building them, he told USA Today. But that's it. That's a one-shot, one-time deal. That shift underscores just how much the tenor of the political and cultural discourse around data centers has been altered by public sentiment. It also demonstrates the complexity of the topic, which is a classic example of a collective action problem, according to Victor Minaldo, a political science professor at the University of Washington. The benefits are diffuse, but the costs are concentrated, he said. Bigger tax bases and local spending commitments are major pros, but the cons can be significant too. big electric demand, possibly higher bills, the need to do grid upgrades. If you put all these things together, it's completely logical why they're opposed, he said. Justices give the go-ahead to Trump's ballroom construction. The Supreme Court votes 5-4 for the project to proceed by Maureen Grope. The Supreme Court on August 31st cleared the way for Trump to continue construction on his $400 million White House ballroom, a major win for Trump's controversial effort to make over Washington's landmarks. Acting on an emergency appeal from the administration, the court ruled 5-4 that a federal judge wrongly paused the project until a legal fight could be resolved. In an unsigned opinion, a majority of the justices said the administration is likely to win its argument that the group suing to stop construction cannot show it's been significantly harmed. The court has a 6-3 conservative majority. Chief Justice John Roberts joined the court's 3 liberal justices in dissent, calling the construction likely unlawful and the potential harms real. The White House is an iconic American building whose symbolism and history are wrapped up in its architecture, Roberts wrote. The National Trust for Historic Preservation, which is challenging the ballroom, had told the justices that the project would likely become irreversible unless it stopped now. The Justice Department said in its appeal that the construction, which includes an underground security complex, is 65% complete and has passed the point where major changes to the design are feasible. A federal district judge ruled this spring that only underground work on bomb shelters and other security-related components could move forward for now, unless the president gets approval from Congress. A divided federal appeals court backed that decision in early August, but kept the order from going into immediate effective to give the administration time to appeal. On August the 21st, Roberts extended the pause on the order to give the justices more time to consider the appeal. The project began last October when Trump bulldozed the East Wing to begin construction of a 90,000-square-foot ballroom. The administration argued that congressional approval was not needed and that the National Trust for Historic Preservation couldn't challenge the ballroom based on a trust member's subjective preference about how the White House should look. A majority of the justices said they did not need to decide if the project is legal because they agreed with the administration that the trust member hadn't shown her disagreement with the project entitled her to sue. In his dissent, Roberts said the court had in fact previously ruled that mere aesthetic interests can be a legitimate basis to file a lawsuit. And by failing to appreciate that, he continued, the court's majority is allowing the administration to proceed with a project that probably infringes on Congress's ability to control federal spending and to regulate federal property. Today's decision is no victory for the separation of powers, he wrote. Grand Canyon searchers still holding out hope. 2 dead and 1 still missing after floods. By Michael Loria, Janine Santucci and Eve Chen. At least 1 person remained missing and 2 are dead after devastating flash floods in the Grand Canyon over the weekend. Flash floods swept through some of the park's most celebrated sites after an afternoon thunderstorm on August the 29th. Emergency responders were working to evacuate people from the area within an hour, and 82 people were rescued, many of them by helicopter. Park officials said at least 2 men were found dead and another person was missing, based on park permit records. We're still actively searching, said Dave Black, a park service official heading the emergency response at the park. But rain and risk of flash floods have hampered search and recovery operations. We're absolutely holding out hope, Black said. At least 1 victim of the flooding has been identified. John Giusti, a chiropractor with an independent practice outside Dallas and Fort Worth, was found dead on August the 31st. He was known as a devoted father to his 3 beautiful girls. It was unclear whether additional day hikers were swept up in the floods. Unlike park visitors rafting on the river or camping in the canyon overnight, day hikers do not need a permit to walk the canyon trails. Chief Ranger Justin Cully said the floods hit after the peak season for visitors, but he noted that the water still hit a very common area for day hikes at a common time for people to come down. There could have been a number of day hikers, he said. Park officials said they hoped clearer weather in the coming days would allow emergency personnel to better search the canyon. Authorities asked anyone with information about people who were still unaccounted for at the park to call them. Brian Drapo, deputy superintendent of the national park, downplayed the impact that staffing cuts imposed by the Trump administration may have had on the park's preparedness for a flash flooding emergency. Drapo tied the extent of the damage caused by the floods to wildfires in 2025 that left the area vulnerable to debris flows following heavy rains. He also said park authorities were investigating why a flash flood alert system activated during the deluge and then suddenly went offline. It was not clear how the system going offline affected park officials' response to the emergency. Several popular Grand Canyon locations are closed and dozens have been evacuated. The Grand Canyon as a whole, which includes areas in and outside the national park, however, remains open. Lake name change gets deep on maps. Ontario or America depends on the platform by Melina Khan. Navigation platforms are all over the map so far on the adoption of President Trump's new name for Lake Ontario, Lake America. After Trump's August 27th executive order renaming the body of water between the United States and Canada, some are eyeing platforms such as Google Maps and Apple Maps to see how they plan to handle the change. Trump's order instructs the Department of the Interior and the U.S. Board on Geographic Names to formalize the change to Lake America within 30 days. It comes amid an escalating trade war between the United States and Canada. Trump's move to rename Lake Ontario has drawn comparisons to his executive order last year, renaming the Gulf of Mexico as the Gulf of America. Here's what we know so far on how map platforms are handling the issue. Google Maps officially changed the lake's name 2 days after Trump signed the order. In a post on its news blog, Google said it made the change since we update Google Maps to reflect name changes in official government sources. Google Map users in the United States will see Lake America, while those in Canada will continue to see Lake Ontario on the platform. MapQuest, the online mapping platform that predated popular apps like Google Maps and Apple Maps, made its position clear. "We are not changing it," the company said in a social media post. The company took a similar stance after Trump's push to rename the Gulf of Mexico in early 2025. Apple Maps continues to use the name Lake Ontario as of early August 31st. USA Today has reached out to Apple Maps and Waze for comment on whether it plans to change the name. By comparison, Apple Maps opted to swap the name of the body of water formerly known as the Gulf of Mexico to the Gulf of America after Trump's push in early 2025. COVID-19 cases are on the rise in 48 states by Mary Walrath Holdridge. COVID-19 cases are ticking up in almost every U.S. state as summer draws to a close, according to the latest data from the CDC. COVID-19 activity was still categorized overall as very low nationwide by the agency as of August 28th, though cases are consistently increasing. This is likely the result of what has come to be known as the summer surge, a pattern that doctors have observed each year since around 2022. Unlike other respiratory illnesses such as the flu, COVID-19 tends to flare not only during the typical winter cold and flu season, but also toward the end of summer. Experts previously told USA Today that this is likely caused by multiple factors, including behavioral and environmental changes. The amount of time spent cooped up in AC, going back to school, as well as the virus's life cycle and how our immunity to it waxes and wanes. COVID-19 is rising nationally, but from a low baseline, said Dr. Sira Madad, infectious disease epidemiologist at Harvard's Belfer Center and chief biopreparedness officer for New York City's public hospitals. The increase became apparent in parts of the South and West during July and more clearly nationwide by late July and early August. The latest CDC data shows that at least one state has already entered the high activity category for the virus. As of August 26, the CDC estimates that COVID-19 infections were growing in 48 states. Only one state, Iowa, did not provide data. Rhode Island and Washington, D.C. were the only locations where viral activity stayed the same week over week. According to the most recent CDC wastewater data for the week ending August 22nd, COVID viral activity was consistently highest in the southern United States. Texas had very high levels, while Mississippi reported high activity. A handful of states, including California, Nevada, Florida, Rhode Island, Louisiana, and Washington, had moderate levels, while most other states were in the low or very low categories. In opinion, I'm a rabbi. I work with Democratic Socialists, by Joshua Rabin. On March the 12th, the American Jewish community awoke to a familiar horror. A man drove a pickup loaded with fireworks and gasoline into Temple Israel in West Bloomfield, Michigan. Whenever something like this happens, every rabbi has the same thought. This could have been us. That Friday evening, my congregation, the Astoria Center of Israel in New York, was scheduled to hold our largest Shabbat dinner of the year. Like Jewish institutions across the country, we'd already invested heavily in security. But after the attack in Michigan, we worried that people would stay home and that our request for additional police protection was not being taken seriously. So I did what any responsible leader should do. I asked for help. I texted our city council member, our state assembly member, and our state senator. Within minutes, all three officers were pressing law enforcement on our behalf. Additional police presence was arranged. Our dinner proceeded safely, and our congregation gathered without incident. But here's the twist. Every one of the elected officials I contacted is endorsed by the Democratic Socialists of America's New York City chapter. Our synagogue is represented by some of the most prominent Democratic Socialists in the United States. Before becoming mayor, Zoran Mamdani represented our district in the New York State Assembly. Representative Alexandria Ocasio-Cortez represents us in Congress. The Washington Post recently chronicled Astoria's emergence as a center of Democratic Socialist politics. After June's Democratic primary, the roster of DSA politicians in our area will only grow. Would my rabbinate be easier if this weren't the case? Absolutely. Some of my congregants loathe the politics. Others love it. And some are supportive of their policies but put off by their rhetoric around Israel. Do I agree with everything they say about Israel and Zionism? Absolutely not. But do I have a good working relationship with them? Yes. Every Friday I send these elective officials a text wishing them Shabbat Shalom. Not because we always agree, but because relationships are built through ordinary acts of decency and respect, long before they are tested in extraordinary moments. If we want to fight anti-Semitism effectively and not simply visibly, we need strategic imagination that much of the institutional Jewish community is sorely lacking. Yes, Jewish leaders are advocates, but we are also diplomats. We need to be people others can turn to, even when they feel at odds with our community. And if our only strategy is maximal denunciation and minimal cooperation, we should not be surprised when the only relationships left are adversarial. In Astoria, those relationships have mattered. Our elected officials have intervened when we needed help from law enforcement, issued proclamations celebrating our synagogue centennial, and supported our applications for state and federal security funding. After October the 7th, 2023, and on various nights when Israel's sky was blanketed with Iranian missiles, several of our elected officials checked in to see how I was doing and if anyone in the community had friends or family who had been injured. None of this requires Jewish institutions to surrender core beliefs about the importance of a safe, democratic state of Israel, nor does it mean ignoring moments when anti-Zionism veers into anti-Semitic tropes. But defending our principles should not require cutting off relationships with everyone who sees the world differently. At our synagogue, we live this tension every day. But shutting down communication with everyone who disagrees with us about Israel is neither practical nor productive, neither within our congregation nor with our elected officials. We can work together where we agree while trying to better understand one another when our disagreements are consequential. When friends in the DSA ask me whether I identify as a Zionist, I tell them that Zionism emerged from a simple idea. Jews around the world need legal protections that could not be taken away by the government of whatever country they happen to live in. That's why I am a Zionist. There are many potential pathways to achieve that goal, but anyone who believes that Jews deserve that kind of security and self-determination is welcome at my Shabbos table. You'd be amazed at how many people agree with me. This is what happens when you take the time to build a real relationship. Positions that once seemed irreconcilable become conversations, and conversations, unlike denunciations, give us somewhere to go. In How to Disagree Better, Julia Minson argues that when people have spent much of their lives believing something to be true or holding a value dear, no single conversation will compel them to change their mind. Instead, the only consequential thing that a single conversation can do is destroy the chance for future conversations. That's an important standard. The goal of every disagreement cannot be conversion. Sometimes the goal is simply to disagree without making the next conversation impossible. American Jews and Democratic Socialists are just two of the many groups who have struggled to do that. But it doesn't have to be this way. Not for American Jews and Democratic Socialists, and not for anyone trying to navigate a country increasingly defined by political division. The challenge is to care a little less about winning every argument and more about cultivating the relationships that allow us to keep having them. My experience in Astoria has taught me that those relationships are not a retreat from our principles. Sometimes they are how we protect them. The writer Joshua Rabin is a rabbi of the Astoria Center of Israel in Queens and New York City and author of Moneyball Judaism on Substack. In another opinion writing, Fighting Food Illnesses, Chronic Disease Isn't an Either-Or Choice by Dr. Jerome Adams. America is watching foodborne illnesses and vaccine-preventable diseases surge, while the Secretary of Health and Human Services tells us to eat real food. The irony is hard to miss. Jalapeno-linked salmonella has sickened hundreds across multiple states. Cyclospora has produced waves of debilitating illness. A massive egg recall tied to a multi-state salmonella outbreak involved more than 1.5 million eggs. Investigators from the Food and Drug Administration, the CDC, have linked recalled eggs to an outbreak that as of late July had sickened 100 people in 17 states and hospitalized 26. These are not abstract statistics. They are parents watching children suffer, businesses throwing away food, people who don't feel safe eating a salad or omelette, and a food supply that feels less reliable by the day. I do not raise these concerns lightly. My public health training and much of my work as U.S. Surgeon General focused on chronic diseases, notably my call to action on hypertension control. High blood pressure remains a leading driver of heart disease, stroke, and premature death. I've never believed that chronic disease is a secondary concern. America's chronic disease burden is crushing, and any serious health improvement strategy must confront it. That's why HHS Secretary Robert F. Kennedy Jr.'s past statement that we should give infectious disease a break for 8 years reveals a fundamental misunderstanding of public health. You cannot effectively focus on chronic diseases while you're being repeatedly overwhelmed by acute infectious outbreaks. Uncontrolled salmonella, cyclospora, measles, and the next emerging threat won't step aside so we can concentrate on diabetes or hypertension. Those illnesses disrupt lives, strain hospitals, erode trust, and make longer-term prevention far harder. The recent measles executive order makes that tension even harder to ignore. At a time when measles is resurging, the order calls for major changes to the childhood vaccine schedule, including separating the combined MMR vaccine, measles, mumps, and rubella, into individual shots. Public health experts have warned that splitting the vaccine and spacing out vaccinations could create additional barriers to timely protection. The immediate concern is measles itself, but there's a broader consequence. Every preventable outbreak consumes the same finite pool of epidemiologists, laboratory capacity, investigators, and public health workers we need to detect and contain the next threats, including the foodborne ones. Secretary Kennedy and I disagree sharply on vaccines, on his prioritizing of infectious versus chronic disease, and on certain public health tools. He has been clear about shifting resources away from infectious disease surveillance and response, and his skepticism of what he views as public health overreach. I respect that the Secretary is trying to address problems. Eroded public trust in America's chronic disease crisis are undeniable, but disagreement does not erase data. Outbreaks are rising, response capacity is reduced, and the Secretary holds a unique authority and responsibility to act. Some damage cannot be quickly undone. The U.S. Agency for International Development's dismantling removes significant global surveillance capacity. CDC and FDA staffing is far leaner. FoodNet, the active surveillance network that tracked foodborne pathogens across an area representing about 16% of the population, was narrowed to focus only on mandatory tracking for Salmonella and STEC, or Shiga toxin-producing E. coli. These changes were justified as efficiency and prioritization. Fair enough. The question is whether we are prioritizing the right things as more Americans are getting sick from food and preventable infections skyrocket. Here are five practical steps Secretary Kennedy can take immediately within existing constraints. Restore full mandatory tracking under FoodNet for key foodborne pathogens using remaining CDC capacity and state partnership. FoodNet is the only active multi-pathogen system that produces reliable national burden estimates and trends. It costs little compared with the toll of the illnesses it monitors. Making the other pathogens mandatory again represents prioritization, not a massive new budget request. Next, fill critical vacant leadership positions at CDC and key FDA food safety roles with experienced infectious disease and outbreak response experts and give them clear authority. Permanent qualified leaders improve speed, coordination, and messaging. Direct remaining FDA and CDC inspectors and epidemiologists to prioritize high-risk foods and imports, including produce such as jalapenos and leafy greens, and accelerate traceback and recall protocols while expanding state and industry partnership. Smart allocation of remaining resources shortens the window between first illnesses and source identification. The recent egg outbreak is a reminder that foodborne threats can emerge from very ordinary foods and spread widely before consumers know there is a problem. Use the bully pulpit for clear, consistent, and evidence-based messaging that affirms the established safety and effectiveness of routine childhood vaccines. Measles is overwhelmingly occurring among unvaccinated and undervaccinated people. The Secretary does not need new research budgets to state what the data already shows. He should strongly, not just occasionally and under questioning, support catch-up vaccinations. Even though U.S. aid cuts remove substantial global surveillance, funding and expertise, prioritize remaining HHS and CDC international health security resources toward targeting bilateral partnerships and rapid data sharing in high-risk regions. Pathogens don't respect borders, and detection overseas protects Americans at home. These steps don't require abandoning a focus on chronic disease or government efficiency. They simply insist that infectious threats cannot be wished away. Secretary Kennedy has said he wants Americans to eat real food and live healthier lives. Uncontrolled outbreaks undermine both goals. I've long urged for greater attention to chronic disease while insisting that government meet its basic protective duties to prevent and address infectious diseases, and those ideas are not in conflict. The HHS Secretary has the platform and the authority to act. The outbreaks are already here. The tools and resources that remain can still be used more effectively. The only real question is whether he will choose to use them. Dr. Jerome Adams is a distinguished professor at Purdue University and is a former U.S. Surgeon General. In sports, Colin Kaepernick's sacrifice still feels unjust 10 years later. Imagine what could have been for Colin Kaepernick, by Jared Bell, columnist for USA Today. In a league where Aaron Rodgers is still strapping it up at 42, Matthew Stafford is reigning NFL MVP at 38, and Kirk Cousins is 16 years older than the 22-year-old rookie in the same quarterback room, it's not a stretch to think that Colin Kaepernick, at the ripe age of 38, could still be a force in the NFL today, if only he didn't sacrifice his career for a greater purpose. Shame on you, NFL. Still, if only it was that simple. If he had wanted to play football at the sacrifice of his dignity and integrity, he could have done it, Dr. Harry Edwards, the esteemed sociologist and one-time advisor to Kaepernick, told USA Today Sports over the weekend. All he had to do was bow from the ankles and say, "Yes, sir, I'm sorry about that." Because here's a guy that's 6'4", 230 pounds, running a 4.38, and could throw the ball nearly the length of a football field. At the end of the day, he could have come back. But he knew that to come back would mean sacrificing a lot of the things he sacrificed for. It's been 10 years since Kaepernick launched a silent protest, initially by sitting, then for an entire season by kneeling during the Star Spangled Banner to bring attention to police killings of unarmed African Americans and other forms of social injustice that put him on the path to becoming the most socially significant athlete of his generation. The milestone was fittingly marked last week with the announcement that Kaepernick, whom Edwards has called this generation's Ali, will receive the Muhammad Ali Center's Humanitarian of the Year Award in November. Kaepernick played 6 NFL seasons with the San Francisco 49ers, yet courageously gave up a career that so many dream of for his principles. That makes him a hero to many, and especially people who look like me, a black man, while reviled as a villain to others. Principles. That should never be forgotten. Should never be a message hijacked like so many did with this national anthem protest, miscasting it as disrespect for the flag or the U.S. military, when it was all about social injustice and brutal killings at the hands of police. That Kaepernick undoubtedly still walks the walk, engaging with disadvantaged youth through his Know Your Rights camps, donating time and money to numerous causes. He recently paid for the independent autopsy of Noah Wells, whose mysterious death in Mississippi has fueled suspicion, illustrates the heart behind his protest. Sadly, when the brutal death of George Floyd on a Minneapolis street in 2020 was captured on videotape with then policeman Derek Chauvin kneeling on Floyd's neck, it added context to the reason for Kaepernick's protest. And it was striking that in the video the NFL released after George's death, which stated support for Black Lives Matter and condemned systemic racism, Commissioner Roger Goodell admitted the league was wrong for not listening to NFL players earlier and encouraged all to speak out and peacefully protest. Goodell and the league never apologized to Kaepernick, but that said, a mouthful to coincide with perspective illuminated by history. Just think, if Kaepernick kept quiet, looked the other way and cashed his paychecks, while suppressing his conscience in 2016, like so many athletes before, during and after his career, he might still be playing. Again, it's the sacrifice that Kaepernick, who settled a collusion case against the NFL in February 2019 for an undisclosed sum, made for a bigger cause. As I told him, "Cap man, you're never going to do anything that's going to be the equivalent, much less overshadow what you have contributed to the broader society, in terms of simply taking a knee and saying to the world, we are better," said Edwards, a longtime consultant to the 49ers. He emphasized his point by reciting the names of black victims, including Trayvon Martin, Tamir Rice, and Michael Brown, whose cases fueled outrage. "You'll never be able to do anything on a football field that will overshadow that contribution." Edwards knows. He rose to prominence as a social activist during the 1960s when he organized the Olympic Project for Human Rights, which led to the iconic protest by gold medalist Tommy Smith and bronze medalist John Carlos on the victory stand after the 200 meters final at the 1968 Summer Games at Mexico City. In receiving their medals, Smith and Carlos, wearing black gloves, raised their fists and black power salutes to protest racial injustice in the U.S. Kaepernick, who sat behind the bench during the national anthem before the 49ers' first three preseason games, first took a knee to symbolize his protest for the preseason finale against the Chargers in San Diego on September 1, 2016, acting on the suggestion received from Nate Boyer, a former NFL player and U.S. Army veteran, who told him it would be more respectful to kneel than sit during the anthem. This after Kaepernick first revealed the reason for his protest during an interview with Steve Weich, the veteran correspondent and studio host for the NFL Network. Weich interviewed Kaepernick without the presence of cameras, then broke the news for NFL.com in a story posted the following morning. I'm not going to stand up to show pride in a flag for a country that oppresses black people and people of color, he told White. To me, this is bigger than football, and it would be selfish on my part to look the other way. There are bodies in the street and people getting paid leave and getting away with murder. White reflected on the interview exchange recently for USA Today Sports. When we were done, White recalled, I said to Cape, this is going to be a big story, man, because when people tread on that flag, it elicits emotions we don't understand. Some people might feel a certain way. He was like, I get it. Edwards remembers a similar vibe from a lunch meeting with Kaepernick at a hotel near the 49ers' headquarters in Santa Clara, days after he first took a knee and ignited the passionate national discussion. We had that conversation. He knew what he was doing. He knew what the price would be. He knew he was going to be hated and reviled, but he also knew he was going to be honored and remembered. Kaepernick's memoir, The Perilous Fight, is set to be released on September the 15th, coinciding with a national speaking tour, all of which will undoubtedly add layers to his journey in his own words. Yet given what we know now, much has long been apparent, like the sacrifice. I told him it was coming, Edward said. There's no such thing as a free lunch. When it comes to this effort, this struggle in American society, history has shown us. Look at Ali, prime years of his life gone. Look at Wilma Rudolph, shot down completely. She wound up teaching second grade in the elementary school she went to in Tennessee. Smith and Carlos deprived of their right to participate in world-class athletics after the 68 Olympics. One after another, America makes you pay a tremendous price for that. And his response was, I know it, I'm aware of that. Which is why, 10 years later, Kaepernick's sacrifice still looks like another form of injustice. In sports commentary, Messi's Argentina legacy will live on forever by John Arnold. Lionel Messi was gone, only his boots remained, and even those were in rough shape. Manu Ginobili looked great, Juan Manuel Fangio was unscathed, but Messi was destroyed. It had been like that for 2 years when I visited the Walk of Fame in Buenos Aires, where bronze sculptures of some of the greatest athletes stood. Why they left it that way is impossible to say. The statue had gone up not long after Messi's failure to take Argentina one step beyond. At some point, vandals decided they'd take down the tribute to him, the guy who didn't have the heart to get Argentina to the championship. Now it's clear that's not the case. Today, he retires from the international game, secure in the fact he is a national hero. I'm going with the peace and pride of having, along with my teammates, given you moments you dreamed about, Messi wrote in his Instagram post on August the 31st, announcing his retirement from international soccer. It was nuts to experience them with you. The statues of Messi are rarely vandalized now. On occasion, some kids will knock one down, but they have many more options. After the 2022 World Cup win, Messi was everywhere, his image painted on walls, his name put on the country's most important soccer facility. The debates about whether he or Diego Maradona leave a bigger legacy have cooled. Messi didn't win the 2026 World Cup, but even as he approaches 40, he was the most important player on a national team that finished as runner-up. Maradona, too, is an Argentine icon, provoking feelings of literal religious devotion, despite often enjoying the temptations of mortal flesh. Messi is not a man without sins, but he's much more of an example of the modern era. Messi will forever be linked with Barcelona. There's no Messi without Barcelona, but while the club made him great, it's Argentina that made him eternal. And that's all we have time for today. This is Alison Davies wishing you all stay safe and well. I look forward to reading for you again next week. Goodbye.
1: This is Amy Wagoner from the Historical Society of Michigan with a Michigan History Moment. Regulations say that we have to go out. They don't say anything about coming back. So went the unofficial motto of the United States Life-Saving Service. It was true. Regulations required that its crewmen had to use every means at their disposal to save the lives of shipwrecked sailors. They allowed no excuses. The crews could not declare weather conditions too dangerous to make an attempt. Only if they actually tried and failed could they abandon their effort. Many died trying. The Life-Saving Service, established in the 1870s, was the forerunner of the U.S. Coast Guard. Captain Joseph Napier commanded one of the first life-saving stations on the Great Lakes, The St. Joseph, Michigan station went into service in the spring of 1877. It immediately proved its worth in the rescue of the crew of the schooner D.G. Williams on October 10, 1877. The Williams stranded on the harbor's outer bar during a gale. Her crew of six scrambled into the rigging, where they clung like treed cats. Joseph Napier commandeered a boat and with three volunteer rescuers set out to save the stranded crew. The rescuers' boat capsized on the breakers. Napier tried again, and this time they reached the wreck. They returned to the shore with two of the Williams' crew. On a third attempt, the rescue boat filled with water. They bailed it out and managed to save two more crewmen. That left two survivors still aboard the Williams. Napier headed into the surf for the fourth time. A huge wave flung everyone from the boat, which badly injured Napier's leg. One volunteer swam ashore. The Williams crew threw a line to one of the rescuers and pulled him aboard the wreck. Despite injuries, Napier and his remaining volunteer brought their boat alongside the schooner. They took aboard the two crewmen and their own man and got them safely ashore. In the end, every man survived. For his gallantry, Joseph Napier became the first recipient of the Life Saving Service's highest honor, a gold life-saving medal, awarded on May 1, 1878. In 2016, the U.S. Coast Guard commissioned a new Sentinel-class fast response cutter. Her name, the Joseph Napier. Today, she operates out of Puerto Rico on coastal security patrols and search and rescue missions. 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
2: 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Partly cloudy skies this evening, chance of showers and thunderstorms overnight, a low of 70 degrees. Mostly cloudy on Thursday with a chance of showers and thunderstorms, a high of 86. For your Friday, mostly cloudy, showers and thunderstorms are possible, a high around 83. 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
4: This is from Prevention's special edition of Inflammation. And this is from Chapter 1, Understanding Inflammation. What is inflammation, really? It's a hot topic for good reason. Your body's amazing ability to heal itself can go haywire, sparking health troubles from small to large. But you can get this fire under control. Here's Everything You Need to Know by Marissa Cohen. Inflammation is a word you hear everywhere. There are foods and gummies and supplements that claim to fight it, and you could fill an entire wall with books on the subject. But we'll admit that it can still be very hard to figure out what the word actually means. Inflammation is actually helpful and necessary, at least in its acute or temporary phase. Without this biological defense system, we wouldn't be able to heal from injuries or fight off infections, says Erica L. Johnson, Ph.D., an associate professor of microbiology, biochemistry, and immunology at Morehouse School of Medicine in Atlanta. Most of the time, this is good, and it helps the body recover, Johnson explains. Let's say, for example, that you accidentally cut your hand while slicing a bagel. First, your body releases chemicals that act as a kind of red alert. White blood cells respond to this warning and flood the area of your body that needs help. Think of a microscopic SWAT team rushing in to fight off the bad guys and protect the injured parts. This can cause pain, swelling, redness, and warmth, all conditions you can see or feel, and ones that help your body heal and return to homeostasis, or a state of balance. When you're fighting off a bacterial infection or an allergen, this protective process happens inside cells, where you can't see it. An inflammatory response activates your immune system to fight the infection, and that's how you get better, says Sadia Khan, MD, Magerstadt Professor of Cardiovascular Epidemiology at the Northwestern University Feinberg School of Medicine in Chicago. After white blood cells neutralize the problem, acute inflammation starts to go away, usually within a few days. Soon enough, your wound heals, your fever breaks, and you feel better. But sometimes the body doesn't quite know when to stop, and that's when inflammation goes from helpful to harmful, when inflammation becomes chronic. Unlike acute inflammation, which ends when the immune system's job is done, chronic inflammation keeps the system on high alert even when there is no imminent danger. For example, in an autoimmune disorder like type 1 diabetes or rheumatoid arthritis, the body turns on its own tissues by mistake, seeing them as foreign invaders. The tissues are then constantly inflamed, which can cause pain, rash, tissue damage, and other symptoms. Another instance in which chronic inflammation turns potentially deadly, inflammatory cells in your arteries can cause plaque to develop and build up, which could lead to a stroke. How? The body views the plaque as a foreign substance and initiates even more inflammation to fight it, and this causes the plaque to thicken further. Over time, chronic inflammation can damage healthy cells and lead to permanent DNA damage. In fact, 5 of the 10 leading causes of death in the U.S. have been linked to chronic inflammation in one way or another, making inflammation a significant risk to holistic health in the long run. Issues that can be linked to chronic inflammation include Alzheimer's disease and other forms of dementia, various types of cancer, anxiety and depression, high blood pressure, heart disease, stroke, type 2 diabetes, allergies and asthma, acne, eczema, psoriasis, and arthritis. Signs of inflammation. The symptoms of chronic inflammation overlap with those of many other conditions, so it can be a little tricky to pinpoint what's going on. Several blood tests can check for signs of inflammation, including one that detects a rise in levels of C-reactive protein, CRP, in the liver. The problem is these tests can't distinguish between acute and chronic inflammation. You're not trying to identify inflammation as much as look at why it's there, says Dr. Khan. Routine screenings, specifically annual physical, are the way to do that. The signs of acute inflammation, swelling, redness, heat, pain, or tenderness, and loss of function, will go away as soon as the injury is healed or the infection is cleared. However, signs of chronic inflammation can linger for months or even years. These include fatigue, chest pain, achy muscles and joints, skin rash, GI problems such as constipation and diarrhea, headaches, weight gain. How do you fight inflammation? Thankfully, we are learning more and more each day about how to prevent and control chronic inflammation. It starts with maintaining a healthy lifestyle, and may also include medications targeted at treating chronic diseases. These things will help you get back to having inflammation be your body's superhero instead of its villain. The Autoimmune Connection by Merrill Davids Landau. An illness is classified as autoimmune when cells and other immune system components, instead of saving their firepower for invading bacteria or viruses, attack parts of the body, leading to symptoms. And because there are more than 80 autoimmune conditions, lupus, rheumatoid arthritis, celiac disease, and multiple sclerosis are a few, many body parts can be affected, depending on which disease someone has and how their immune system is misfiring. All of these disparate conditions have one thing in common: inflammation. In general, autoimmune diseases manifest and cause symptoms and problems in various organs because of the inflammation that's associated with them, says Zachary Wallace, MD, a rheumatologist, a specialist in autoimmune and inflammatory conditions, at Massachusetts General Hospital in Boston. So while not all inflammation involves an autoimmune illness, autoimmune illness generally involves inflammation. With some autoimmune conditions, inflammation happens right at the start, setting the stage for later problems. For example, in type 1 diabetes, inflammation destroys beta cells in the pancreas, which keeps them from making the insulin needed to store sugar from carbs. Sjögren's syndrome begins when inflammation damages exocrine glands, those that make tears and saliva, leading to severe dryness in the eyes and mouth. In other autoimmune illnesses, ongoing inflammation is a hallmark symptom. Rheumatoid arthritis, RA, is marked by hot, inflamed joints, while inflammation in the digestive tract in someone with ulcerative colitis may cause significant abdominal pain and bloody diarrhea. With multiple sclerosis, inflammation settles in the central nervous system after immune cells attack the coating on nerves. Lupus can cause inflammation in the heart, brain, kidney, and other organs. By definition, autoimmune is a problem with inflammation, says Michael Kaplan, MD, a rheumatologist at Mount Sinai Hospital in New York City. What causes autoimmune disorders? Researchers are trying to suss this out, but so far they aren't completely sure. When the immune system acts as it should, and viruses, bacteria, or other substances make their way in, say through the skin, mouth, or lungs, the immune system prompts cells to make antibodies targeting the invaders. The immune system is supposed to inspect the cells it makes, with any that don't behave properly being isolated and destroyed. But in some people, that demolition fails to happen, and those problematic antibodies attack healthy body parts instead, leading to autoimmune disease and inflammation, Dr. Wallace says. Genetic predisposition may partly explain many autoimmune problems, but it is not the whole picture. Not everyone with the same gene ultimately gets a disease. Once someone is genetically susceptible, it may take an environmental exposure to trigger a condition. That might be smoking, a prime risk factor for RA, chemical toxins, or a viral infection. Researchers are watching closely to see whether COVID might cause some autoimmune diseases. Since a majority of autoimmune patients are female, hormones and sex-specific factors likely also play a role in some conditions. Putting out the fire. Doctors hope treatments that actually reset the immune system, curing the illness, might one day become available. For now, though, therapies for autoimmune conditions primarily serve to tamp down inflammation. For decades, that has meant steroids, which are the best drugs and the worst drugs, as Dr. Kaplan puts it, because they work well and fast, but have numerous serious side effects. Rheumatologists do their best to try to minimize the dosage of steroids by adding other medications. Biologic drugs such as Humira, Remicade, and Enbrel have been game changers. They stop the secretion of a substance that tells other cells to ramp up inflammation, reducing symptoms such as joint pain in the case of RA. More recent drugs go after various mechanisms involved in creating unwanted inflammation. Each autoimmune disease causes inflammation.

a few decades ago. This is a very exciting time, Dr. Wallace says. There are a lot of new therapies on the horizon. Where Anxiety Fits In by Uma Naidu, MD. Recent research is showing us that inflammation is a key factor affecting mental health. Over time, its damage can accumulate to create many issues, including neurodegenerative diseases like Alzheimer's disease and mental health conditions like anxiety. Numerous studies have shown that patients suffering from a variety of anxiety disorders have high levels of inflammatory markers. But does anxiety cause inflammation, or does inflammation cause anxiety? As best we know, it's a two-way street. In animal studies, an influx of simulated inflammation causes mice to display depressed and anxious behavior, which goes away when they are treated with anti-inflammatory cytokines, cell signaling proteins. Human studies have shown that inflammation related to sickness can drive shifts in mood, including the development of depression and anxiety. Meanwhile, chronic stress response is recognized as one of the primary causes of inflammation, and negative emotions like anxiety have been shown to contribute to slower wound healing, leading to greater risk of prolonged inflammation. Mental health issues have also been associated with increased production of inflammatory cytokines. In other words, an anxious brain can cause or worsen inflammation in the body. We're still in the very early stages of understanding the exact pathways through which inflammation worsens anxiety and vice versa. But there is great potential for future therapies that reduce inflammation as a method of treating anxiety and other mental health conditions. In fact, some researchers believe the anti-inflammatory effects of SSRIs, such as fluoxetine, Prozac, and escitalopram, Lexapro, may play a role in how they work on anxiety. Even anti-inflammatory drugs that aren't designed to treat mental health problems can have a positive effect. In a 2020 study on the effectiveness of the familiar anti-inflammatory aspirin on mental health issues in cancer patients, researchers found that patients who had already been taking aspirin regularly had significantly lower rates of anxiety and depression than those who had not. This isn't to suggest that everyone suffering from anxiety should immediately start taking aspirin, because even seemingly harmless over-the-counter drugs can come with complications and side effects. For example, daily aspirin use thins the blood and can lead to gastrointestinal bleeding. It will take further research to determine the efficacy and safety of treatments built around anti-inflammatory pharmaceuticals. What we already know, however, is that one of the primary drivers of chronic inflammation is a poor diet, and one of the best ways to reduce inflammation is a healthy diet full of anti-inflammatory foods. If eating poorly aggravates inflammation and inflammation worsens anxiety, eating an anti-inflammatory diet will fight anxiety. So for now, the very best thing you can do is structure your diet in a way that avoids pro-inflammatory foods and prioritizes anti-inflammatory foods. There's a picture of a mixed drink on a table. Does that cause inflammation? Alcohol. Yes. In addition to increasing intestinal inflammation, frequent consumption of alcohol can disrupt gut bacteria, change brain structure,

0: and function, raise blood pressure, and increase risk of stroke and heart disease. New recommendations suggest that men should cut their alcohol consumption to just one beverage daily, in line with the existing guidance for women. Dairy? No, it does not cause inflammation. It doesn't cause inflammation in the body, and most people don't have to cut it out of their diets to reduce inflammation, says Rudolph Bedford, MD, a gastroenterologist at Providence St. John's Health Center in Santa Monica, California. In fact, some studies suggest that foods like milk, cheese, and yogurt may actually help reduce inflammation. One caveat: if you have lactose intolerance or a dairy allergy, it's possible that dairy could activate an inflammatory response, ranging in severity from rashes or hives to anaphylaxis. Means you can't breathe. Loneliness. Yes. Research from the University of Surrey found that socially isolated people tended to have C-reactive protein, a marker of inflammation, in their blood. And previous studies have connected loneliness with higher pro-inflammatory gene expression. Cut your risk by staying in touch with people you care about, in person, not just on social media. Tomatoes. No, foods in the nightshade family get a bad rep because they contain alkaloids, potentially toxic compounds that are likely there to help the plant ward off pests. Inflammation may occur with extremely high doses of alkaloids, but the amount consumed through eating ripe and well-prepared nightshade vegetables is safe for most individuals, says Emily Sullivan, RDN. Research has also shown that the lycopene in tomatoes may protect against inflammation. Some people with arthritis do report improvement in their symptoms when they avoid these foods. So if you are among them, it may be helpful to talk to a doctor about food sensitivities. Coffee. It's tricky. Coffee contains antioxidants with anti-inflammatory properties. However, you can quash these benefits if you drink too much of the caffeinated kind or if you add sugar or syrups, says Jackie Nugent, RDN, CDN, author of The Plant-Based Diabetes Cookbook. It also depends on which drinks you prefer. Espresso and unfiltered coffee contain more diterpenes, which can raise levels of unhealthy fats in the body, notes dietitian Chrissy Arsenault, RDN. To avoid this mild inflammatory effect, opt for filtered coffee. Smoking. Yes. One study comparing smokers with non-smokers found that smoking was connected with increased blood levels of CRP, fibrinogen, IL-6, and CEA, all markers of inflammation. And not just cigarette smoke is troubling. Recent research during the California wildfires found that even for healthy people, inhaling wildfire smoke could lead to inflammation and a risk of lung disease. Fried food. Yes. Those chicken fingers may be a hit at the tailgate party, but fried foods are high in toxins connected to inflammation. A study in Environmental Sciences suggests that consuming a lot of these types of food may produce inflammation in the brain that could cause anxiety and depression. And here's a picture of a bunch of matches burnt at different levels. How to lower inflammation. Number one, pay close attention to what you eat. Certain foods make inflammation worse. And a way to investigate which ones trigger inflammation for you is to try an elimination diet, says Brooke Scheller, DCN, CNS, author of How to Eat to Change How You Drink. A nutritionist can guide you. You'll eliminate problematic foods like red and processed meats, sugar, and fried foods, and then track your symptoms for 3 weeks before slowly reintroducing foods to see if symptoms return. Number two, practice stress relief. Research shows that stress induces or worsens depression, neurodegenerative diseases, and cancer through inflammation. Find stress relief methods that work for you. Try meditating, turning off phone notifications, taking a warm bath, or playing with a furry friend. Number three, get moving. A Duke University study showed that exercise helped decrease muscle damage from chronic inflammation. Choose an activity you enjoy, walking, dancing, strength training, cycling, and do it a few times a week. Aim for at least 150 total minutes of weekly exercise. Number four, spice it up. Turmeric has anti-inflammatory properties believed to help treat anti-inflammatory bowel disease and arthritis. Aim for 500 milligrams to 1,000 milligrams of turmeric daily. You can add it to smoothies, curries, or eggs, and when possible, combine it with black pepper. Some evidence shows that turmeric is more readily available in the body when paired with black pepper, Scheller says. Another spicy tip. Boil slices of peeled ginger in water for 20 minutes. Enjoy as a tea for the most potent benefits, Scheller adds. Talk to your doctor about meds. In some cases, NSAIDs, such as ibuprofen and corticosteroids like prednisone, may help manage chronic inflammation. They lower inflammation caused by overactivity of the immune system prompted by conditions like rheumatoid arthritis and lupus. This article is called Inflammation and Your Body. Learn how to strengthen your body's natural defenses to calm inflammation, speed recovery, boost strength, and protect your health for years to come. And this story is by Laura Shin. The picture of someone grasping their knee in pain. It might sound like science fiction if it weren't so ordinary. Our bones break and mend. We burn a hand and it heals. We forget words and remember in a flash. The body has an astounding ability to bounce back that can feel almost miraculous. At the center of this healing power is inflammation, a built-in biological response that protects us from injury, infection, and stress. In the short term, inflammation is essential, rushing immune cells and nutrients to damaged tissue so repair can begin. But that super strength slows with age. We lose a few more words, and more days pass between a scrape and smooth skin. Although lifespans have nearly doubled over the past century, our bodies themselves haven't fundamentally changed. Skin, muscles, and organs accumulate wear and tear, while inflammatory signals can linger longer than they should. This chronic, low-grade inflammation, sometimes called inflammaging, can quietly wear down tissues, making recovery slower and less efficient over time. The encouraging news is that this process isn't entirely out of our hands. We can help our bodies retain resiliency by learning how to better manage inflammation. Physicians and scientists are uncovering how to quiet this long-term, low-grade response while still preserving the short-term inflammation our bodies rely on to heal. In other words, the goal isn't to eliminate inflammation, but to keep it working for us rather than against us. With the right habits, it's possible to support faster recovery, protect tissues over time, and maintain that sense of physical bounce back well into later years. The brain. Our brains tend to shrink as we age, explains Richard Hunter, PhD, director of the Lab of Neuroepigenetics and Genomics at the University of Massachusetts, Boston. Certain cognitive abilities can suffer. For instance, after age 60, our perceptual speed declines. It takes us longer to notice a shift in the environment, like a traffic light change. Our verbal and spatial memory can suffer too, making it harder to remember names and where we've left things. Sound at all familiar? Inflammation plays a growing role in this process. With age, inflammatory molecules can cross into brain tissue more easily, interfering with communication between neurons and accelerating cognitive decline. Chronic brain inflammation has been linked to memory loss and neurodegenerative disease, making inflammation control a key part of brain resilience. While part of this is a normal aspect of aging, you can fight it. Brain resilience generally means holding on to more brain volume and cognitive function longer, Hunter says. He knows scientists he describes as super sharp, who have devoted their lives to learning and are cognitively intact well into their 80s. These may be what the National Institutes of Health deems cognitive superagers, who perform like people 20 years younger on memory tests. Want to be one of them? For a more resilient brain, socialize smarter. To build tomorrow's cognitive reserve and keep inflammation in check, Hunter suggests increasing your social and intellectual engagement. Social isolation has been shown to raise inflammatory markers in the brain, while meaningful interaction appears to calm them. That could mean meeting new people and enjoying new experiences, such as chatting at the bus stop en route to a new destination. Participation in regular social activities and tasks, calling your cousin or catching up with a coworker, can help too. Humans are social animals, and our connections have helped us succeed as a species, Hunter says. In a sense, we need to socialize to survive. So building good social connections seems to protect you from aging's worst effects. In one study of people 65 and over, loneliness was connected with accelerated cognitive decline even after accounting for factors including depression and health conditions. Find activities that combine interpersonal components with educational or exercise ones, such as participating in a trail cleanup, rock climbing in a gym with a friend, singing in a choir, or playing cards. Taking partner-style dance lessons gives you triple benefits: learning, moving, socializing, and may help reduce inflammation linked to stress. Skin. A skinned knee took a week or so to heal when you were a child. If it now seems to take twice as long or longer, you're not imagining it. As we age, cells in our three skin layers don't turn over the way they used to, a necessary process for clearing out damage and making repairs. At the same time, low-grade inflammation lingers longer in aging skin, slowing wound healing and breaking down collagen. Cell turnover slows down even more quickly if we have failed to wear sunscreen, smoked, or been exposed to air pollution, all factors that increase inflammatory stress in skin cells. By our mid-40s, our skin tears more easily and forms wrinkles. If we don't invest in fixing the machinery that turns over the skin, it goes to sleep, says Abigail Waldman, MD, clinical director of the Mohs and Dermatologic Surgery Center at Brigham and Women's Hospital, and an assistant professor at Harvard Medical School. Here's how to wake your skin up again. Build more resilient skin. Stress it out. The primary method for restoring skin's natural resilience is to injure it, briefly and strategically. Hear us out. Two approaches, using retinoids and procedures like microneedling, boost resilience by stressing skin and triggering a controlled inflammatory response that jumpstarts repair. Retinoids, typically used in facial creams, reawaken your cell turnover machinery while helping regulate inflammation, which can strengthen the skin's protective function, limit moisture loss, and protect collagen. That can result in smoother, clearer skin that can bounce back from injury more quickly. Plus, the ingredient will refresh hands, knees, and feet too, Dr. Waldman says. Products with higher percentages of retinoids will revive the skin's machinery faster. But the lower percentages, such as 1%, found in over-the-counter formulas, will work too. You just might need to wait a year or so to see notable results. That's okay, Dr. Waldman says, if you view it as part of a rest of your life routine, not a fix-it-fast process. Meanwhile, procedures like chemical peels, microneedling, and microdermabrasion lead to nano injuries in the outer layers of the skin, prompting a short-term inflammatory response that stimulates collagen and elastin production. It's like exercise, Dr. Waldman says. To build muscle strength, you're creating tiny injuries your body will fix and make stronger. A skin care specialist can help you find the right treatment and number of sessions. The heart. This muscle requires a constant oxygen supply from blood vessels, which act like a small highway system, says Adam Chico, PhD, director of Colorado State University's Cardiovascular Research Center. Lifestyle factors and normal aging can damage those highways, often through chronic inflammation that stiffens arteries and encourages plaque buildup, making blood's travel more arduous. Clogged roads can eventually lead you to the emergency room if blood and oxygen no longer arrive where they are needed, resulting in a heart attack. And over time, inflammatory signals make the heart muscles stiffer and less efficient, requiring more oxygen to do the same work. But researchers have found that age-related deterioration can be curtailed with the right lifestyle choices. Upping your heart's resilience can help you prevent a heart attack and recover faster afterward if you have one, largely by calming inflammation and improving blood vessel function. The secret? Improve your heart's highway system by widening its roads and building new ones to improve the supply of blood and oxygen. It's not as Frankenstein-like as it sounds. A heart-pounding workout builds up those vessels at any age. This improved highway system ensures that life-sustaining traffic can get through and help maintain and repair your heart muscle so your heart can continue functioning as an efficient pump. We may not be able to prevent the aging process, but we can make it safer, Chico says. Build a more resilient heart. Get sweaty with cardio. Physical exercise is one of the most powerful anti-inflammatory tools for heart health. Regular cardio helps widen blood vessels, build new ones, and reduce inflammatory markers linked to heart disease. Even later in life, exercise can partially reverse age-related heart changes, according to a small study from the University of Texas. For previously inactive individuals over 65, just 1 year of slowly increasing vigorous exercise remodeled the heart's left ventricle and improved arterial function and aerobic exercise capacity. Various exercise recommendations exist. For instance, at least 150 minutes of moderate exercise or 75 minutes of vigorous exercise per week, or a combo, as suggested by the American Heart Association. But all the advice comes down to this: get your heart pumping. What does that mean, though? The simple answer: trust your instinct. Do you feel your heart thumping? Is it a little bit hard to talk? Then you're getting the benefits of heart pumping exercise. The math-filled answer: subtract your age from 220 to determine your maximum heart rate. For a 50-year-old, that number is 170. Multiply that by 0.64. to learn what your lowest heart rate would be for moderate exercise. In our example, around 109. Multiply by 0.77 for the minimum number for vigorous exercise, around 131 for our imaginary 50-year-old. You can use a smartwatch to track your numbers, but always talk to your doctor before trying to hit a specific number. Okay, this is a little bit of a quiz. Number one, all inflammation can impact your health negatively. True or false? The best answer, false. Acute inflammation helps your body heal, but chronic inflammation can hurt healthy cells and lead to permanent DNA damage. In fact, 5 of the 10 leading causes of death in the United States are linked to chronic inflammation, including Alzheimer's disease and other forms of dementia, cancer, heart disease, stroke, and type 2 diabetes. The best way to avoid chronic inflammation is to maintain a healthy lifestyle. As part of that, it's crucial to avoid known drivers of inflammation, such as smoking and overdoing alcohol use, so you can keep yourself well longer. Which of these are used to treat chronic inflammation? A. NSAIDs. B. Exercise. C. Meditation. D. Turmeric. E. All of the above. Best answer is E. All of the above. There are many effective ways to combat chronic inflammation. A Duke University study showed that exercise helped decrease muscle damage from chronic inflammation. Research also shows that stress is one of the primary causes of inflammation, so meditation, yoga, and deep breathing can also be useful. In some cases, NSAIDs, such as ibuprofen, can temporarily reduce pain triggered by autoimmune disorders like rheumatoid arthritis. For a natural option, the spice turmeric has anti-inflammatory properties that are believed to help treat chronic inflammation and inflammatory conditions such as inflammatory bowel disease and arthritis. Number three, is inflammation ever beneficial? A, yes, it reminds you to keep up healthy lifestyle habits. B, yes, It prompts the healing process when you're hurt or sick. See? No, inflammation is never a good thing. Okay, the answer to that one would be B. Inflammation is an essential part of the body's immune system, so it's not a bad thing all the time. In particular, acute inflammation acts as your body's superhero when you injure yourself, releasing chemicals that activate white blood cells to flood the affected area and start the healing process. This inflammatory response can cause pain, swelling, and redness for a few days until the wound heals. But then you feel better and inflammation dissipates. Number four, certain foods can trigger inflammation. A, true. B, false. And the answer to that is A, true. A plenty of things can trigger inflammation. But dairy products like milk, cheese, and yogurt do not, unless you have an allergy or intolerance to them. In fact, some studies suggest that dairy may reduce inflammation. On the flip side, frequent consumption of alcohol, processed carbs, and sweets, and fried foods can trigger inflammation, and limiting your intake of these things is a healthy choice in general. Fill your plate with anti-inflammatory picks, a variety of fruits and veggies, healthy fats like olive oil, plant-based proteins such as beans and other legumes, and omega-3 rich foods like salmon, nuts, and seeds. Number five, which can be signs of chronic inflammation? A, joint pain. B, constipation. C, skin rash. D, all of the above. Or E, none of the above. And the best answer is D, all of the above. Inflammation can linger for months or years if left unchecked. Because the signs of chronic inflammation overlap with those of many other conditions, it can be tricky to pinpoint what's going on. But talk to your doctor if you regularly experience fatigue, chest pain, achy muscles and joints, skin rash, GI problems such as constipation and diarrhea, or headaches. Blood tests can check for signs of inflammation, including one that detects a rise in levels of C-reactive protein, CRP, in the liver, bones, muscles, and joints. Whether you're walking, cooking, or trying a TikTok dance, your bones, muscles, joints, and cartilage move your body as an integrated system. Inflammation plays a dual role here. It's essential for repairing micro-injuries after movement, but chronic inflammation accelerates muscle loss, joint degeneration, and bone breakdown. This system starts to fall apart in our third and fourth decades, says Marco Brado, PhD, M-Pharm, director of the Bone Muscle Research Center at the University of Texas, Arlington. Bones break more easily because of calcium loss, while muscles lose mass and strength because of age-related loss called sarcopenia. Persistent inflammation contributes to sarcopenia, joint pain, and cartilage damage, creating a vicious cycle of weakness and reduced mobility. By age 35 to 40, 1% to 2% of muscle mass is lost yearly, with more rapid deterioration after age 65 for women and 70 for men. Because of a negative feedback loop, feeble muscles lead to frailer joints, cartilage tears, and weaker bones. As a result, 30% of adults over 65 have trouble with everyday movements such as walking. To reverse course and build more resilience, take action now, Brado says. Doing so can help you maintain mobility and improve your coordination and strength, so you will be less likely to endure a sprain, fracture, or break. And if you do, you'll recover more quickly. Build a more resilient musculoskeletal system. Stretch and strength game. Train. Strength training and regular movement help resolve inflammation by improving circulation and signaling muscles and bones to rebuild stronger. Not sure where to start? Begin with squats, says Brado. Squats are among the most wonderful exercises because they engage the largest muscle in the body, he says. In addition, resistance exercises like squats trigger short-term inflammation that leads to long-term gains in strength and joint stability. Aim to get 15 minutes of strength training every day or 30 minutes every other day. You can help soothe inflammatory stress hormones while improving balance and range of motion through daily flexibility activities like yoga, Pilates, Tai Chi, or simple stretching. Worried about mobility as you get older? The most effective intervention for prevention of falls of all tested to date is Tai Chi, Brado says. You can also increase joint mobility through gentle stretching, which limbers up the soft connecting and surrounding bone and internal organs. The most important thing is to stay as active as possible for as long as you can. Brado says, if you're hesitant to go it alone or want some accountability in your exercise efforts, reach out to a friend or consider joining a gym or a fitness club or doing volunteering that will require you to stay active. To keep your skeleton strong, National Institute on Aging Research has shown promise for the building of bone resilience via an interesting method. One pilot study found that participants wearing weighted vests in a weight loss program had slower loss of hip bone density compared with a group not wearing the vests. You can purchase a weighted vest online or at most sporting goods stores. You can also try the method at home by strapping on a heavy backpack or one designed for this type of exercise, such as the Jetty Pack. So, while we may not yet be able to online order a personalized Fountain of Youth, science is revealing ways we can manage inflammation and improve our innate healing abilities that aren't just science fiction. Resilience is one of your superpowers. This is from Your Long-Term Anti-Inflammation Plan. How to identify your personal inflammation triggers. Changes in weight or blood markers can signal underlying inflammation. Here's how uncovering what's driving it can help. Inflammation isn't always loud or obvious. In fact, some of its most important clues show up quietly, on the scale, in routine blood work, or in the way your energy, digestion, or joints feel over time. While short-term inflammation is part of your body's natural healing process, chronic inflammation can quietly undermine your health, raising the risk for everything from heart disease to diabetes and autoimmune issues. The tricky part? Inflammation doesn't have a single cause or a one-size-fits-all solution. What triggers it for you may be very different from what affects someone else. That's why learning to spot your personal inflammation signals and tracing them back to what's driving them can be a game changer. By paying attention to key markers and patterns in your body, you can uncover what's fueling the fire and take targeted steps to cool it down, supporting better health from the inside out. And there's a picture of a carrot. Setting the right health goals. When it comes to inflammation and overall health, your primary goal should be focusing on what helps your body function at its best. Healthy bodies come in many shapes and sizes, so it's important to work with your doctor to set goals that are realistic, personal, and tied to meaningful health outcomes. If you're dealing with rising blood sugar or blood pressure, these are things we can improve, says John Cheskin, MD. Being proactive matters, even if you feel fine right now. The idea is to lower health risks early, says Eduardo Grunwald, MD, Medical Director at the Center for Advanced Weight Management at UC San Diego Health. We want to prevent pre-diabetes from becoming diabetes, for example. Ask your provider to prioritize other indicators of inflammation and disease risk, such as blood pressure, cholesterol, blood sugar, and how you feel day to day. Centering your goals on these markers can lead to more personalized and more sustainable health improvements.
1: Here's today's edition of Health in a Heartbeat. A change in your habits can be hard to stick to, even when it's for the best. But what if it only took 1 week to feel results? A new study from researchers in San Diego evaluated the impacts of an intensive 7-day retreat focused on meditation. The centuries-old practice has been linked to a variety of mind-body benefits, like stress relief. During the retreat, 20 people engaged in a total of 33 hours of meditation, excluding other lectures and activities. To track how people's brains changed throughout the retreat, researchers had individuals undergo brain scans to see which areas of their brain were the most active. They also collected blood samples. At the end of the retreat, researchers had participants fill out a questionnaire to better understand their subjective experiences. The team noticed a few changes. When the researchers added blood samples taken after the retreat to lab-grown neurons, they found that the neurons produced longer branches and more connections, suggesting possible neuroplasticity. The body's own pain medication was activated too. Concentrations of endogenous opioids, or naturally occurring chemicals that impact the same systems pain-relieving drugs do, increased after the retreat. Now for the questionnaire results. Those who reported higher feelings of transcendence and altered consciousness tended to be the same people whose biological markers showed significant changes following the retreat. Scientists say it was surprising, as the meditation's effects appeared to mirror those of psilocybin, a psychedelic mushroom. Although further research is needed, as the number of participants in the study was small, it can't hurt to take a deep breath. This edition of Health in a Heartbeat is brought to you by University of Florida Health and by WUFTFM. For more information or to subscribe to our weekly e-newsletter, please visit our website, heartbeatradio.org.
2: This is Amy Wagoner from the Historical Society of Michigan with a Michigan History Moment. In 1938, Michigan author Holling Clancy Holling watched a wood chip drifting on Lake Superior. It gave him an idea. That idea became one of the most beloved children's books in history. Holling was born in 1900 in Jackson County, Michigan. When he was 12 years old, his father bought him a notebook and encouraged his son to use it for original compositions and illustrations. Holling would thereafter fill notebooks with sketches and writings. Holling wanted to experience things firsthand, so while still a teenager, he worked for 2 summers as a crewman on a Great Lakes freighter. The ship's route took it through the Sioux Locks, across Lake Superior to Duluth, and then back down to Detroit. After graduating from high school, he enrolled at the Art Institute of Chicago. His education gave him technical expertise, but his life experiences gave him inspiration for a book. As a child, he had been fascinated by Native American lore and the outdoors. As a youth, he built his own canoe and paddled it around Pleasant Lake in Jackson County. While studying at the Art Institute, he canoed up Lake Michigan from Chicago to the Upper Peninsula. From there, he continued up the Whitefish River and portaged into Lake Superior, then followed the lake to a river that led to Nipigon, Ontario. In the late 1930s, Holling and his wife traveled around the country to gather ideas for children's books. Holling thought of a book about the Missouri River. Then, while fishing in Lake Superior, he saw that floating wood chip. A little while later, he met an Ojibwa woman selling birch bark baskets. Holling shared some Native American designs with her, and in gratitude, she gave him a carving of a Native American in a canoe. Holling's book idea changed. The story became that of a wooden Native American in a canoe carved by an Ojibwa boy from Ontario. The boy released his canoe into a river that carried it into Lake Superior. Like the book's author, the canoe sailed all over the Great Lakes. After many adventures, including surviving a forest fire and a plunge over Niagara Falls, it at last reached the Atlantic Ocean. The book, published in 1941, became a Caldecott Honor Book, and it taught history, science, and geography. Holling filled his book with lavish color illustrations. It also included maps that allowed young readers to follow the canoe's progress through the Great Lakes. Holling's book remains in print today. The title, Paddle to the Sea. This Michigan History Moment was brought to you by MichiganHistoryMagazine.org.
3: 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Listener discretion is advised. Partly cloudy skies this evening, chance of showers and thunderstorms overnight, a low of 70 degrees. Mostly cloudy on Thursday with a chance of showers and thunderstorms, a high of 86. For your Friday, mostly cloudy, showers and thunderstorms are possible, a high around 83. 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

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This is Peggy Dunn and Janet Ginter with the reading of the Detroit News and Free Press. For the next half hour, I will be reading the Michigan News and Detroit Area News. Holtec begins loading fuel into reactor vessel at Palisades. In another major step toward restarting operations, Holtec International recently announced it began the process of loading fuel into the reactor vessel at Palisades Nuclear Power Plant. Palisades continues on a meticulous progression toward restarting, more than 4 years after ceasing power operations in Covert Township in May 2022. While an official restart date hasn't been shared, Holtec said loading fuel represents a significant step. It's an important milestone and a reflection of the tremendous effort of the men and women who have brought the plant to this point, Chief Nuclear Officer Fadi Dia wrote in a release. We remain focused on disciplined execution of the remaining work and returning Palisades to safe and reliable operation. The process began the morning of August 30th, according to Holtec. The reactor core consists of 204 fuel assemblies, including new fuel and partially used fuel from the most recent operating cycles, and supports an 805 megawatt output. The actual loading of fuel comes after 2 years of extensive inspection, maintenance, refurbishment, testing, and equipment upgrades, the company wrote. Once fuel is loaded, the plant will go through a series of tests, inspections, and startup activities. Led by the plant's leadership team, Dia, Site Vice President Mike Schultes, and Plant General Manager Adam Eastridge, with oversight from the Palisades Nuclear Safety Review Board. Previous activities include reactor vessel inspections, the replacement of reactor head penetrations, steam generator tube refurbishment, the receipt of new fuel, operator training and requalification, placing the plant's turbine generator on the turning gear after extensive inspections, maintenance, testing, and refurbishment, and installing and testing a new state-of-the-art fuel handling machine. The resumption of power operations at Palisades has received support from various levels of government, including Allegan County, Michigan, and the U.S. Department of Energy, which granted a $1.52 billion loan. It's also seen opposition, including several challenges from a coalition of environmental groups. The groups filed a lawsuit to halt the restart, but that was dismissed in late June. The coalitions then filed an appeal with the Sixth Circuit U.S. Court of Appeals in July. If successful, the plant will be the first restarted nuclear reactor in the U.S. Holtec is also seeking to build two small modular reactors, SMR-300s, at Palisades, which would add at least 600 megawatts to the plant's 800 megawatt generating capacity. The project received federal funding support in late 2025. And if you want to learn more about that, you can go to nrc.gov/info-finder/reactors/PALI.html. New poll shows Democrats leading in races for governor, U.S. Senate. The most recent update of a long-running survey released by Michigan State University's Institute for Public Policy and Social Research, or IPPSR,
shows the state's Democratic nominees for governor and an open U.S. Senate seat ahead of their Republican rivals. The results from the State of the State survey, which were released September 1st, also appeared to bolster other recent polling results showing Michigan Secretary of State Jocelyn Benson of Detroit ahead of U.S. Representative John James of Shelby Township in the race for governor, and former Wayne County and Detroit Health Director Abdul El Sayed of Ann Arbor ahead of former U.S. Representative Mike Rogers of White Lake in the race for the U.S. Senate seat. The poll showed Benson with what IPPSR characterized as a significant 9 percentage point lead over James, 52% to 43% among likely voters. El Sayed has a 5-point lead, 50% to 45% over Rogers in the survey. IPPSR didn't release all the data associated with the survey, which includes multiple questions, but will do so in the future, as is typical. Interviews were conducted by MSU's Office of Survey Research and IPPSR between August 10th and 20th, with 1,000 Michigan adult residents, including 913 registered voters and 779 likely voters, using a YouGov online panel recruited to match a representative sample of the state's population. As such, the margin of error when compared to similar size surveys of the general population is expected to be plus or minus 4 percentage points for the sample of likely voters. The State of the State survey has been conducted continuously since 1994. A poll released over the weekend by Epic MRA of Lansing showed both Benson and El Sayed with a 4 percentage point lead in their races. That poll, for which 600 likely voters were interviewed August 22nd to 28th, had a margin of error of plus or minus 4 percentage points. IPPSR also said their findings showed a growing generational split within the electorate, with El Sayed having stronger support among younger voters than Benson, but trailing her level of support among older voters. Rogers is running ahead of James with more success among independents, but El Sayed is not really underperforming Benson. He's just relying on a younger coalition, said IPPSR Director Matt Grossman. It's official. U of M Regents elect 17th President Cybele Revere. The University of Michigan Board of Regents made it official, voting to name C. Cybele Revere Provost and Vice Chancellor for Academic Affairs at Vanderbilt University as the school's 17th President. At a special meeting held on Tuesday, September 1st in Ann Arbor, The Regents unanimously voted to make Revere's U of M next president, the second woman to lead the university. The first, Mary Sue Coleman, was at the helm in 2002 to 2014. Our new president is a very trusted individual and will continue to build trust in our community, U of M Regent Denise Illich said at the meeting. She's a strong listener. She wants to hear everybody's viewpoints, and that will be key, I think, to her success. She's well-rounded. She's a team builder. One of my favorite qualities of hers is that she's a collaborator, and she gets everyone talking to everyone. Illich continued talking about her strong inner strength and called her a change agent.
One added bonus, she's really fun to be around, she said. Rivera will start at U of M on December 1st. She'll replace Domenico Grasso, who was named U of M's president in May after Kent Siverund, the university's original pick for the job, withdrew after being diagnosed with a form of brain cancer. Rivera was selected by the U of M Board of Regents after a national search that started in May, and the region's selection of her was first announced in August. Her base salary is $2 million per year, according to her contract that was provided to news media at the meeting. And it also includes an annual incentive program that's up to 30% of her annual base salary and is based on mutually agreed upon performance metrics. Her contract extends for 5 years. In my view, this is the best job in the country, Rivera said after the region's meeting when members of the news media asked about why she wanted the job. As a university president, I couldn't ask for a more remarkable powerhouse institution, she said, listing the university's faculty, research, students, athletics, and medical center as examples on what make U of M great. It's just an incredible combination, and I'm just honored and deeply enthusiastic to be able to take us forward. And out of Detroit, Bedrock officials explain why their Rensen plan beats the alternatives. Representatives of Dan Gilbert's real estate firm made a forceful pitch for their $1.6 billion Renaissance Center redevelopment plan at the proposal's second community meeting on September 1st and shot down alternative ideas as impractical. The Bedrock representatives offered new details during the Tuesday night meeting on how they and their development partner on the project, General Motors, settled on a plan to demolish two of the original five 1970s Rensen towers and convert the remaining towers into a mix of hotel, residential, and office space. 2 weeks earlier, during the first meeting regarding the project's community benefits, several Detroit residents who spoke had pointed questions for the developers or voiced outright opposition to the plan. We heard you after the last meeting, Steve Ogden, a Bedrock vice president, told the audience Tuesday night in the Coleman A. Young Municipal Center. The Bedrock reps said they engaged with some of the nation's top adaptive reuse architects and most experienced contractors when coming up with

of and to the east of the remaining towers, coming at a to-be-determined extra cost beyond the $1.6 billion. Jake Chittister, Vice President of Strategic Initiatives for Bedrock, told the audience that their plan is superior to three possible alternatives for the nearly vacant Renaissance Center that some residents suggested. Those include doing nothing and just waiting for someone someday to come along and save the Rensen, similar to what Ford Motor Company did with Michigan Central Station, or attempting to refill all four office towers with office tenants, or saving the two riverfront office towers from demolition and converting them to residential. Chittister said the first option, doing nothing and waiting, would leave a massive vacancy on the downtown skyline for many years and possibly decades. Now, Michigan Central is a fantastic success story, he said, but let's not forget that Michigan Central sat vacant for 35 years, the heart of Corktown and Southwest, before it was revamped. Refilling the Rensen with office tenants isn't practical, Chittister said, as Metro Detroit is presently awash with empty office space and will likely remain so for a long time. There's just no projected demand for 2.7 million square feet of office space today or forever, he said, referring to the Rensen's total office space inventory. Finally, converting the two 39-story riverfront towers to housing would be cost prohibitive, he said, with an estimated price tag of $400 million per tower, or $800 million for both. The conversation is especially challenging and expensive because of the tower's unique octagonal size and the original office floor plates that need massive HVAC and plumbing retrofits to be apartments. Even if converting all four towers to apartments was financially feasible, Chittister said, it could take up to 10 years to fill all those new apartments. The conversion of just Tower 100 to apartments, which is part of the Bedrock and GM plan, is expected to create about 380 new apartments. It will take about 3 years to lease up 400 units per tower, he said. If you multiply that across four towers, it will take over a decade to fill up these buildings, which is fine, but it will be difficult to attract a grocery store, a CVS, services, to a complex that is empty for over a decade. And in doing so, we would have created a different version of the same thing that we're trying to solve here. He later added, we believe we have a path forward, the only path forward for the Renaissance Center to position this icon for the next 100 years of use. There was a greater balance of critics and proponents of the Bedrock / GM plan at Tuesday's meeting than at the first community benefits meeting on August 18, when the majority of those who spoke were critical of the plans. Detroit resident Francois Moore said he celebrated his 54th birthday this week at the Highlands Detroit restaurant on the uppermost floor of the Rensen and was taken back by the desolation he saw throughout the complex. He said he supports the proposed redevelopment so that future generations will have a Renaissance Center to visit and enjoy. At one point in time, it was thriving, but right now, it's a ghost town, he said. But resident Scotty Bowman, who lives on the east side, criticized the plan for eliminating what had been enclosed and publicly accessible space in the Rensen's podium to create new outdoor space, saying that Detroiters won't be using that outdoor space during cold weather. He also questioned the need to create such space when the Detroit Riverwalk is there right now. We already have outdoor community space there all along.

0: waterfront, Bowman said. The community benefits process is expected to continue with weekly meetings until late October. At the September 15th meeting, Bedrock and GM are expected to reveal what tax breaks and development incentives they intend to seek from Detroit City Council. Tuesday's meeting included a vote by attendees for two neighborhood representatives to serve on the 9-member Neighborhood Advisory Committee, which will negotiate with the developers for a community benefits agreement. The two representatives will be Teron Haynes Jr. and Gail Perry Mason. The other 7 NAC members are to be chosen by City Council and the Detroit Planning and Development Department. GM and Bedrock have said that they wish to be underway with the Rensen redevelopment project by next summer. Want a deer cull in your southeast Michigan suburb? Get in line. The deer herd in Metro Detroit keeps growing, and so does the pressure on local officials to find a way to manage the animals in the suburbs. Both Livonia and Beverly Hills City Councils are discussing a deer cull, following the lead of Southfield, Farmington, and Farmington Hills, which held the region's first cull earlier this year. But reducing the deer population is proving to be more of a challenge than expected, and the clock is ticking. We are on a wait list for a deer cull, Livonia City Council President Kaylee Reed said during a late July council meeting in response to several residents who asked what was being done regarding city deer. Council member Martha Tashnick said the city was next in the queue due to staffing issues at the Department of Natural Resources, which issues permits for deer culls, and her fellow council member Carrie Budzinski said cuts have also been made to the U.S. Department of Agriculture, or USDA, which executes the culls. Brent Rudolph, deer, elk, and moose specialist for the DNR, acknowledged the department has been a little short-staffed and there may have been delays. However, he said there is not a backlog of permits. Up to mid-August, Rudolph had received a few deer cull permit requests for airports and proving grounds and one from the city of Lansing. We are on the cusp of seeing them come through, Rudolph said, adding he expected staff to be busy in September and November. Deer cull permit requests come through the DNR, but it does not perform the culls. The largest contractor for deer culls is the USDA. In an August 21st email, Tanya Espinosa, public affairs specialist for the USDA Animal and Plant Health Inspection Service, wrote that multiple Metro Detroit communities have expressed interest, but at this time we do not have a cooperative agreement in place to conduct operations. Although several additional communities have reached out regarding deer damage management, our program does not maintain a list of communities interested in assistance, she continued. When communities request assistance, we meet with them and provide information and assistance as available. Beverly Hills Village Manager Warren Roth said he expects the Village Council will decide whether to move forward with a cull in the next month or two, but said the USDA is fully booked for winter 2027. A cull this winter could be done with contractors in the private market, he added, or the village could have the USDA perform a cull next fall. Winter is more popular for deer culls, but the USDA said they could do it earlier than winter 2027, Roth said, such as in the spring. I anticipate that a deer cull would have to be done at least several years in a row, if not an ongoing thing. all the communities are looking to see if that is a viable solution. We'll all figure it out together. Village officials had a public hearing regarding a deer cull in June and recently released the results of a deer management survey to which more than 1,000 residents responded. Nearly 85% of respondents said they would support partnering with neighboring communities for deer management. Respondents' top concern about deer was damage to gardens and landscaping, 78%, followed by deer vehicle accidents, 57%, tick and tick-borne diseases, 56%, aggressive deer, 36%, and decline in deer health, 18%. Many also complained about deer poop in their yards. On August 31st, Farmington Hills asked residents to participate in the 2026 Deer Management Pulse of the Region survey. The regional survey, conducted in partnership with the Southeast Michigan Urban Deer Coalition and the Southeast Michigan Council of Governments, also called SEMCOG, aims to gather localized information about deer-related issues across Southeast Michigan. The survey will be open September 1st through November 1st. Farmington Hills, along with Farmington and Southfield, contracted with the USDA for a regional deer cull earlier this year, in which the goal was for sharpshooters to take 400 deer. Instead, dealing with obstacles including weather and limited land on which to operate, only 70 deer were taken, with venison donated to local food banks. When asked whether a cull was scheduled for this winter, Kayla Wimbush, a spokeswoman for the city, responded in an email. Given the City Council's adopted resolution supporting ongoing deer management operations, Farmington Hills will follow all state-mandated regulations for deer culls. At this time, no operations are scheduled. Well, there's more on that, but I think we'll move on. Why chefs swear by this Michigan-made salt. It may be sitting in your kitchen, and it's used in food at restaurants across Metro Detroit. Salt extracted from miles below the surface of Michigan and refined on the shores of the St. Clair River. Detroit's labyrinth of salt mines garners a lot of attention, while St. Clair's distinction as a maker of salt is less known. The Diamond Crystal Salt Company has been refining salt along Michigan's Thumb Coast for 140 years. It's a preferred brand among chefs for how quickly it dissolves. The company has been introducing new products and redesigning packaging to attract more home chefs. Diamond Crystal, owned by global food and agriculture giant Cargill, is wrapping up a $100 million investment at its St. Clair factory to modernize its operations and expand production of its signature flaky kosher salt. We are making it available to consumers to reach more people, Ashish Chowdhury, Cargill's senior vice president and managing director of salt, told a small group of food writers invited to a rare tour of the facility. Chemically speaking, all salt is sodium chloride, but measure for measure, all salts are not the same. They are refined into different textures depending on how they are used. There's kosher salt, a coarse salt that comes in grains and flakes, many without additives. Table salt is a fine-grained salt with additives that make it free-flowing so it doesn't cake up. It's available iodized for people who have iodine deficiencies and non-iodized. And then there's sea salt, made from evaporated seawater and has trace amounts of minerals. It's available in a fine or coarse grind. Diamond Crystal is known for lightweight, hollow pyramid-shaped crystals that the company says have about 50% less sodium by volume than table salt. Its kosher salt flakes weigh less than, in, say, Morton's kosher salt and contain less sodium. Comparing nutrition labels, a quarter teaspoon of Diamond Crystal weighs 0.7 grams and has 280 milligrams of sodium, while a quarter teaspoon of Morton's weighs 1.2 grams and has 480 milligrams of sodium. Recipes will often call for a specific amount of a certain brand of kosher salt because they are not interchangeable. If you swap one for another in the dish, those differences change the flavor of a dish. As a chef, you certainly develop preferences of what you like, he said. At a certain point, you can recognize the difference very easily by touch, by the weight, by appearance of salts, said Drew Say's certified master chef and culinary instruction at Schoolcraft College. Says is a Diamond Crystal salt user and has had vendors substitute it for a house brand. In kitchens, consistency is important, and finding that product that works well for you is critical to your operation. And that will end the reading of the Michigan News and Detroit Area News from WKAR Radio Reading Service. Here's Janet with international and national news and sports.
1: Thank you, Peggy. Some weather news. Extreme flooding underway in Texas, where more than a foot of rain has fallen. An extreme flood scenario is underway Wednesday morning in southeast Texas with the remnants of Edward. They're spelling that E-D-O-U-A-R-D. The storm, which is now a tropical depression, has dumped an estimated 15 to 22 inches of rain in spots, and some areas could experience rain totals of 25 to 30 inches. A flash flood emergency is in effect for Hardin and Tyler counties until 10:45 a.m. local time. Doppler radar estimates that a swath of 20 plus inches of rain has fallen. Move to higher ground now, wrote the National Weather Service in Lake Charles, Louisiana. This is an extremely dangerous and life-threatening situation. Do not attempt to travel unless you are fleeing an area that is subject to flooding or under an evacuation order. A station south of Ivanhoe, Texas, near Warren, has recorded 14.98 inches of rain. Another near Wildwood is up to 14.96 inches. Considerably more has fallen in the rural areas which are away from weather stations. Downtown Houston has only seen about a tenth of an inch of rain, if that. The edge of the heaviest rain is razor sharp, with a flood disaster from 50 to 75 miles away. Rainfall totals of 5 to 6 inches per hour were common in the heaviest bands. A staggering 5.91 inches fell in a single hour along Highway 787 west of Lumberton, Texas. Edward is a waterlogged system, making for extremely efficient precipitation processes. Not only is there more water in the atmosphere to work with, but the saturated atmosphere means there's little to no evaporation of the raindrops on their way down. There are even some indications that Edward has intensified a bit in the past few hours. That may be because of something called the brown ocean effect, a rare phenomenon in which a tropical system that has made landfall behaves as if it's over water. Soil temperatures in Texas are between 82 and 85 degrees, and the soils are saturated. That means that the top layer of the ground can effectively behave just like the Gulf. Edward can extract heat and moisture from the soggy, warm soils and act as if it's still over the open water. That's how Tropical Storm Aaron came back to life over Oklahoma on August 18th of 2007, redeveloping an eye when it was just west of Oklahoma City. Edward will continue to dump prolific moisture in Texas. Steering currents are very weak, so there's not much to scoot the system along. The storm was moving northwest at 5 miles per hour, which is merely a brisk walking pace. An additional 6 to 14 inches of rain may still fall in some spots. That's the end of that article. Poor Texas. U.S. pounds Iran-Tehran strikes back at bases in the biggest exchange since July. From Washington, Cairo, and Dubai, Iranians and their Arab neighbors were plunged back into war on Wednesday by the biggest exchange of fire between Tehran and Washington since July, with U.S. forces striking Iran's southern coast and Iran firing at American bases across the region. The United States threatened more devastating strikes. Iran accused Washington of hitting a wedding party, killing 5 people and wounding dozens of people. Asian and European stocks tumbled after the renewed U.S. airstrikes, which pushed oil prices back up to levels unseen since July, compounding the economic impact of a global sell-off in bonds as disrupted energy supplies fuel the inflation that's happening worldwide. The U.S. military said it struck Revolutionary Guard, air defenses, radar systems, maritime assets, mine-laying capabilities, and communication sites on Tuesday. Iran reported hits on multiple targets near the Strait of Hormuz, the narrow waterway where Tehran has threatened tankers attempting to pass without its permission. Last night was like the end of the world. Mahmoud, age 38, a municipal worker in Sirik County along the strait, told Reuters by telephone, describing the attacks on the area, which includes the city where the wedding was reported to have been hit. Iran responded by striking what it said were U.S. assets in Bahrain, Jordan, Kuwait, and Iraq, and said its aim was now to drive the U.S. forces from the vast network of military bases that they have occupied for decades across the Middle East. American evil in the region will be met with heavier, more widespread, and devastating responses, and any country that cooperates with the aggressive American army must accept its dangerous consequences, Iran's military command said. Jordan's military said that it dealt with 13 missiles, 10 of which were intercepted. 3 fell in remote areas. Iran said it killed U.S. forces in Jordan, but the U.S. officials told Reuters that there had not been any casualties, according to initial assessments. In Kuwait, Iran said it had carried out a missile and drone attack on the vast U.S. ally Al Salam air base and targeted the accommodation of a U.S. commander. Kuwait's fire service said crews put out a blaze at a residential complex early on Wednesday that was struck by an Iranian drone, causing damage, but no casualties. Qatar, home of the largest U.S. air base in the Gulf, said it holds the Islamic Republic of Iran fully legally responsible for these attacks and their repercussions and consequences. Bahrain, which houses the regional headquarters of the U.S. Navy, said Iranian drones were intercepted and they were destroyed. Iran's Revolutionary Guards said that they also carried out missile and drone attacks on U.S. bases in Erbil in northern Iraq, claiming to have killed several U.S. personnel there. Neither Iraq nor the U.S. confirmed that attack. Iran also said that 2 tankers had been struck by mines while being steered through the Strait of Hormuz by U.S. personnel through a channel that Tehran says it has closed. Saudi Arabia's National Shipping Company reported on Wednesday that 2 Filipino crew had been killed aboard an oil tanker in the strait 2 days earlier. Iranians who endured U.S. strikes for much of the past 6 months were fearful that the war could restart at full throttle. It's difficult to live like this. We don't know when America will strike. My family and I are constantly worried about when and where it will strike, said Mal Pari, age 28, a woman in the southern port city of Bandar Abbas. She also was speaking with Reuters by phone. Iran reported at least 12 deaths from the night of U.S. strikes, with five people, including a four-year-old, said to have been killed while celebrating a wedding at a home in Sirik. Iranian media said as many as 68 people were wounded there and released images of several injured children as they were being cared for in a hospital. Iranian officials compared the incident to a strike on a girls' school that killed 160 people on the war's first night. And this goes on a bit, so I'll stop there.

Canadians push to rename Trump Avenue amid Lake Ontario dispute. The city council is moving to rename Trump Avenue in an Ottawa neighborhood with New York City themed street names. And I'm certain there was more of that article. I don't think it's a video. I found it earlier. Oh, shucks.

0: I fear it's a video. And that's all I'm going to be able to tell you, that the city council is moving to rename Trump Avenue in an Ottawa neighborhood where they deliberately named the streets after New York City themed streets. And given that Trump has threatened, well, has issued a, what do they call it, you know, order to rename Lake Ontario Lake America, Canadians are responding. Okay, sorry. So we'll move on to something else. Deported right-wing pundit says ICE has institutionalized brutality. Milo Yiannopoulos, a far-right provocateur who praised U.S. immigration and customs enforcement before recently being detained by the agency, said in an interview on September 1st that his time in custody left him, quote, weeping like an old woman, unquote. Yiannopoulos, a native of the United Kingdom, became a prominent political commentator in the lead-up to President Trump's first term in office. Known as a whisperer of the alt-right, including neo-Nazis, Yiannopoulos delivered controversial speeches at university campuses where he railed against everything, from Islam to trans people. The Briton was arrested on August the 27th by federal agents in Louisiana after outstaying his visa. He had previously been issued a final order of removal after failing to show up for an immigration hearing in July. After being detained, Yiannopoulos was deported to the United Kingdom on August the 28th. I didn't really understand the physical reality of how institutionalized the brutality is in America, Yiannopoulos said in an interview with fellow British commentator Piers Morgan on the show Piers Morgan Uncensored. It was physically degrading. It was frightening, he told Morgan. I don't think I've ever been as frightened as I was then in any previous situation. Yiannopoulos described immigration authorities putting him in manacles, and he said they treated the detainees like MS-13 gang members and that they kept moving him constantly in order to, quote, keep ahead, unquote, of his lawyers. It hurts a lot more than it looks like it does on television, Yiannopoulos said. USA Today has reached out to the Department of Homeland Security regarding Yiannopoulos' claims about his treatment in ICE custody. The right-wing commentator's deportation comes after he once championed immigration enforcement efforts as recently as June of 2025. At that time, he called for ICE to set up checkpoints at everyday American gathering places where anyone who can't prove that they are in the U.S. legally would be subject to an on-the-spot deportation. That's that entire article. Nepal flood rescue hopes dim as China restores access to Tibet disaster zone. From Kathmandu and Beijing, hopes of finding more survivors among thousands still missing in Nepal were fading on Wednesday, but authorities believed that dozens of workers trapped in the tunnels of hydropower projects hit by the Himalayan catastrophe could still be alive. A week after a glacier collapsed in the Himalayas and unleashed flash floods that devastated the mountainous nation and killed at least 1,114 people, and left nearly 4,000 others missing, rescue operations were focused on the ruins of power plants where those trapped in tunnels could have managed to survive. Authorities said powerhouses of hydroelectric plants have spaces and rooms for people to stay, and rescuers are trying to reach them and look for survivors, with at least 639 people still missing, including those believed to be trapped in the tunnels. We're confident that they must be alive after 1 week because they have food and water in those buildings, said Amshu Kiran Shahi, a board member of the Nepal Electricity Authority. He was speaking with Reuters. soldiers. The possibility of finding survivors elsewhere was fading, however, said authorities. There was no let-up, however, in rescue operations as teams scoured the mountainside along the border with China, where the floods tore through towns and valleys. The hope of finding survivors is decreasing, said Fanindra Paudel, a senior official at Nepal's National Emergency Operations Center. We pray and we are hopeful. Hope is hope. Russian drones slam into central Kyiv in the seventh day of strikes. From Kyiv, Russian drones tore into central Kyiv on Wednesday morning, wounding 11 people and damaging residential and university buildings on the seventh day of nearly round-the-clock attacks that have upended daily life in the city. Moscow's new air campaign against the Ukrainian capital and surrounding region has killed dozens of civilians and disrupted logistics as Kyiv struggles to shoot down the jet-powered drones that have swarmed the area in waves. Wednesday's attack on a downtown university took place while students were in class, forcing some 160 students to seek shelter, said President Zelensky. The mounting attacks come as Ukraine braces for a new season of Russian strikes on energy infrastructure amid a critical shortage of U.S.-designed missile interceptors that are needed to down Moscow's ballistic missiles. Earlier on Wednesday, Russia struck power facilities in the southern Odessa region with missiles and drones, according to authorities. They knocked out power to more than 350,000 homes. Russian President Putin said late on Tuesday that he had ordered his forces to prepare the new campaign of massive strikes. Unfortunately, there has been far too little response from the world and its most influential leaders to this latest Russian escalation of strikes, Zelensky wrote on X. Two people were killed and eight wounded in Russian strikes on the southeastern city of Dnipro, the regional government said, where food warehouses and educational buildings were damaged. And that brings us to time for sports. So we'll move along to Michigan football first. Michigan football players identify breakout candidates for 2026. Who's going to be this year's breakout player for Michigan football? It's a common question, but especially now in college football in the transfer portal area, it can be perceived in so many different ways. Who will improve the most from last season? Who is a new face? Who will overperform expectations? Who's going to be a legitimate star? Who is somebody that nobody is talking about that might become a major factor in the team's success? The interpretation is malleable, but there's nobody better to identify who that player could be than those on the team itself. This offseason, the Free Press asked a handful of U of M football players on both sides of the ball who they think will be this year's breakout player, with the only rule being that they can't pick themselves. Sometimes it's somebody who stood out during practice on the other side of the ball. Other times it's someone they line up next to. Fans have waited all summer to figure out who Michigan's football's 2026 breakout player will be. In 2025, it was Andrew Marsh, who went from a promising freshman to the best receiver on the team in just a few short months. So who will it be this year? Here's who several Wolverines picked to be this year's breakout player: Andrew Marsh and J.J. Buchanan, three picks. Why, you know, Etta picked them. J.J. Buchanan and Andrew Marsh, those are two guys. Yeah, man, they're dogs. I mean, J.J., a dog man. I mean, there's a lot of guys that have put in the work. And, you know, you're starting to see it. As a defense, you know, we've got to bring our stuff every day because there's guys. You know, they could attack us from any which way. But, yeah, I think J.J. and Marsh. And Bryson Kudzall picked Buchanan. Marsh is too easy to say, so I'm going to say J.J., his hands. I don't think he dropped the ball. Jonah Lee got picked twice. Andrew Straig picked him because there are a lot of good people on defense. I'd say I think Jonah Lee. He's really good. He has a really good get-off and all the D-tackles. I feel like they don't get talked about too much, but they're all doing really well. And Savion Heiter, Chris Bracey, Channing Goodwin, Dom Nichols, and those are the other people who were picked. And in order to have time for other articles, I won't read the reasons why. Sorry. And now moving to Michigan State, can Michigan State's Alessio Milivojevic be Pat Fitzgerald's Brian Hoyer? East Lansing, a year ago, Alessio Milivojevic entered Michigan State football's season just hoping to get a chance to atone for his debut misfire, an interception, on his lone pass in his only appearance as a true freshman in 2024. By the end of 2025, he emerged as the starting quarterback. Aiden Childs was on his way out, and new coach Pat Fitzgerald liked enough of what he saw in Milivojevic's four starts to end last season to give him the nod as QB1 heading into this season. Nothing has changed throughout spring practices and preseason camp, and the third-year sophomore will get the chance to lead the Spartans into their opener against Toledo on Friday, September the 4th. It's on at 8 p.m. There's excitement for every football game, but it just feels different. It's hard to explain, said Milivojevic on Tuesday, September the 1st. He says, I'm just ready to get back out there on Friday and play. Milivojevic took over for Childs, who's transferred to Northwestern after the season, and started the Spartans' final four games and guided a season-closing win over Maryland. The 6'3", 223-pound Naperville, Illinois native won the finale against Maryland, preventing MSU from going winless in the Big Ten, and completed 65.4% of his throws and had 7 touchdowns and 2 picks in November. However, he got sacked 7 times in his first career start at Minnesota and 16 times overall in his 9 appearances, finishing the season 111 for 173, which is 64.2%, with 10 touchdowns and 3 interceptions. Friday will be just the second start at Spartan Stadium for Milivojevic. His only other was a 28-10 loss to Penn State on November 15th, with road losses to the Gophers and Iowa, and the victory over the Terrapins coming at Ford Field in Detroit to help MSU finish 4-8. I think for me the only difference is that I've had a little more time to prepare as the starter, said Milivojevic. Obviously last year I was the number 2. I practiced like I was the starter, but obviously I'm not getting the same amount of reps, the same amount of looks with the first string guys. I'm not getting that timing down that much. So I think just having the ability to prepare for an entire year and then now go out and play with those guys that you've been working with for the entire year, it helps just kind of build the camaraderie within the offense. That connection builds with new offensive coordinator Nick Sheridan, who said Tuesday that he will call plays from the sideline on Friday night. The Rockets went 8-5 a year ago, but they have a new coach in Mike Jacobs and defensive coordinator in Jamal Brown arriving from Mercer. Sheridan, who played quarterback at Michigan and whose father Bill was a linebackers coach at MSU under Nick Saban, remembered his first game as a 10-year-old at Spartan Stadium watching the Spartans open the season in 1998 with a loss to Colorado State. Like Milivojevic, the former Alabama assistant is entering his new role in a familiar place with a different feeling. I'm very excited and thankful, said Sheridan. I'm sure there will be maybe a brief moment of reflection, but we'll be focused on doing our job and helping coach the players. That includes his tutelage of Milivojevic and a number of untested wide receivers, beyond senior Krishan McCray, the leading returning pass catcher with 24 receptions for 330 yards and 3 touchdowns a year ago. MSU lost star Nick Marsh to the portal went to Indiana, and added transfer wideouts K.K. Smith from Notre Dame and Frederick Moore from Michigan, along with adding highly touted freshman Samson Gash. Sheridan said his job is to put Milivojevic in a position to be successful. I think when you're around him on the field, I think his leadership, his care for his teammates, those are the things that when you're next to him, you feel it, said Sheridan. This guy really, really loves his teams, his coaches, his teammates, his school. That just the way that the kid works every day and prepares. His attentiveness in meetings, he's just a heck of a kid. And I'm just going to stop there. This goes on considerably longer, but we want to make time for other articles. And this one's Tigers. Dylan Dingler error unravels everything in the Tigers' 15-2 loss to the Twins. From Minneapolis, the Detroit Tigers keep finding new ways to lose to start the unraveling. This time, it was a throwing error by Dylan Dingler, a gold glove winning catcher that seemed to change everything, turning a close game into pure ugliness. Dingler airmailed third base during a rundown, which led to a three-run inning for the Minnesota Twins, flipping a close game inside out. Then Royce Lewis and Ryan Jeffers both hit three-run homers as the Twins scored 10 runs in the sixth inning to turn it into a rout as the Twins pulled away with a 15-2 victory over the Tigers at Target Field on Tuesday, September the 1st. Troy Melton took the loss after giving up 7 runs, including 5 earned in 5 1/3 innings of work. Here are some more ways to chronicle the ugliness. The Tigers have lost for the 14th time in their last 17 games dating back to August the 14th. It was the Tigers' 7th straight loss to Minnesota dating back to last season, the club's longest skid in Minneapolis since an 8-gamer from September 7th of 2020 through July the 26th of 2021, and the Tigers have now lost 6 straight series, the club's longest winless series drought since a season-long 8 series losing streak from May 4th to 31st. The other way to say it, one mistake turned into another, which turned into another, on, and it ended up about as ugly as can be. Melton got the start for the Tigers after giving up a first-inning homer to Cody Clemens. Melton settled down and started to cruise. He was able to keep his pitch count low, getting into the fifth inning, allowing just 2 hits. At the time, it was a 1-1 game, and it looked like it was going to be a close game. But he walked Trevor Larnach. It's always a walk, right? And then Lewis hit a ball over Riley Green's head. That put runners on second and third with no outs. The Tigers brought that infield in, and Jalen Culpepper hit a shot at rookie shortstop John Peck, but he confidently scooped it for the first out. Not bad for a rookie starting his first game. Then Walker Jenkins hit a ground ball to Peck, who threw home and got the runner in a rundown. Just what the Tigers wanted. But Dingler airmailed third base, and 2 runs scored off that error. Then Luke Keyshaw hit a line shot past a diving Hal Yu Lee for another run. The good news is, and suddenly it was 4-1, the Twins, and it somehow got worse, like way, way worse. The Twins scored 5 earned runs off Kyle Finnegan and 2 more off Bo Brisky in 1 1/3 innings of work. But in hindsight, it was how the Twins scored against Melton that was most stunning. Melton gave up 5 earned runs, which was so uncharacteristic of him. It was this way. Melton had a 2.07 ERA in his first 20 major league starts dating to July of 2025, the lowest ERA by any big lead pitcher. And I'll have to stop there. That'll end the reading of the Detroit News and the Detroit.
1: 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Partly cloudy skies this evening. Chance of showers and thunderstorms overnight. A low of 70 degrees. Mostly cloudy on Thursday with a chance of showers and thunderstorms. A high of 86. For your Friday, mostly cloudy. Showers and thunderstorms are possible. A high around 83. 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

Welcome to the reading of the New York Times for Wednesday, September 2nd, 2026. As a reminder, Radio Eye is a reading service intended for people who are blind or have other disabilities that make it difficult to read printed material. Your reader for today is Dawn Flickinger. We'll start today's reading with the Merriam-Webster Word of the Day. Dissonant. D-I-S-S-O-N-A-N-T. Dissonant. It's an adjective. Dissonant typically describes music that is not in harmony or sounds and notes that clash. In non-music contexts, dissonant describes things that clash by not being in agreement or by not fitting well together. The guitarist struck a dissonant chord. The retrospective provided a sometimes dissonant journey through the artist's decades of work. At the root of dissonant is the Latin verb sonare. Can you guess what sonare means? Here's a hint. Some related words are sonata, supersonic, and resonance. Does it sound to you as if sonare was something to do with sound? To invoke an approving sound in response, ding, ding, ding. In fact, sonare means to sound, is related to the Latin noun sonus, meaning sound, and is also an ancestor of the English word sound. In musical context, dissonant and the related noun dissonance are used to describe a clashing or unresolved musical interval or chord. Consonance, in contrast, refers to a musical interval or chord that produces an impression of agreeableness or resolution. Bond sell-off threatens to squeeze borrowers around the world. Government bond yields are hitting multi-decade highs, reflecting anxiety about debt levels, deficits, and inflation. The effects will extend to mortgages, business loans, and other types of credit. By Esh Nelson. A global sell-off in government bonds intensified on Tuesday, pushing borrowing costs in some of the world's largest economies to the highest levels in decades. The moves threatened to ripple through a wide range of debt, including business loans and mortgages for already stretched consumers. A combination of factors is prompting investors to demand higher returns to hold government debt. A flood of borrowing by the world's richest nations, expanding budget deficits, persistent inflation, and few signs that countries are able or willing to take steps to improve these conditions. The yield on 10-year U.S. Treasury notes, perhaps the world's most influential interest rate, reached its highest since January 2025, briefly hitting 4.8%, and the yield on the 30-year bond continued to hover around a two-decade high. Yields move inversely to prices, so the rise in yields reflects a drop in prices. America's rising borrowing costs have set off a battle between Treasury Secretary Scott Bessent and investors, but the factors pushing up bond yields in the United States are also issues in other big markets. It's a global story, said Peter Shafrick, a strategist at RBC Capital Markets in London. The rise in oil prices since the start of the war in Iran has compounded worries about stubbornly high inflation. Mr. Bessent is joining international finance ministers this week in Asheville, North Carolina, for a group of 20 meeting as U.S. foreign policy continues to upend the global economy. On Tuesday, he downplayed the market moves. I don't think we're in any kind of dire situation, he said in an interview with Fox Business at the meeting. This week, the yield on 10-year bonds in Japan climbed above 3% for the first time since 1996. In Britain, they reached their